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0: Good afternoon and welcome to the Narrow Path radio broadcast. My name is Steve Gregg and we're live for an hour each weekday afternoon. Because we're live, you can call in during the program and ask questions about the Bible or the Christian faith or state opinions that are contrary to those of the host if you have one. You'll have to be prepared to, you know, give some kind of reasons for that, but that's fine. That's a very thought-provoking thing to have on the air, and I'd love to have you call if you take an alternative viewpoint to that which the hosts has advocated. Anyway, the number to call is 844-484-5737, and it looks like the lines have all just filled up just as I was giving out the number. So don't call at the moment, but in a few minutes, if you call, one of these lines will be opening up, maybe more, and you can get through it. 844-484-5737. And I want to remind you, I don't suppose it's too early to do so, that if you live especially in the Seattle area, I'll be going to be, I'm going to be speaking several places in the Seattle area over a period of about a week. From Sunday, June 7th, looks like it'll be Sunday the 14th, so a full week, a couple Sundays on either end. And if you have, if you live in the Seattle area and interested in where those places are going to be, there's quite a few different places I'll be speaking, including once in Vancouver Island, which of course is not in Seattle or even America, but Vancouver Island, there's going to be one event that's going to be on Friday the 12th. Anyway, there are multiple options for those living up in that area. Check it out at our website, thenarrowpath.com, thenarrowpath.com, and you'll see it under the announcements link where all those things are. All right, we're going to go to the phones now and talk to some of these callers, hopefully all of them. Mike in Dallas, Texas is first. Mike, welcome to The Narrow Path. You're on the air.
1: Hey Steve, a question regarding what these converts need to know for baptism. In our church example, in our church, when a young person expresses desire to be baptized because they've repented and believed, typically it's like a 3 to 9 month process of counseling them, wanting them to know a bunch of some of church denominational stuff, but some of it's like, you know, Trinity, sanctification, sins, things of that nature, and I'm just having trouble with that, going back and forth with a friend of mine. Like, what? I mean, I read that in the Matthew, what Christ says, and I don't know that there's this process and how much knowledge is needed to know about the message of Christ and being disciples right. And prior to water baptism.
0: Right. Well, in the Bible, there are not baptismal or pre-baptismal classes before they baptize. In fact, they baptize their converts on the same day that person repented and became a believer. They consider to be that repentance and faith and baptism and receiving the Holy Spirit were all parts of the conversion experience. And therefore, they, as near as we can tell, these things were done on the same day as the person decides they're going to follow Christ. As soon as they become a Christian, they would be baptized. Now, I believe that's an important thing to do. I will say this. I think probably some churches have had these pre-baptismal classes for the simple reason that a lot of times the gospel isn't preached very well. And people, you know, respond. They say, I want to be a Christian. I want to be baptized. Who in many cases don't really know what the gospel is. They don't really know what it is that Christianity means or what Christ calls them to be committed to. And so, you know, it's sometimes because of the eagerness to get a convert baptized, and I think it's usually the opposite. I think usually they delay it too long, but there may be a church that would baptize them right away and afterwards realize that this person really didn't have very much understanding of what they were doing, and maybe they weren't even surrendering to Christ in the way that they thought they were. That is, maybe they didn't even know what the gospel was calling them to do. There's enough confusion about that in the modern church. Some people think, if I just decide I'm going to believe that Jesus is the Son of God, that he died and rose again, well, I guess I believe those things, so I'm a Christian now. Well, the devil believes those things, and he's not a Christian. Now, obviously, the early church knew that when you put your trust in Christ as Messiah, as King, as Lord, this was like a total surrender of your whole life to Jesus forever. It's a radical step. Now, people knew that because the gospel wasn't preached any other way in biblical times. They preached the full commitment. Jesus himself said that you shouldn't really become a disciple unless you first sit down and count the cost and see. So, in other words, because the gospel was preached properly by the apostles, people who responded to it almost always were the kind of people who are making the kind of commitment that Jesus requires and which justifies being baptized into the body of Christ. Of course, in those days, too, there was a price to be paid for it because persecution was not uncommon for Christians. And therefore, you know, people weren't just going to jump in because their friends were doing it or something like that, or because they had heard, they were moved emotionally by a sermon and decided, I should go forward. That happens all the time now where there's no cost, really, to some people to be saved. There's no persecution to speak of. And therefore, in biblical times, if someone said, I want to follow Christ, generally speaking, they knew what they were being asked to do. And they knew this could cost them something. And they were serious, and they were probably real converts. And so baptizing them made perfectly good sense. In our day, there's people who say they want to be Christians, but the gospel has been watered down so much in many cases that people don't even know that you have to have Christ as your King and Lord. In fact, there are whole Christian movements, evangelical, hyper-dispensational movements in this country that teach that that isn't the case. That teach you just have to accept Jesus into your heart, something the Bible never actually mentions. That phrase, accept Jesus in your heart, is simply not there, or even the concept, as near as I can tell. But they would say you just have to accept Jesus as your personal Savior, which is another phrase not found in the Bible. The Bible never talks about accepting Jesus as your personal Savior. Those are terms that modern American evangelicalism has apparently come up with. And I can hardly imagine that everyone who hears this message understands what in the world they're being asked to do. And many times they're told, you need to accept Jesus as your personal Savior, or else you're going to go to hell. Or maybe you'll miss the rapture and be in the tribulation period and have to die for Jesus or go to hell. I mean, the people are manipulated emotionally with fear and other things like that, and very seldom told what Jesus really is calling you to do. And because of that, there's a lot of people that might come forward and say, I want to be baptized, but they don't even know what they're doing. Yeah, sure, the pastor can lead them in a sinner's prayer, repeat after me kind of a thing, but we don't know if that person's repented. We don't know if that person believes that. We're not even sure that they know they're supposed to, because of the poor preaching often of the gospel. Now, if somebody has had the gospel preached to them properly, and you're pretty sure that people wouldn't respond to this message if they didn't know what they're doing, I believe you should baptize them instantly. If they haven't heard the gospel properly, they may not be really converted, though they think they are. And baptizing them would be before their actual conversion would not be sensible or profitable. So it may be that this is what churches do, because people come forward at an altar call or something, want to be baptized. It's possible these churches, I've never been in one of these churches, but it's possible that one of these churches that has that policy has found out that they ended up baptizing people who didn't really know what the gospel was, didn't really know Jesus, and they were might as well have baptized an infant because they didn't know what they're doing. And so it's possible, and I don't know these churches personally, but I've heard of them, that their rationale is, okay, this person thinks they want to be a Christian, but before we baptize them, we better make sure they know what it means to be a Christian. Now, if this means for them to take them through a whole theology course so they can understand the Trinity and justification by faith alone and sanctification and these kinds of things before they baptize them, I'd say no. I'd say that's not really biblical. People don't have to know those things or understand those things to become a Christian. At least no one in the Bible had to become a Christian. None of those things were really preached when Peter preached on Pentecost or when Paul preached in the synagogues or whatever. The record we have of them preaching does not include any of those things. They just proclaimed that Jesus was Lord and that he commands all men everywhere to repent and be his followers. So people who did that, they baptized them. I'm kind of caught between two things. I always want to do things the way the primitive church did, if we can, the apostolic church, I mean. but they also preached differently than sometimes people do today. And it made sense when someone responded their preaching to baptize because they knew what they're getting into. Today, it's not always evident. I believe there's many people listening to me right now who've been in church for many years and count themselves Christians, probably got baptized. And yet, they don't really know the relationship between salvation and lordship and good works and following Christ and all that stuff. Those are the basic things of the gospel of the kingdom of God that the Bible gives us. And, so I would say that if a person came forward and says, I want to be baptized, I want to receive Christ or whatever your words they want to use, I would want to make sure they know what they're doing before baptizing them. That doesn't mean I wouldn't baptize them the same day, but if in talking to them I wasn't really sure that they knew what they're talking about or what they're thinking of, I would probably hold off until I could make sure. And I'm not saying there should be whole classes on it. Might expect them to sit for an hour or so while you explain what it means to be a Christian. But to go weeks, to have weeks, take 12-week course before you get baptized, I think this is unbiblical. I can see why people might want to do it because of the washout rate of so many people who've gotten baptized prematurely. But I just don't think that's biblical. And I think the more you delay baptism to somebody who really is converted, the more you're departing from biblical Christianity. So those are my thoughts. Sounds like your thoughts are maybe not very different.
1: Yeah, on your comment of I would want to make sure, what would that look like? Because I've been counseling with a young person for 6 months, and I believe they're saved, and the church is very, very hesitant. So, what is, in your opinion, what would that look like?
0: Well, first of all, I should say this. Nobody can be absolutely sure that another person is saved, since you don't know to what degree they're putting on an act or to what degree they're thinking wrongly about what you're talking about one thing and they're hearing a different, thinking a different thing about it. You can't be 100% sure, but you can certainly be pretty close to sure. When you see that somebody is broken over their sin, you can see that somebody has, the light has gone on in their head that Jesus is the King, that he's the Lord, he's risen from the dead. They believe that, and they show an eagerness to follow him, Now, you don't have to wait 6 months to see if they've followed him, but you can sometimes tell, you should be able to tell by talking to someone that they're just saying, what does God want me to do? I want to do it kind of thing, I mean, when someone comes forward or whatever is done, you lead them to the Lord somewhere and they want to get saved. I would just say make sure you find out if they have the marks of somebody who really wants to get saved. And again, while you can't read their heart, that's only God can do that. And you might even mistakenly decide that they really are sincere and find out they weren't after you baptize them. But I would just say you take their word for it as soon as you know or have reason to believe that they fully understand what they're getting into. Now, when I say fully, I'm using adverbs here that are perhaps a little too strong. I'm not sure anyone fully understands what they're getting into. I think once you start following Christ, you start realizing what the cost is. But you have to, before you start, get some sense of what the cost may be and realize that it could be far greater or more costly than I can imagine. The idea here is it's like when people get married. I consider it to be very, very similar. When people get married, they vow that they will be loyal to each other for the rest of their lives, period. And then sometimes they modify by saying, in sickness and health, for better, for worse, for richer, for poorer, until death us do part. Those words are good words to have in there, just because it reminds us that when you're committing yourself for life, you realize that life is going to have its ups and downs. And at the times that things are down, it may be that you and your spouse are not on the best of terms. You might be on opposite sides of a controversy or of an opinion or of a choice. And, you just know when you're getting married, I'm going to stay in it no matter what difficulties may arise between me and my partner. I'm just going to stay in it. We're going to work it out because I'm committed. It's something that a lot of people don't understand, being committed. I'm committed to my wife. She's committed to me for life. And it may be hard or not hard. Our marriage has been fortunately pretty easy, but I've been in situations that were hard before and kept my word because I was determined to. And that's what a person has to be doing when they come to Christ. I'm committing myself to Christ for better or for worse, for richer or for poor. Does God make me rich or poor? That's up to him. I'm in. What if he lets me be sick? Well, I'm in. Don't tell me, I don't know what it's all going to be, but I'm in no matter what. That's the commitment.
1: So Steve, like with fruits, like this person was deep into fornication and the occults, and they've broken off and they're celibate and they've shown fruits of following Christ.
0: Yes, I would say that's good enough. I would say that's good enough fruit of repentance. I mean, I don't think that should be denied baptism. Now,
1: baptism.
0: Your church would be very offended, I assume, if you baptize them.
1: Oh, my.
0: I know. Yeah. Some churches insist that they must do it. The Bible doesn't say that. The Bible doesn't say that anyone in particular has to be doing the baptizing. Philip, who baptized the Ethiopian eunuch, wasn't an apostle or a pastor or anything like that. And the man who baptized Saul of Tarsus, Paul, Ananias, we're not told that he held any church office. You know, he's just a guy, just a disciple like you. So, I mean, there's nothing in the Bible that says you can't do it, although if that's going to put you on the outs with your church, that could be could cause a crisis. But on the other hand, I mean, you got to do what you believe is right. And sometimes that means the church you go to isn't going to be on your side about it.
1: I appreciate your help. I really think about a lot what Peter said to the Pharisees. Should we obey you, men, or God? Yeah. And that's been going in my head.
0: Yeah, and Paul said in Galatians 1:10, if I were pleasing men, I wouldn't be the servant of Christ.
1: Yeah.
0: That's a hard one.
1: Yeah.
0: That's a hard one.
1: I appreciate it, Steve. I appreciate your wisdom and help.
0: Okay, Mike. God bless you. Good talking to you. Alan in Old Lyme, Connecticut. Welcome to The Narrow Path.
2: Thank you for the welcome, and I always appreciate your expounding on our questions. Here's my premise and my question. I'm a Pentecostal by formation, and it says in the Older Covenant, well, on these days, don't do any customary work. Now, I had some things to do yesterday, but I did go to church, and I enjoyed Pentecost.
0: You mean on Sunday?
2: And yes, yes.
0: Okay, yesterday was Monday, but yeah, okay, go ahead.
2: Oh, my bad. Sorry.
0: Go
2: yeah.
0: Ahead.
2: All right. So is there any instructions for a holiday like Pentecost that no customary work or any other observance in the New Covenant?
0: In the New Covenant, no. Now, you know, the more ancient church traditions I'm talking about, you know, the Roman Catholic, the Eastern Orthodox, and even some of the you know, more historic early Reformed churches and so forth, they do keep a festal calendar. I mean, they do something different at Pentecost, and they do something different at Easter, and they do something different at, you know, these different days, Christmas and so forth, or Advent. Now, the Bible doesn't say that that's required, and we don't have any evidence in the book of Acts that any Christians, or frankly, in the New Testament anywhere, that any Christians celebrated these things in the way that, you know, has come to be traditional in some of the churches. I myself I'm not even familiar with the festal calendar because I've never been a celebrant of it. To my mind, following Jesus means following Jesus, and I never heard of him, you know, recommending or asking us to do those things. And that includes Sabbath. Jesus didn't say that we have to keep the Sabbath either. That was part of the Old Covenant. And Jesus made a new covenant, and the Bible says where there's a new covenant, the old one's obsolete. So there's nothing in the New Testament that suggests that keeping Sabbath is important, although it's a very, very major thing in the Old Covenant. I mean, it's mentioned so many ways in so many contexts, in the prophets and, you know, in the law and so forth in the Old Testament, that it's amazing that it doesn't show up at all in the New. I mean, it's not like the Sabbath isn't mentioned. It's just not mentioned as any kind of a duty. It's mentioned as something the Pharisees did, and that they criticized Jesus for not doing much Sabbath keeping. We just don't read of the New Testament believers observing Sabbath, unless, of course, they were evangelizing in the synagogue on Sabbath. And we don't even know if they kept Sabbath in that sense. Keeping Sabbath, as you mentioned, means not doing any work. Yet Paul did all the same work on the Sabbath, so did Jesus, did the same kind of work he did on the other days. That is to say, there was no difference between the Sabbath and any other day for them. And Paul said that was true of the church in general, at least some people in the church. In Rome, in Romans 14:5, Paul said one day, one man, meaning one Christian in the church, esteems one day above another. Another man, he means another person in the church, esteems every day alike. And then he gave his judgment. He said, let everyone be fully persuaded in his own mind. In other words, just do what your conscience tells you to do. If you want to keep a day holy, do it. If you don't want to, if you want to keep every day holy, then that's seemingly better, you know, I would think. And I'm one of the second type. I like to keep every day alike. I don't think there's any day that I'm allowed to demote the centrality of my service and worship of God below the level of any other day. I think 100% commitment, 100% obedience, 100% love the Lord with all your heart, soul, mind, and strength. That's like the seven, that's 24/7. You know, that's necessary. There's no vacations from that. You don't get a week in between doing it. So, you know, I could not treat Saturday or Sunday more holy than I treat Monday or Tuesday or Wednesday, because, frankly, those days I'm 100% God's, and there's no more I can do than that on a Saturday or a Sunday. Now, some people want to go to church on one day a week, and, you know, Sabbatarians believe you should do it on Saturday because that's what the Sabbath was and is. But some people think it was changed to Sunday. Well, the Bible didn't change it to Sunday, but that doesn't matter. More Christians go to church on Sunday than any other day, and that's all right because you can go to church any day of the week you want to. There's nothing in the Bible that says you can't go to church on this day or that day or can't meet with other Christians on this day or that way. The Sabbath, the main thing about the Sabbath is they weren't allowed to do any work on it. But again, that is not a New Testament commandment. That's an Old Testament commandment. So that's where I stand. Now, when it comes to Pentecost and these other festivals, in the Old Covenant, they had to treat some of these days like Sabbaths. I mean, Passover was a whole week long, and so was the Feast of Tabernacles, and you had to treat the first and the last days of that week as if they were Sabbaths, even if they didn't fall on a Saturday. So sometimes you'd have two Sabbaths in a week. You have the Saturday Sabbath, and then maybe two or three days later, Passover would begin. So you have to treat that day as a Sabbath, too. So there were extra days. But the Bible doesn't actually talk about us observing those in the New Testament because we're not Jews, and we don't go to the temple. All those special days, well, at least the special holidays, meant you go to the temple. You offer animal sacrifices and stuff. We just don't do that anymore. So we don't have that same custom, nor are we necessarily supposed to. At least that's how I understand it.
2: Thanks for the clarification. Well done. Good day.
0: Okay, Alan, God bless you. Thanks for your call. Tom from Gainesville, Florida. Welcome to The Narrow Path.
3: Thank you. I think the Bible should be more positive about loving and kind gay couples.
0: Well, you know, if the Bible believed in gay couples, I suppose it would be more so. If we think that the Bible should be more positive toward gay unions, I guess we could also say, and I don't mean this to insult gays, but I mean every kind of sexual sin is forbidden in Scripture and is treated under the heading of fornication. Now, I don't know how positive we can be about fornication, because the Bible says in 1 Corinthians 6, verse 9 or thereabouts, that fornicators will not inherit the kingdom of God. And Paul said the same thing in Galatians 5, verses 19 through 21, mentions fornicators as not inheriting the kingdom of God. So I don't know how positive you can be about activities that will debar you from the kingdom of God, especially since the kingdom of God is the whole thing that Jesus came about. The whole thing is that Jesus called us to be born again and enter into this kingdom that he started and be a part of it. But you can't if you're going to be a fornicator. So what's fornication? In the Bible, fornication is any kind of sexual activity outside of marriage as God made it. And Jesus said God made it male and female. A man leaves his father and mother, cleaves to his wife, and they become one flesh. That's what Jesus said marriage is. So anything else, a dog and a man, a dolphin and a woman, by the way, there have been people who have sued to get marriage licenses of, for those kind of unions, a man and his daughter, you know, a woman and three guys, two women, these are not, those are not models of marriage in the Bible. Those are just models of people having sex with people they're attracted to without the sanction of God. Now, God's not a prude, but he realizes that sex is a very powerful thing. I mean, if someone thinks it isn't, just ask any gay couple or straight couple who are living together just to give it up. Now, the previous caller mentioned he's counseling someone who is a great fornicator. He became a Christian. He's been living celibate. That's an evidence that that person is a follower of Christ. And being a follower of Christ is what's necessary. You give up fornication and any other known sin. So, you know, if a couple are having sex and they're not in a biblical God-ordained marriage, they're simply fornicators. And I don't mean that as an insult. That's just the definition of the word. So I don't know why the Bible would be more positive toward it. It's not very positive toward adultery either. But a lot of people want to do that. Hey, it's interesting to hear your opinion. Thanks for calling. 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We have another half hour, so don't go away. Our website is thenarrowpath.com. I'll be right back.
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0: Welcome back to the Narrow Path radio broadcast. My name is Steve Gregg, and we're live for another half hour taking your calls. Unlike the first half hour, we have a few lines open. We started the program a half hour ago with all our lines full. Right now, there's some lines open. If you'd like to call, you have a question about the Bible or the Christian faith you'd like to bring up, like to disagree with the host about anything, you're always welcome to do that here. We won't hold that against you. We'd love to talk to you. The number is 844-484-5737. That's 844-484-5737. Our next caller is, next in line is Bert from San Jose, California. Hi, Bert. Welcome to the Narrow Path.
1: Yeah, hi, Steve. I have a question. Wanted to get your take on tithing. I belong to kind of a mega church. They have lots of buildings. You could tell they have a lot of financial assets. And I was told by some of the pastors here and some other mega churches, when you tithe, you give to the church first. But I'd rather give to like a smaller charitable organization that needs the money and is, involved in discipleship and outreach in that sense. So they claim that you should give that for charity over and above the tithe. And so I just wanted to get your opinion on that.
0: Do they have any scripture that they use for that?
1: I think they've cited some, but it doesn't necessarily apply. Like they've used Malachi, but nothing specific to that end.
0: I understand. Well, yeah, I've heard that teaching. You tithe to your local church, meaning you give 10% of your income to the local church, and then you're free to give any amount you want to other charities.

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3: Ministers to be contract laborers working for a salary. Jesus didn't. The apostles didn't. I mean, they didn't work for organizations. They worked for God, and God provided for them. And I know that works because that's how I live too. But they, and have always for 50-something years. But, you know, the whole idea here is that we don't have a parallel situation, so no wonder the New Testament doesn't set up a parallel obligation. The obligation to give 10% was an Old Testament one. Malachi is in the Old Testament. And the people in Malachi's day, which was 400 years before Christ, were neglecting to bring their tithes as they were supposed to do. The law required them to bring their tithes to support the Levites. And so God says, hey, you're robbing God here. You bring your tithes into the storehouse, and that there may be food in all my house, he said. And see if I don't, you know, he says, test me, see if I don't open the windows of heaven and pour out a blessing more than you can even receive. That's a famous passage. Pastors like to quote it. If they're teaching that you should tithe, they use that. Though it doesn't say anything about Christians. It doesn't say anything about the church. It doesn't say anything relevant to New Testament Christians at all. And when you come to the New Testament, you simply don't find any command to tithe anywhere. Now, some people like to use Matthew 23:23. Where Jesus rebuked the scribes and Pharisees as hypocrites because they paid their tithes of mint and anise and cumin, but they neglected the weightier matters of the law, which Jesus said were justice and mercy and faithfulness. And he said, you should have done both. That is, you should have paid your tithes, and you should have been following justice and mercy and faithfulness too. You shouldn't neglect either of them. And some say, see, Jesus said we should pay our tithes. No, he said the Pharisees, who did pay their tithes, were doing what was required of them, and they should have done it. And they did. They just didn't do the thing they were supposed to do. Now, the Pharisees were not Christians. They weren't part of the church. They weren't followers of Jesus. They were part of Judaism. And therefore, to say that they were required to pay their tithes is a precisely true statement. Jesus never said that his disciples were supposed to pay any tithes, especially after Pentecost when they were no longer part of the temple system. Instead, people committed all they had to the Lord. Jesus said in Luke 14, if you don't forsake all that you have, you can't be my disciple. Which doesn't mean you have to sell everything and give it all to the church. It just means that everything you have is the Lord's, and you now steward or manage his goods in the way you believe that he wants them to be managed, and in a way that you won't be too embarrassed when he stands before you at the end of the world and says, what did you do with my money? You know, that's between you and God how you do that. You can give 10% or more or less if that's what you think God wants you to do. But there's another thing, too. Some people who teach what they call the doctrine of storehouse tithing, because Malachi said bring all the tithes into the storehouse. I've heard them preach it this way. They say, you know, the storehouse is where you go to get your food and to be fed. And your local church is where you go to get fed. Therefore, the church, the local church you attend, is the storehouse where you have to give your tithes. No, that starts out wrong and ends up further wrong. It's not true that the storehouse is where you go to get your food. The storehouses were in the temple where the tithes were given to the Levites. They were stored for a year because they wouldn't get them till the next harvest season. They had big storehouses in the temple. And once a year at harvest time, the grain would be brought in and put in the storehouses. And the Levites would live off of that for the next year until the next season of harvest. So the storehouse was not where the Israelite went to get his food. It's what the Israelite gave to the temple was stored for the Levites. So to say, no, if I'm supposed to bring my tithe into the storehouse is where I'm going to get fed. No, that's not. It wasn't where the Jew went to get fed. He ate at home. You know, the storehouses were not an analog to any local congregation anywhere. In fact, we don't have in the Bible at all, either the Old or the New Testament, the analog to a modern congregation. What we have now is one temple made up of living stones. Every Christian in the world is part of this.

0: temple. The needs of Christians is what Christian money should be used for. And that's why when money was given to the apostles, you know, as we read in Acts chapter 6, you know, people would bring their money, and also Acts chapter 4 mentions this too. They'd sell stuff, they'd bring their money to the apostles, and the apostles would distribute it to the poor. Why? Because the poor were the body of Christ, the temple of God. Yeah, the money was given to the temple, but it's a spiritual temple made up of people. Peter said in 1 Peter chapter 2 and verse 5, we're living stones being built up into a spiritual house. That's where the money goes, to people. Now, you're going to a big megachurch, you said, and apparently a lot of their money goes other places besides to people. Goes to maintaining a building, maybe paying a mortgage on a building, or maybe it's paid off, but they, you know, money was spent on a building. Money is spent on salaries for, you know, professional leaders and secretaries and stuff like that. And who knows where else the money goes. But I'm sure some of it goes to people. Most churches that I've been part of have what they call a benevolence fund. So if somebody's really poor, you know, the deacons or someone can give them something out of the benevolence fund. But usually that's a very small portion of the church's budget. And likewise, helping missionaries overseas is usually a pretty small portion of the church's budget. There are churches that are exceptions, but it's commonplace for churches to give a very small portion of their budget to missionaries. Why? Because there's so many salaries and buildings and parking lots to maintain and things like that. And I'm not saying they shouldn't maintain these things, but that's not what the early church used money for. They didn't have buildings. They had people. And the needs of people were the needs of the church. So, I mean, there's no analog in the modern local church to the early church in this respect. All the money that was given by the disciples to be distributed was distributed to people, Christian people who were poor. And so that's really not what churches do with their money now. Now, so in other words, we don't have in the Old Testament or the New any command to pay tithes, and certainly no command to give to a particular organization to maintain their building or salaries. It is true that the Bible says that those who are taught, and Paul says this, of course, in 1 Timothy 6, and there's other places where this comes up, that those who are taught should share with those who teach. That kind of thing is stated maybe three or four, maybe five times in the New Testament. That doesn't mean they should be given a salary, but it means that those who are receiving spiritual benefit from somebody should probably at least make sure that that person doesn't starve to death, since their survival has something to do with their being able to continue to contribute spiritual benefit. So, you know, I mean, giving a church pastor a salary, it's not a sin, but it's just not what they did in those days. They shared according to needs. The elders who ruled well were esteemed worthy of double honor in this respect, but the point was that the money is the Lord's money, and the Lord is concerned about the poor, and he's concerned about the spiritual outreach of the church. So that if I'm going to steward the money that God gave me, I'm going to make sure that as much as possible goes to the spreading of the gospel and the support of missionaries and such people as spread the gospel, and also to the poor. And when Jesus comes and says, what did you do with my money? I'm going to not be ashamed at all to say, I used it to help spread the gospel and to help the poor. And that's where he'll say, well done, good and faithful servant, because that's what he told us to do. And now, if when Jesus comes back, we say, well, I gave 10% to this big building and to an organization that gave most of it to salaries of professionals who ministered, but not for free. They ministered for a paycheck. And you know, a lot of poor people were around us. We didn't help. A lot of missionaries were out there we didn't support. You know, I'm not going to want to face Jesus with that kind of accounting of my stewardship. So everyone's just got to, it's simply between one person and God, each person and God. You don't have to answer to the church as an organization for what you do with the money God gives you. You don't have to answer to me or any other person. You have to answer to God for it. What we need to remember is that everything we have belongs to God. He hasn't told Christians in the New Testament to give 10% of it to anything in particular. But I, for most of my life, have felt that giving 10% to the kingdom of God would be cheating God, because I could afford, as an American, living with American, you know, in an American economic system, I could live on less than 90%. And I should, if I can. You know, I should give as much as I can. Not that there's a legalistic obligation. You don't have to be a legalist to say, when Jesus comes back and he says, what did you do with my money? You'd rather say, I lived on as little as I could and gave as much as I could to the things that you care about, than to say, well, I just gave 10% to the church, though they didn't really seem to need it that much, and I certainly had a lot of fun with the other 90%. We answer to God as slaves. We've been bought with a price. We're not our own. Our goods are simply God's goods that are entrusted to us. We're the managers, and someday he'll come back and say, what did you do with my stuff? And that's what the Bible teaches. That's what Jesus teaches. I've known that all my life, and that's been important to me all my life. Hope it's important to everybody, because it will be someday. All right. I appreciate your call, brother. Let's talk to John in Salyersville, Kentucky. Hi, John. Welcome. You there, John? Going once? Going twice? Okay, got to move along. If you're not at the phone, I have to take someone else. There's a lot of people waiting. All right, let's talk to April in San Bernardino, California. Hi, April. Welcome.
1: Hi, Steve. Thanks for taking my call. Mine is a real short question. It's actually about the intro music to your program. It is so beautiful, and I love it so much. Can you tell me who wrote it, and was it written specifically for the program, or did you just grab it from somewhere?
0: It was written by a student of mine when I ran a Bible school in Oregon. His name is John Marr, J-O-N-M-A-R-R. He doesn't have, as far as I know, any albums available. He did record some music, but this was on a cassette tape that he wrote and performed the song while he was a student at our school in Oregon. And if you'd like to hear the whole song, including him singing the words to it, you can find it at our website, thenarrowpath.com. Up in the top corner, you'll see things as resources and links. And if you look under that tab, you will find that there is a song. I think it's called Like Arrows. Like the Arrows Do, right? Like the Arrows Do. That's the name of the song. And he's performing it there. It's not even on a CD. It was on a cassette tape, so there's some tape hiss and stuff. But it's a beautiful song, as you said. And I chose it because when I started the show 29 years ago, I chose that song and still use it because, I like the guy and I like the song. And B, it has a long introduction before the singing starts, so I could use this theme music at the beginning. And also it sets a mood. You know, when I was just getting started on the radio, and I went to these station managers to, you know, work out a deal to get me on their station and stuff. When they heard the theme music, more than once they said, I think you should have something a little more exciting, something a little more high energy, you know, for theme music. I said, I don't want to. I know that most of the shows have fairly high energy music, but my show's not a high energy, you know, it's not an entertainment show. It's a thoughtful show. I think it's thoughtful music, and that's what I want, because that's I want to set
1: that
0: tone.
1: It reminds me of that song, In the Garden, He Walks With Me and Talks With Me, and it feels like you're walking down the narrow path with Jesus. That's why I loved it so much, but thank you so much for that info.
0: Yeah, I don't know where you could find, I don't know if John Marr has it on the website. As I said, it's J-O-N, and then his name is M-A-R-R, and he's not only a musician, in fact, far more than that, he's an artist, I mean, a painter artist. He's an incredible guy, and he's also, like, to my mind, a technical genius. He knows he's built computer apps and stuff like that, and he's done really amazing things. My wife handed me a note. You might be able to, at J, that is the initial for John, Marr, J Marr, J-M-A-R-R, Design Studio. If you look that up, you might find him there. He's a great guy. Wonderful guy.
1: Thank you so much.
0: All right. God bless you. And you can hear his song at our website. If you go to thenarrowpath.com, under resources and links, look up Like the Arrows Do. That's the name of the song. And it'll there's a YouTube video that has kind of like a slideshow with that music and him singing it. It's about children, about raising children, like arrows. All right. God bless you, April.
1: All right. Thank you.
0: Bye now. Yvonne from Denver, Colorado. Welcome to The Narrow Path.
2: Hi. Thank you, Pastor Steve. I have a comment and a couple of questions, if I may.
0: Okay.
2: My comment was, just as congregants, we have the ability and the right to ask the church for its financial budgets and stuff. And I think as good stewards that we should do that.
0: Absolutely. Absolutely.
2: And so I came in on your show a little late, and when I first came in, you were talking about fornication and all these. There's many more besides fornication where we cannot. It says they will not inherit the kingdom of God.
0: Right. Right.
2: And I just want a clarification. I mean, when you're a Christian, you know those are sins, and we are definitely not to do them. And if you're a saved Christian, are you saying that they will keep you from salvation?
0: Well, anyone who's living a life of sin is not a disciple of Jesus. That's what Paul's saying. You can't ride two different horses going different directions at the same time. You can't follow Jesus and follow your lusts and sins too. You have to choose between them. That's what repenting means. It means before you were following Jesus, you were doing this other stuff. And when you repent, you say, not anymore. I'm going to follow Jesus now. And you turn tail on those things and don't do them anymore. Now, do Christians fall into that behavior sometimes? Of course. You know, Jesus said the spirit is willing, the flesh is weak. And many people's flesh is weaker than the average. And, you know, Paul said the flesh lusts against the spirit and the spirit against the flesh. And these two are contrary to one another. So you don't do what you want to do. Galatians 5:17. So obviously Christians sometimes don't do what they want to do, but Christians want to be holy. If a person doesn't want to be holy and live as sinlessly as God will allow them to do, they're not converted yet, because God puts a new heart when someone's converted. He writes his laws in their heart. So that means their heart is now programmed to want to do God's things. And he takes out the heart of stone, gives a heart of flesh, and puts his spirit and makes you go his way, which means he changes the direction of your life. You can't, you know, being a true follower of Christ spoils you for sinning. It doesn't mean you can't sin, but you can't enjoy it like you did. If you love Jesus, you cannot enjoy sin, and you will not live in sin. And the Bible is very clear about that. And so those who are doing these things, meaning who, you know, this is something that's part of their life that they're doing, they do not inherit the kingdom of God. Yeah, so that's what Paul says.
2: Okay, understood. Thank you. And the other question was, I wanted to know what was your position on the gifts of the Spirit that were doled out at Pentecost or in the upper room, however that's the thing, because the question is, are those gifts just given to the disciples that were there, or, you know, the 5,000 that were there, or are they here today if we knew how to have them with no doubt and how to use them?
0: Yeah. Well, yeah, as far as the day of Pentecost is concerned, the only gift we read about there is the gift of tongues, but Paul other places does mention not only the gift of tongues, but lots of other gifts. In 1 Corinthians 12, Paul lists 9 gifts of the Spirit in one list, and he has another list at the end of the chapter where he lists three or four additional ones. So there's something like 12 gifts in chapter 12 of 1 Corinthians. And then in Romans 12, he mentions 7 gifts, of which only one of them is found in the other list. So, you know, there's a lot of gifts. If we take all the lists together, there's probably 20 or more that are mentioned, and there could be a lot more that aren't on the list. So are those gifts for today? Well, I'd have to think if they weren't, we'd have to be told that. You know, they certainly weren't just for the people in the upper room on the day of Pentecost, because the Corinthians weren't there. You know, Paul's writing to the Corinthians, tell them how to regulate the gift of tongues and the gift of prophecy in their church services, and the gift of interpretation. And none of those Corinthians were in Jerusalem at the day of Pentecost. These were people in Greece that were later converted through Paul's activities. So it's clear that the gifts were not just for the people that day or in that location, but they were, you know, throughout the church. Now, are they still? I believe they are. That doesn't mean that we'll be seeing miracles and prophecies every time we turn around. Frankly, that wasn't the case in the first century either. There was most people were not doing miraculous things. We read that the apostles did many signs and wonders, and a few other people did too, like Philip and Stephen in Acts 7 and 8. But actually, we don't read of everybody doing miraculous things, but Paul said everyone had a gift. But the thing is, Paul said some of the gifts include things like helping, the gift of helping, the gift of giving, the gift of showing mercy, the gift of encouraging, the gift of leading. These are all gifts that Paul mentions in Romans 12 in his list there. And obviously, there are people in church who do all those things. And those are gifts of the Spirit. You just don't notice them because they're not miraculous. So the Bible doesn't suggest that all the gifts of the Spirit are, you know, obviously miraculous. Some of them are. Some of them do not appear to be. But they're all gifts, or what we could say, assignments that God has given to each one. Paul says every Christian has an assignment, has been gifted to do it. So you might say, well, what kind of a gift does the person who has a gift of giving need? Well, he needs to have money, for one thing. Persons who have money, God's given some people a lot of money, and they have, therefore, the function of giving. Paul said in 1 Timothy 6, you know, instruct those who are rich in this world not to be haughty or, you know, trust in uncertain riches, but be rich in good works, you know, ready to distribute and so forth. In other words, Paul says, if you got money, you've got a gift, gift of distribution, because it's God's money, you know, and certain, you know, God doesn't really get much out of it when it's just sitting around in your bank account. Unless, of course, you've got it invested in things that will increase it so that more of it can be used for God. That's between any person and God. But, yeah, there are gifts of all kinds in the Bible. And as far as I know, none of them have been discontinued. The Bible doesn't mention any of them being discontinued before Jesus comes back. In fact, in 1 Corinthians 1, 6 or 7, one of those two, I think it's verse 7, Paul says that the church will lack in no gift while they're awaiting the revelation of Jesus Christ, which means, I believe, the second coming of Christ. So the church won't lack any of the gifts while they're waiting for Jesus to come back. I'm still waiting for him to come back, so I believe we live in a time when the church does not lack the gifts. Now, I don't have all the gifts. As far as I know, I only have one of them. I think that's normative. People usually only have one. Maybe some people have a few. But the church collectively has all the gifts. If you say, well, I don't know anyone who has the gift of miracles, well, maybe no one in your church has that gift. But there are some people who do, according to the Bible. I'm out of time, sorry to say, but I hope that was instructive for you, hopefully helpful. You've been listening to The Narrow Path radio broadcast. My name is Steve Gregg. We're on Monday through Friday. We have been since 1997. 1997. 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Thanks for joining us. We'll be on again tomorrow, Lord willing. Talk to you then.
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9: Your AM 1160 weather forecast.
11: Tonight will be partly cloudy with a low of 63. On Wednesday, expect very warm temperatures with a mix of clouds and sun reaching a high of 86. Wednesday night will be partly cloudy with a low of 56. Thursday will be mostly sunny, breezy, and pleasant with a high of 72. I'm meteorologist Jason Caterina on AM 1160. Hope for your life.
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0: You ever wonder what will happen to your soul when you die? Today on Truth for Life, Alistair Begg explores what the Bible teaches about this. The answer should compel all of us to get serious about telling others about Jesus and sharing the gospel. So let's open our Bibles to the closing verses in John chapter 8.
1: There are only two ways to die. Or probably the proper English would be, there are only two ways in which to die. Because in Jesus' death, the last enemy is destroyed. That's not 2 Corinthians 5, but it's 1 Corinthians 15 and 26. Yeah, for Jesus must reign until he has put all his enemies under his feet, and the last enemy to be destroyed is death. So, death is a defeated enemy. However, without a Savior, men and women will die in their sins. Now, you can turn back to John 8. In the previous discussion, or in the earlier part of the discussion, Jesus says to the group that are pushing in on him, verse 21 of John 8. So he said to them again, I'm going away, and you will seek me, and you will die in your sin. Where I'm going, you cannot come. So the Jews said, will he kill himself? Since he says, where I'm going, you cannot come. He said to them, you're from below, I am from above. You are of this world, I am not of this world. I told you that you would die in your sins. For unless you believe that I am he, you will die in your sins. Death is not terminal. This afternoon I was reading the Times, and I came on an article about a Scottish politician who had been diagnosed with a brain tumor, but the headline was essentially, I'm not afraid to die. Now, I read the article carefully because I thought he was going to say, because I know that Jesus is the answer to death, he has triumphed over death. He didn't say that at all. Apparently, the man believes that when you're dead, it's all over. That's all death is. You just come to a crushing halt. You'll never know anything more about it. You don't need to worry about it at all. Now, if you're a Christian, and if you're a Bible-believing Christian, somehow or another, if you end up in conversation with somebody like that, discussing these immense matters, you have to say, well, you know, Jesus actually doesn't speak in those terms. You ought to be afraid. The great consequence, says Jesus. See, people don't understand the consequences of their unbelief. They think, well, I can believe or not believe. I mean, I know you're very excited about it at church and so on, and you make you do all this stuff, but I don't really care. It doesn't really matter. Well, then we have to press on them and say it matters. It matters now, not only for now, but it matters for eternity. Because unless you believe, unless you trust in Christ, you will die in your sins. That's why I said this morning that we are essentially souls with bodies. You know, when you think about it, SOS, save our souls. What does that mean, save our souls? Well, an SOS, if you're in a lifeboat, is come and get me. It's me. It's not saying save a bit of me that is unidentifiable, that is spiritual, that is a strange entity. No, it's save me. Save our souls. Because the essential nature of who and what we are is embodied. The separation of the soul and the body in death is temporary. It is not eternal. You get that? The separation of our soul from our bodies is temporary. It is not eternal. because there will be a reunion of our body and our soul that will be permanent. But at this point, no. The human body disintegrates for a time. The human soul does not. The Westminster Confession in section 32 is very helpful in this regard, and let me just quote it to you. Chapter 32 of the Westminster Confession and point 1. After death, the bodies of men and women, but it says men here, after death, the bodies of men decay and return to dust. But their souls, which neither die nor sleep, having an immortal existence, return immediately to God who gave them. Now you say, well, this is the Westminster Confession. We're not quoting the Bible here. Why are you doing that? Well, I can give you all of the scripture proofs that are under there, and if you go get the confession, you will see that they were there. For example, at the end of Ecclesiastes, although I don't know if they mentioned, yeah, they do, Ecclesiastes 12, where the soul has a destiny. That's what the writer is saying. The dust returns to the earth as it was, and the spirit returns to God who gave it. So the souls of the righteous are then made perfect in holiness and received into the highest heavens, where they behold the face of God in light and glory as they wait for the full redemption of their bodies. What does that mean? It means that their immaterial existence or their soul existence is one day going to be reunited with their bodies. It's an amazing thought. I mean, because I think every so often I think about it, and maybe you do too. I'm glad for the book of Job. I'm glad that Job at one point says, no matter what happens to me, I know that even if my skin should be obliterated, in my flesh I will see God. Well, I'm glad he said that, because I want to know that too. But in the time being, waiting the full redemption of their bodies for the Christian. Listen, the souls of the wicked are cast into hell, where they remain in torments and utter darkness as they are kept for the judgment of the great day. 2 Corinthians 5. That judgment that the believer need not fear, that will deal with stewardship, but not without eternal destiny. Kept for the judgment of the great day. Scripture recognizes no other place except these two for the souls which have been separated from their bodies. In other words, no purgatory. There is no little stopping off place where you can, get a kind of refit so that the things that you didn't quite manage in this life will be able to take care of there. It's quite an attractive proposition depending on where you're coming from, but it's not a biblical proposition. Well, here is what we're dealing with. It's this, and Van Dixhorn, whose work on the Westminster Confession, and Chad came here and preached on the weekend that we had a couples conference, I recall. I wasn't here, but his work on this is very, very good, and I owe some of this to his insights. But what we're confronted with is something that we don't often ponder, and that is that a fully conscious part of every one of us never dies. A fully conscious part of every one of us never dies. It is, if you like, an immortal subsistence which continues to exist and is never annihilated. You say, well, how do we deal with this? Well, only in the period between death and resurrection does a human being exist temporarily as a soul without a body. You get this? In the period between death and the resurrection, a human being continues in an immaterial subsistence to exist as a soul without a body. Now, parenthetically, let me just say that that ought to stop most of us talking in the 3 days after the funeral about Uncle Bob up there playing golf. Wherever you get that stuff from, you didn't get it from reading your Bible. It might make you feel better. It doesn't make me feel better at all. Of course, I don't have an Uncle Bob. But anyway, you understand. This is what is being made clear here. If you want an illustration of it, just look, for example, in the conversation that takes place between Jesus and the thief on the cross. Luke chapter 23. Oh yeah, so the conversation is going on. The one thief rebuked him. And he says, you know, to the guy on the other side, don't you fear God? Don't you fear God? That's the fact. People don't fear God. Church is a kind of trivial exercise. Anybody mentions anything that's somehow threatening, says, oh, I need to go to a safe place. Don't you fear God, he says to his friend, since you're under the same sentence of condemnation. And we indeed justly, he says, for we're receiving the due reward of our deeds. But this man, he's done nothing wrong. And he said, Jesus, remember me when you come into your kingdom. And he said to him, truly, I say to you, today you will be with me in paradise. Now notice, you will be with me in paradise today. How does that work? Jesus is not speaking about an embodied existence. Because the body of the thief is going to be thrown in a pit. And the body of Jesus is going to be placed in a borrowed tomb. Jesus is speaking about the presence of their souls in heaven. And as that soul may be addressed as both a you and a me. Jesus does not say to him, he doesn't need to say to him, I'll meet your soul later today. No, I will meet you later today. So that immaterial subsistence, that usness, that soul, that spirit, that entity that is so obviously that animates us in our humanity and is so obviously not present in the experience of physical death, that then is going to be reunited, the redemption of the bodies on the day of resurrection. Now there's so many things that remain unknown to us, but we know this, that all people will in some sense live forever. Either in Christ, blessed are those who die in the Lord, as Revelation says, or in their sins. You see, loved ones, this is what makes this message so devastating, isn't it? What do we know? We know that what has been sown as perishable will be raised imperishable. Okay, I think I understand that. I know that it's going to be kind of the same, but it's actually going to be different. Like Jesus' resurrection body. Okay, I can understand that, but I'm not sure I fully grasp it. Nothing is told us about what age or stage anybody will be in eternity. It's one of the questions that people always ask. Will I be a wee boy? I died as a 10-year-old. Will I be a wee boy in heaven? I don't know. But I know this. It'll be better than anything you could ever have imagined. And that is the prospect for the believer. I continually retreat to Richard Baxter in his hymn, you know, Lord, it belongs not to my care whether I live or die. And then he writes, my knowledge of that life is small. The eye of faith is dim. It is enough that Christ knows all and I shall be with him. I don't regard that as a cop-out. I regard that as the ultimate security. He will hold me fast. That's really about all I know. I got a picture on my phone just in the last 48 hours of a father with a little boy going down a ski slope. And the kid, as you've done this with your children, I'm sure, the child was just here. He basically could not escape from his father. It was a scary ride, but he held him fast the whole way. Death is a scary ride. The dissolution of our bodies may become in a moment. It may be in an OR ward. Who knows what it will be? But the security that is ours is in the promise of Jesus. If you heed my word, if you trust in me, if you believe in me, you won't actually face the terror of death. Remember when we spoke about this in John 5, we used the illustration of blinking. When you blink, you're blind for a moment. But nobody ever says they're blind. Sorry, I was blind there. They just said, sorry, I blinked. How many times do you blink in a day? 1,500 times? I don't know, 15,000 times. I blink far more than I would like to. But in a blink, in a moment, last breath here, the reality of the presence there. I think it is the unknownness of it that is the challenge. Certainly it is to me. I'd like to have it more buttoned down. I just wish there was a page that just laid it out. Why hasn't God given us that page? Because he wants us to rely entirely on what he said. And the challenge in living the Christian life for me is I'm tempted to rely on everything else. And it is a strange thing. It's a wonderful thing when we are inching closer to the reality of actually saying, I'm relying solely on you. I've got no particular way of explaining this. That's why Paul, incidentally, in Philippians, where he says, I don't know whether I should depart and be with Christ or stay and do the work that I'm called to do. He says, I'd actually rather go. What he's really saying is that he had to choose between embodied service or being in the presence of Jesus. So let's stop. Death is inescapable. Jesus has conquered it. There are two ways to die, either in our sins or in the Lord. I've been referring to this Revelation verse. I better just quote it, make sure it's there. And I heard a voice from heaven saying, write this, blessed are the dead who die in the Lord from now on. Blessed indeed, says the Spirit, that they may rest from their labors, for their deeds follow him. Jesus says, I want to tell you guys that if you refuse the only shelter that the God whom you claim to be your father has provided, you will die in your sins. There is no other alternative. Either we die in Christ or we die in our sins. Remember when you took exams at school, you had that, what do you call that guy, the invigilator? I don't know, scary. So they gave you the thing, you sit down and the paper is like that. And then at the appointed hour, they say you can turn your paper over, you turn over, oh, well, oh, no, no. And then you get a good stab at it, and then eventually, you hear these words. Complete the sentence that you are presently writing and put your pen down. That's it. But actually, with exams, if you flunk it, you could have another crack at it. But in this test, No. Put down your pen. How did these Jews respond to Jesus? Well, we read on. They said, make him a king. Why don't we kill him? They killed him. That's why only God opens blind eyes and only God softens hard hearts. And if you believe tonight, it's a testimony to the loving compassion of Almighty God that he reaches down into our stubborn, resistant wills and convinces us of our need of a Savior. And when we know that, then everything doesn't just go smoothly. Everything doesn't then all fall into line. I'm not a fan of the people who got a kind of high ground view of death. Oh, it doesn't matter, you know, in Christ. Yes, it matters. Of course it matters. It matters dramatically. It matters. We sorrow, but not as those who have no hope. For if we believe that Jesus died and rose again, so he will bring with him those who have fallen asleep in him. Well, Lord John's, when he would tackle things like this, he would say, you know, if I cannot allure you to trust in Christ, let me try and scare you. I want you to be in the kingdom. I want you to know the reality of a forgiven life. I want you to know your sins forgiven. I want you to be able to say, hallelujah, what a Savior.
0: Listening to Truth for Life with Alistair Begg. 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As we learn about God's eternal plans and Jesus' power, even over death, it's clear that we're not here by chance. God made us and provides a way for us to live with him forever. 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In fact, it is by combining these two that we gain a fuller understanding of the universe and the meaning of our existence. 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Again, the book is titled Can Science Explain Everything? 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
1: Father, we are on our earthly pilgrimage. Every breath we take is a gift from you. All our days are numbered. Our times are in your hands as we began the day. We don't know what a day brings, but we do know that you are the Lord of day and the Lord of night, that you have gone to immense lengths in order that we would not be lost, in order that we might be found, in order that we might be saved, in order that we might be secure in Christ. Lord, take away any props that we are using to keep us from casting ourselves entirely upon Christ. For we ask it in his name. Amen.
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18: Therefore henceforth know we no man after the flesh, though we've known Christ after the flesh, yet now henceforth know we him no more. Therefore if any man be in Christ, he's a new creature, a new creation. Old things are passed away. Behold, all things are become new. And all things are of God, who has reconciled us to himself by Jesus Christ and has given to us the ministry of reconciliation. There's Paul's ministry and ours as well. The ministry of reconciliation. We live in a world that is filled with God's enemies who need to be reconciled to God. And the only way to be reconciled to God is not by engaging in religious activity. It is not by attendance in a church. It is not by endless repetitions of prayers. It is not by giving to a religious affiliation or a religious organization, a church, or anything else. No, it is a ministry of reconciliation that ministers the truth to individual enemies of God, because you cannot cease being an enemy of God by your own means or by your own efforts, by your own performance or your own merits, by your own works of law-keeping. No, reconciliation to God on the part of his enemies comes only through the word of reconciliation and the ministry of reconciliation, which is only one. Verse 21 of 2 Corinthians chapter 5, he has made him to be sin for us who knew no sin, that we might be made the righteousness of God in him. There was a great sacrifice made for every one of you at the cross of the Lord Jesus Christ. There he took your sin upon himself, made payment for your sins. He took the judgment that your sin deserved, and he paid for it all. And that's the word of reconciliation that we preach, made possible through the auspices of what Christ accomplished on the cross when he died there as your substitute and mine.

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3: Ambassadors for Christ, for that's who we are by definition. And by function, we are ambassadors for Christ, living in this awful world filled with sinners who need reconciliation, filled with sinners who need the message of salvation, and they will only hear it if God's ambassadors proclaim it faithfully and clearly, without any deception, without any hesitancy, without shying away, and without any timidity about the truth of the condition of man and the provision that God has made for us in Christ. We're ambassadors for Christ, and that is our ministry. Chapter 6, Paul continues to talk, as he does so much in 2 Corinthians, about his ministry. We then, as workers together with him. What a great privilege. What a great view of who we are. Workers together with him. Co-laborers with Christ. Beseech you also that ye receive not the grace of God in vain. Verse 3, giving no offense in anything, that the ministry be not blamed. See, there we have the ministry again. Paul saying the way that we lived was so concise, so precisely consistent with the gospel that we preached, because if there was any departure, any deviation from living the message that we proclaimed, that would hurt the message. And ultimately, that would hurt people. And ultimately, that would not bring glory to God. Paul wanted, more than anything else, to proclaim that message. And in proclaiming it, giving no offense in anything, that the ministry be not blamed. You see, when we live careless lives, when we engage in sin practices that are inconsistent with the message that we bring, the ministry is blamed. How tragic when Christians engage in the same sins as the world engages in. What is ultimately blamed? If a person has identified himself or herself as a Christian, if we've identified ourselves with Christ, the ministry is blamed. How tragic. How awful it is, because it reflects on the ministry. And we need to jealously keep the ministry without any blame. In chapter 7 and verse 2, Paul says, receive us, we have wronged no man. That's great. His conscience, Paul said in Acts 24 and verse 16, he always labored, he always worked hard at keeping a conscience void of offense toward God and toward men. Clear conscience. Nobody could rightfully and justifiably point his finger at Paul and say, you've offended us by your evil behavior or by your evil words. The offense was always the truth. That's okay. The offense was always the ministry. That's okay. Because, as we have already read, we are living in a world that is empowered by and controlled by the authority of Satan, as we were prior to our conversion. People hate the truth. But to have a cause for which to point their finger at us and say, you have wronged us, didn't happen with the Apostle Paul. He could say with a clear conscience, we have wronged no man. To the point that Paul was very careful about gifts that he received and how he was supported in his ministry. His ministry was clearly full-time ministry. And there were times when he was supported financially by people who lovingly and joyfully gave to that ministry, but he didn't want to be charged to anyone for his ministry. He was not in it for the money. He purposely stayed away from fundraising of any kind for his ministry. He did not want the ministry to be blamed. He didn't want there to be any question about his motivation. No, he worked with his own hands to support himself. And while he would teach night and day with tears, in the time in between that, he worked hard to support himself.

0: And he was able to say, we have wronged no man, because that was important to the ministry and to the Apostle Paul. He didn't want anyone to be wronged by his behavior, by his appeals, by his attitudes, by his words. We have wronged no man. We have corrupted no man. And we have defrauded no man. How wonderful it would be if those three concepts were at the head of every single thing that calls itself ministry today. Because there's so much going on in the media today that calls itself ministry that wrongs people, it corrupts people, and it defrauds people. To make promises through the preaching of that which calls itself Christianity that God has never made is to defraud people, is to arise passions and desires in people's lives that cannot be rightfully be fulfilled by a holy God and his provisions. To promise a healthy gospel, to promise a prosperity gospel, to promise a happiness gospel is to defraud people. It's a lie. It's corrupt. It wrongs people. And Paul was very careful that he didn't wrong anyone, that he didn't corrupt anyone, and that he didn't defraud anyone. And so we must be careful in ministry that we adapt our ministry to the truth, not to create things and expectations in people's lives that are false, promises that are not kept by God or made by God. And that's what Paul is able to save, to say, he says, receive us. If you look at our lives and if you look at our ministry, we have wronged no man, we have corrupted no man, and we have defrauded no man. Chapter 8 and verse 8. Paul says, I speak not by commandment, but by occasion of the forwardness of others and to prove the sincerity of your love. For we know the grace of our Lord Jesus Christ, that though he was rich, yet for your sakes he became poor, that you through his poverty might be rich. And so in ministry, the Apostle Paul recognized the richness, the wealth that came through his ministry. And it came through the ministry of the grace of God. And so he appeals to individuals. Chapter 11 of 2 Corinthians. Again, the Apostle Paul giving an aspect of his ministry. Would to God ye could bear with me a little in my folly, and indeed bear with me. For I am jealous over you with godly jealousy. It's a great attitude on the part of the Apostle Paul to look at people's lives and to have a godly and healthy jealousy for their relationship with God. For I have espoused you to one husband, that I may present you as a chaste virgin to Christ. But I fear lest by any means, as the serpent beguiled Eve through his subtlety, so your minds should be corrupted from the simplicity that is in Christ. For if he that comes preaches another Jesus, whom we have not preached, or if ye receive another spirit, which ye have not received, or another gospel, which ye have not accepted, ye might well bear with him. He's saying to them, look, there are people that will come that will preach a different gospel, a different message, a spirit that is not the spirit of God. You need to be careful about being sympathetic toward them. You have a tendency to accept that which is not real and not true. For I suppose I was not a whit behind the very chiefest apostles, but though I be rude in speech, yet not in knowledge, but we have been truly made manifest among you in all things. We have been fully exposed in our message and in our lives. And they check out. They're okay. You will find us to be pure in both life and message. Have I committed an offense in abasing myself that ye might be exalted because I've preached to you the gospel of God freely? Am I doing something wrong? I robbed other churches, taking wages of them to do you service, speaking to the Corinthians. The Philippians sent money to him. And he used what gift the Philippians gave to him and has supported himself to minister to the Corinthians. And in that sense, he says, I robbed other churches, taking wages, taking gifts from them to do you service for free. And I abase myself that you might be exalted. And did I do wrong in doing that? Obviously not. And when I was present with you and wanted, I was chargeable to no man. For that which was lacking to me, the brethren which came from Macedonia supplied. And in all things, I've kept myself from being burdensome unto you, and so will I keep myself. You see, the focus of Paul's life and ministry was not about himself. It was not about meeting his own needs, but meeting the needs of others, to the point of self-sacrifice. He would not be caught asking for money to be supported, because his heart was pure, and his ministry could not be damaged. As the truth of Christ is in me, no man shall stop me of this boasting in the regions of Achaia. Why? Because I don't love you? God knows. But what I do, that I will do, that I may cut off occasion from them which desire occasion. I will remove any incentive on the part of others, that wherein they glory, they may be found even as we. The purity of his life and ministry. Chapter 12 of 2 Corinthians, getting a sense for the beauty and purity of Paul's ministry. Verse 11, he says, I'm become a fool in glorying. You've compelled me, for I ought to have been commended of you. For nothing am I behind the very chiefest apostles, though I be nothing. He says, you're compelling me to confirm once again my apostleship. Shouldn't be that way. You should have defended my apostleship. You should know better. Truly, the signs of an apostle were wrought among you in all patience, in signs and wonders and mighty deeds. The question is often asked when it is clear that the body of Christ is not looking for divine intervention, when the body of Christ is not taught to look for signs and miracles. The question is often asked, well, we saw them in our apostle, the apostle Paul, so why should we not see them in our lives? Here's the answer. Because he had what we do not have, because we're not apostles. He had the signs of an apostle. Verse 12 of 2 Corinthians 12, truly the signs of an apostle were wrought among you in all patience. And what were those signs? They were manifested in specific signs and wonders and mighty deeds. Miracles, to give evidence and to substantiate the legitimacy of his apostleship. It's not something that we need to do, and it's not the way that God is dealing with us as members of the body of Christ today. Look at 2 Corinthians chapter 3, and the Apostle Paul also addresses the topic of law in the book of 2 Corinthians and gives some interesting views about it. 2 Corinthians chapter 3, beginning with verse 5. Paul says, not that we are sufficient of ourselves to think anything as of ourselves, but our sufficiency is of God, who also has made us able ministers of the New Testament, able ministers of the New Covenant. That's an interesting expression, and there are several views about that. But the Apostle Paul certainly talks about the law here, not of the letter, but of the Spirit. For the letter kills, but the Spirit gives life. The letter of the law kills, the Spirit gives life, is life-giving. The letter kills. The law was intended to condemn. The law was intended to bring out sin in individuals and expose sin through the holiness that the law demanded. Verse 7, for if the ministration of death, that's the law, be aware that that is a characteristic of law. Why would we try to go back under law? Why would we try to bring law to Christians when we understand clearly from the Word of God that the law is the ministration of death? It kills. It doesn't bring life. Law doesn't bring victory. To put people under law is to defeat them. To put people under law is to frustrate them, is to kill them spiritually. But if the ministration of death, written and engraven in stones, was glorious, here the Apostle Paul is speaking of the fact that when the law was given, written and engraven in stones to the Jews, it was a glorious thing that God did to manifest his holiness through the writing of the Ten Commandments, written and engraven in stones. If that was glorious, so that the children of Israel could not steadfastly behold the face of Moses for the glory of his countenance, which glory was to be done away It was a glory that was passing away because it was temporary in nature. How shall not the ministration of the Spirit be rather glorious? If the letter of the law, if the commandments were glorious, and they were to the Jew, and they are as we study the holiness that the law manifests about God. But in terms of the glory that was manifested by the grace of God and the mystery truths that are revealed by the Apostle Paul, that glory fades away. It is insignificant compared to the greater glory. How shall not, verse 8, the ministration of the Spirit be rather glorious, much more glorious in its very nature? For if the ministration of condemnation be glory, much more does the ministration of righteousness exceed in glory. So while it was a light that shone when it was revealed to the Jews, compared to the glory of the ministration of life and righteousness, which is now revealed, it is like having a night light, which is a little light, compared to the radiance and brightness of the sun itself. That's how much it fades in glory. It's got a little bit of glory, but relatively to the glory of the ministration of righteousness, it's like having a little nightlight compared to the glory and brightness and brilliance of the sun. For even that which was made glorious had no glory in this respect by reason of the glory that excels. For if that which is done away, that's the one concept that unfortunately the body of Christ has not grasped, the fact that the law has been done away. It's been done away. It is no longer the rule of life. Paul makes that very clear in many passages in the book of Galatians where believers wanted to go back under law. In Romans chapter 7, where he says that we have died to the law, we've been set free from the law, we've been delivered from the law. The law has been done away. It is no longer the rule of life for the Christian. It is insignificant in glory compared to the glory that excels, the glory of the righteousness that has been revealed by the gospel of the Apostle Paul and all of the revelation that is contained in the mystery truths of Paul's epistles. For if that which is done away, it was even pictured, symbolized by the fact that Moses himself, when he received the Ten Commandments, his face shone and he put a veil over his face. Why? Not because of the shine of his face, but because of the fact that it was passing away. It was temporary in nature. It was going away. For if that which is done away was glorious, much more that which remains is glorious. So here it is contrasted with that which remains, the righteousness that is revealed in the gospel of Jesus Christ. Paul says that in Romans chapter 1, for in it, therein, is the righteousness of God revealed from faith to faith. Seeing then that we have such hope, we use great plainness of speech, and not as Moses, who put a veil over his face, that the children of Israel could not steadfastly look, to the end of that which is abolished. It's because it was passing away. And they couldn't know that at the time. They couldn't see it clearly. But their minds were blinded. For until this day remains the same veil untaken away in the reading of the Old Testament. To this day, the Jewish nation, the nation of Israel, is still veiled. That even in the reading of the Old Testament, they're still veiled. But that veil is removed in Christ. It's the only way to remove the veil in Christ, the very Messiah that they've rejected, the very one who is able to remove the veil that is before their eyes. They have rejected, and therefore the veil remains, which veil is done away in Christ. But even unto this day when Moses is read, the veil is upon their heart. How tragic. The veil is still upon their heart. So in 2 Corinthians, we see some problems that the unbeliever has. The fact that the God of this world has blinded the eyes of the dead, spiritually dead, lest the glorious light and brightness of the gospel of Jesus Christ should shine unto them. And on top of that, they have the blindness, the veil of their own rejection of Messiah, their own rejection of Christ, the one who takes away the veil and the darkness. Nevertheless, and here's the answer to that problem, nevertheless, when it shall turn to the Lord, or literally when one turns to the Lord, when an individual turns to the Lord, the veil shall be taken away. And thank God there are Jews today whose veil has been removed because the light of the glorious gospel of Jesus Christ has shone in their hearts. They have believed, they have received the truth, because that's the one thing that will remove the veil from an individual. When one turns to the Lord, the veil is taken away. Now the Lord is that Spirit, and where the Spirit of the Lord is, there is liberty. Not so with the ministration of death. Not so, the law brings death, the law brings bondage, righteousness in Christ brings liberty. But we all, with open face, beholding as in a glass the glory of the Lord, are changed into the same image from glory to glory, even as by the Spirit of the Lord. So Paul makes it his job to address a concept here in 2 Corinthians regarding the law.
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11: This is an SRN News special report. I'm John Scott. A winner has been declared in the Lone Star State. Texas Attorney General Ken Paxton has won the Republican nomination for the U.S. Senate. He defeated four-term Senator John Cornyn. Paxton had been endorsed by President Trump last week. His victory in today's runoff makes Cornyn the first Republican senator from Texas to lose the party's nomination for re-election. Cornyn had led Paxton in the March primary but failed to win a majority. The president endorsed Paxton as part of his effort to dislodge GOP office holders he views as less than devout in their support of him. Many voters have said that this was a major factor in their voting decision. Paxton will be running against Representative James Tallarico in November. This has been an SRNU special report. I'm John Scott.
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6: 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Stay tuned. 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

0: Strategy. So, all right, here, breaking top Democrat Hakeem Jeffries makes chilling, not again, this is another one, okay, makes chilling admission about what he wants to do to MAGA voters. House Majority Leader, or Minority Leader, Hakeem Jeffries stood in front of the Progressive Conference on Tuesday and said, think about tens of millions of Americans who voted for President Trump. He wants to break them. He said Democrats had to beat them at the ballot box and to break their spirit. You're not going to break our spirit, Hakeem. You're not going to, you need to be deported, Hakeem. Hakeem Jeffries, okay, let me go on. Jeffries said he would become Speaker of the House if Democrats retake the majority in November. They're not going to do it. That will not happen lawfully or without extreme voter fraud. He used his session to frame the midterm election as an external fight between his party and the Americans he labels MAGA extremists. He reported on remarks and those swift backlash they generated. He goes on to say, we will defeat them. He continues, we have to beat them electorally, and then we have to break their spirit because of their extremism that's being unleashed on the American people. That's completely and totally unacceptable. The backlash moved fast. Edgar Barrows, spokesperson for the House Speaker Mike Johnson, said Jeffries wanted to break the spirit of 77 million Americans and described it as the way the Democrats talk about people who disagree with them. Senator Mike Lee posted that Jeffries wants to break Trump voters and asked what the remark even means. All right. Pastor Hal, you're in the air.
1: Yes, I was going to give the invitation.
0: All righty. Well, right now you have 8 minutes.
1: Okay, good. Hey, I just wanted to say that, you know, when Jesus started his ministry, he preached repentance. All the Old Testament Jewish prophets, they preached repentance to Israel. If they didn't repent, they would perish. That's what Jesus said in John, also in Luke 13:3. And see, we as born-again pastors, Christian men, are telling the whole nation just what the Jewish prophets told Israel. Repent, repent, turn back to God. Now, the Democrat Party leaders are telling America just the opposite. Don't repent. Discard Christianity. Give in to your sins, full blast. Nobody's going to tell us what to do. And they're taking down America down the road to destruction, moving them over the cliff that they're going to fall down over and never come back again. Because you can't turn your back on God, shake your fist in his face like they do in Psalms chapter 2, and prosper. You know, it's just not going to happen. And so if people listen to the Democrat Party, it's like listening to the devil himself. Because the devil doesn't want you to repent. But the Bible says when you come to Jesus for salvation, we're supposed to come with a repentant heart. That simply means that we're sorry about the fact we're sinners and that we want Jesus Christ to come into our heart, forgive us for our sins, and become our Lord and Savior, where his blood washes away our sins. Now, Jesus said in John 14:6, I am the way, the truth, and the life. No man comes to the Father but by me. That means you don't get to heaven by your good works, turning over a new leaf or anything else like that. Because if you could quit sinning right now, all the sins you've already done would keep you out of heaven. That's how bad God hates sin. But here is the thing, that when Jesus died on that cross, God was allowing him to pay the payment for those sins in full. You can't do anything to add to it. You can't take from it. When Jesus died on that cross, he shed his blood for us, and that blood washes away our sins when we come to Jesus Christ with a repentant heart and ask him to come into our heart and save us. In Ephesians 1:7 says, in whom we have redemption through his blood. You see, when Jesus died on that cross, God was allowing him to transfer every sin you and I have ever done onto his son in full. But when Jesus said it is finished, That meant it's been done. It's been approved by God. But now salvation doesn't become ours automatically. John 1:12 said, but as many as received him, to them gave he the power to become the sons of God. The devil, the Democrat Party leaders, all the enemies of God do not want you to receive that payment. They want to take you to hell along with them. And don't let them do that. Do not let them do that. Receive Jesus Christ tonight as your Savior. Get on the winning side, and that's the side of Jesus Christ and God Almighty. God gives you every breath you got, and he could take it away from you at any moment. God loves you, but he hates your sins. God wants you to come to heaven, but he says your sins cannot come with you, and the only thing that can wash away those sins is the precious blood of Christ. And it's a free gift. Ephesians 2:8 and 9 says, for by grace are you saved through faith, and not of yourselves. It's the gift of God, not of works, lest any man should boast. Nobody's going to be walking around heaven patting himself on the back, saying, I got here because I was a good Christian person. I went to church. I helped old ladies cross the street. I gave money. No. You're going to get to heaven because Jesus got you there, despite your own ungodly sins and your sin nature, when you came to Jesus Christ with a repentant heart, being sorry about the fact you're a sinner, and asking him by faith to come into your heart. That's why Ephesians 10:13 says, for whosoever shall call upon the name of the Lord shall be saved. To call means to pray. It's asking Jesus Christ to come into your heart. And Revelation 3:20 says, behold, I stand at the door and knock. If any man hear my voice, or in other words, hear my word, and open the door, I will come in. Now listen, Jesus could force his way into your heart, but then salvation wouldn't be a gift. He wants you to realize that you're a sinner, that you've sinned against him, ask him to forgive you, and receive what the payment he paid for you on that cross. That means more to him than him forcing you to become a robot and do his will. If you want to reject Jesus and die and go to hell, God will let you do that. But God don't want you to do that. He's offering it to you as a gift, like throwing a life preserver to a drowning man. You can't make that guy take that life preserver. If he wants to try and swim his way 3,000 miles to shore or some other way to be saved, you know, you can't stop him from doing it. It's stupid, but you can't stop him from doing it. So God is knocking at the door of your heart right now. And like I said before, John 14:6, Jesus said, I am the way, the truth, and the life. No man comes to the Father but by me. You could pray to Mary, Peter, Paul, all the people that ever lived before you and anybody else, and you're not going to get one sin washed away by any of those people. Jesus is the only one. That's why the Bible says in Timothy, for there is one God and one mediator between God and man, the man Christ Jesus, and nobody else. So in other words, if you want Jesus in your heart right now, if you want to receive eternal life, God's offering it to you right now. In a simple prayer of faith, according to Romans 10:13, you could pray. It's called the sinner's prayer. Ask Jesus to come into your heart and mean it, and God will come in. And so if you want Jesus in your heart, pray a prayer just like this right now and mean it with all your heart. Dear God, I confess unto you that I'm a sinner and that my sins are taking me on a road to hell, and I don't want to go to hell. Lord, I believe that you died on that cross and shed your blood for my salvation. You died, paid the penalty in my place. And Lord Jesus, right here and now, I ask you to come into my heart. Forgive me of all my sins and save my soul from hell. Believing you died on that cross and shed your blood for me. Now, folks, if you prayed a prayer like that and meant it just now, God's promise to you is in 1 John 5:13, when he said, these things have I written unto you that believe on the name of the Son of God, that you may know that you have eternal life. Not that you may think it, wish it, or hope, but that you may know. How can you know? Because God's the one that made that promise to you, and God cannot lie. And listen, no Muslim or anybody, Hindu or Buddhist or atheist or agnostic or anybody else, is going to get to heaven outside of repentance and faith and asking Jesus into their heart as their one and only means of salvation. And so if you want saved, there's only one person that ever offered you salvation, and it's Jesus Christ. He was God in the flesh, reconciling the world unto himself. So right now, don't let the devil keep you from doing it. Don't put it off. There's going to be a lot of people that believe in their head what I just said, but for some crazy reason, they're going to put it off until tomorrow or later on, and in the meantime, the devil's going to be allowed to come get their soul. Don't, like I said, commit Russian, what they call Russian roulette where your soul's concerned. Jesus is knocking on the door of your heart right now. Open that door. And if you have just now in that prayer, I'll see you in heaven. Go ahead, Pastor.
0: All right, so what do you say to those people? Say, you know, I want to do that, but I'm not sure how I do it, you know, and I'm not sure, how do I know for sure that I mean it? And so, first of all, the Bible's very clear how to do it. Jesus says, you pray to the Father in the name of the Son, and the very first thing you do is you repent. And then the second thing is when you ask the Lord Jesus to be the Lord of your life, all of your life. You see, the very fact that you're doing this, means that God will honor that. You're doing it, but maybybe you're confused. Maybe you have some doubts, okay? But you do it, and you call upon the name. You ask Jesus to be Lord of your life, all of your life. Without any exceptions, without any reservations, you got to put him first. You got to put him first, folks. And if you do that, okay, God will honor that, okay? And you'll start to understand. Things start to become more clear to you. The unsaved out there, they can't understand, well, I don't know. I just don't know how you can believe. Well, God will speak to you, and when that happens, you don't have any doubts. And when that time comes, folks, you know that you know that you know that you know. And there's no doubt, no uncertainty left. You have, and with that certainty that you get, that you get a peace that passes all understanding. So, well, we're out of time for tonight. So as we always do at this time, we say good night. We say thanks for being here. And thanks for all your support. I hope you all had a good Memorial Day.
1: Amen.
0: We say God bless. And then he said, always. And then we come up with keep fighting the fight.
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11: Welcome to Breakpoint, a daily look at an ever-changing culture through the lens of unchanging truth. For the Colson Center, I'm John Stone Street. Dr. John Lennox is a renowned mathematician, bioethicist, and lay theologian who's written many books on religion, ethics, and the relationship between science and God. His most recent work, God, AI, and the End of History, and also the book 2084 and the AI Revolution, both confront the challenging and confusing reality of AI, all from a Christian worldview. In our recent conversation for the Breakpoint podcast, Dr. Lennox made an essential distinction between narrow AI, that's high-performing processing tools that easily integrate into modern life, and artificial general intelligence, or AGI. That's the idea of superintelligence based on existing human intelligences or something just radically new. It's the AGI version of AI that's evoking such serious concerns today. As Dr. Lennox clarified in our conversation, what's driving much of the push for AGI is transhumanism, a worldview that stands in stark contrast with Christianity. Here's Dr. Lennox.
12: Part of the AGI hype is the desire on the part of people like Yuval Noah Harari to create transhumans. We're evolving up to a higher stage. We take our own genetics into our own hands, and we develop superhumans, and so achieve a certain kind of immortality. And I found it very interesting that he suggested in his bestseller, Homo Deus, he suggested that the agenda for the 21st century really amounts to, firstly, to solve the problem of physical death. He said, in a short time, we won't have to die. We can die, but we won't have to, because we solve this physical dying as a technical problem. Secondly, we will massively increase human happiness by biogenetic engineering, merging with machines and all the rest of it. And that's their plan, to achieve some kind of eternal life. Now, when I meet that, I have a habit of smiling at people and saying, you're too late. And they say, what do you mean we're too late? Well, I said, the problem of physical death was solved 20 centuries ago when God raised Jesus Christ from the dead. And as for uploading our brains into some kind of silicon state, I can tell you of a far better and much more credible uploading, because, and this is the point where I think the Christian message makes a lot of sense to people. I say, look, because God has, in that sense, solved the problem of physical death, then the Christian message is centered on that and says, because of it, he can offer anyone who trusts Jesus that he will one day upload them into another world, and they will live permanently because they will have received a life, a new life in this age that will carry them on into eternity.
11: Throughout our conversation, Dr. Lennox reminded me repeatedly in Scripture, we're told first to not be deceived and second to not fear. That same exhortation applies to us today as well. 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
14: With SRN News, I'm Jason Walker. In Washington State, authorities now confirming at least one person has been killed. Nine others are still unaccounted for after a chemical tank imploded at a pulp and paper mill. Nine workers have been pulled out. Some of them have been burned severely. Thousands of people who live near a damaged hazardous chemical tank in Southern California still can't go home, even as authorities say the risk of a catastrophic blast largely has passed. Some 16,000 of the roughly 50,000 evacuees are still waiting for the all clear. President Trump has undergone preventive medical and dental exams Tuesday at Walter Reed White House describes the preventive medical and dental exams as normal, and he says he feels great. SRN News.
15: Your AM 1160 weather forecast. Overnight will be partly cloudy with a low of 63. On Wednesday, expect very warm weather with a mix of clouds and sun reaching a high of 84. Wednesday night will be partly cloudy with a low of 54. Thursday will be mostly sunny, breezy, and pleasant with temperatures not as warm, reaching a high of 72. I'm meteorologist Jason Katerina on AM 1160. 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
19: Spiritual headship is not a mystery. 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
19: The viral video of the week. The video of NASCAR race driver Brian Scott saying his wedding vows to Whitney Kay, a single mom, and in the service, not only giving vows to this wife, but to her 3-year-old daughter. What did that sound like? Any of you seen the video? Rather amazing that the macho man who makes his living driving a Chevy Camaro at over 200 miles an hour got down on his knees before a 3-year-old and said these words, Brielle, I promise to hold your hand and bring comfort to your life. I vow to make you say your prayers before you eat. I promise to read you stories at night and to always tuck you in tight. I vow to show you how a man should treat a woman by my relationship with your mother. Above all else, I promise to protect you, to treasure you, and to love you forever. I don't know the faith commitments of Brian Scott, but I recognize in his words what this passage of Scripture is talking about. After all, one who had great ability, great resources, great position, great power, nonetheless says, I'm going to use what I have for your sake. It's ultimately the definition of biblical headship. Not to abuse authority, not to abandon authority, but to use authority for the sake of another. I mean, ultimately, it's what God is saying so clearly to us, but it's not a mystery to you that this can be warped, damaged, misrepresented in the church as well as in the culture. After all, what is biblical headship? If you just take the cultural caricature, of course, it's Christians saying, in the home, by the husband, me Tarzan, you doormat. But that's not what the Apostle Paul is saying. This is not caveman chauvinism baptized by a few Bible verses. This is something very special whereby the Apostle is saying what you are to do, men in your home, is to actually mirror Christ. What our calling is to be the face of Christ to spouse and to family. And in order to do that, it is this combination as the Apostle begins to present these words of courage and compassion, of strength and tenderness, all coming together because that is who Christ is and how he dealt with his bride, the church. What is biblical headship? We know it by the responsibilities that are being described here. We don't have to go far. You can just look at verse 23. The husband is the head of the wife, even as Christ is the head of the church, his body, and is himself its Savior. In whatever way you think of how Christ relates to the church, you recognize that this responsibility is in some measure an expression of authority, as Christ is the head of the church. Now, in our culture today, sometimes even among churches that cite these verses, we try to take away the notion of authority, as though we are expressing here the notion of head as just kind of representative, as in the Roman culture, the husband was the one from whom the family got its name. So its source, its position in society is by virtue of the man. But supposedly no real difference there. That can't be the case. Recognize the Apostle Paul is actually borrowing language that he's already used in this letter to the Ephesians. And I want to have you turn there. If you would look at chapter 1 and verse 20, how is the Apostle Paul himself describing the nature of Christ as head of the church? In chapter 1 in verse 20, we are told that God raised Christ from the dead and seated him at his right hand in the heavenly places, far above all rule and authority and power and dominion and above every name that is named, not only in this age, but in the one to come. And he put all things under his feet and gave him as head over all things to the church, which is his body, the fullness of him who fills all in all, above all rule and authority in every age, in every place, is the way Christ deals with the church as its head. He is head over all things. By rule, by authority, by power, he has the authority of Lord over the church. And you just can't deny that in some way what is being communicated here is the authority of Christ over the church is what men are to be expressing even in their homes. Now, I have to just pause there for a moment and just tell you my own biography for a moment. Some of you noted in the ads that were out this week that now, hard to imagine, almost 20 years ago, Kathy and I wrote a book, Each for the Other. And we were describing biblical relationships of men and women. And when we wrote that book, I would have to tell you, the thing that we were responding against was a view of male headship in the church, which allowed people, even in the church, to sometimes excuse abuse and authoritarianism, that the husband was willing to say, you know, I don't have to help, I'm the head. I don't have to share my bank account with you, I'm the head. I can do whatever I want because I'm the head of the home. That's what the Bible says. And we had to take care to say that is not what the Bible is saying. But at the same time, there is authority being described, and I say that now to you today because we are in a different generation. And just as an earlier generation was abusing at times the notion of headship, the more dangerous consequence of the moment is young men in their family abandoning the notion of headship. I mean, we've had a generation of Homer Simpson and Everybody Loved Raymond and Modern Family, so that any man who is a father or a husband is presumed either to be a buffoon, or if he expresses authority, it's bigotry. And it's just presented as insanity of some sort. And so young men in today's culture and in today's church, not wanting to be identified with those caricatures of wrong use of authority, simply want to say, I don't want to go there. I don't want to have authority in my home. And yet that is actually not understanding what the Bible is giving as a responsibility. Before I describe the responsibilities, let's just kind of identify, why would God be speaking to men so carefully to say, I am calling you to spiritual headship? Because not thinking of how society is dealing with this, the way in which sociologists, the way in which those who have certain philosophies that are contrary to Scripture want to impose a certain homogenization of all man and female roles, recognize that what happens in the church spiritually, we are somewhat hardwired to receive. Some years ago, Focus on the Family surveyed Christian families and simply said this: if during a family's child-rearing years, if the first one to be a Christian in the family is a child, then the likelihood of the entire family being Christian is only 3%. If during the child-rearing years, the first one to become a Christian in the household is the wife, the likelihood of the entire family becoming Christian is 17%. But if during the child-rearing years, the husband is the first to become the Christian, the likelihood of the entire family becoming Christian is 93%. Spiritual headship is not a mystery. It's not a phantasm. The reality is we are made in such a way that however we describe in whatever way we are saying, God is saying to men, you have a responsibility. You may not like your influence. You may not even want the authority, but the reality is we have influence in our families that is not comparable to the influence of others in the family. So we have a responsibility, and it is to exercise authority for Christ's sake. Plainly said, and just as plainly said, is our responsibility is not only the exercise of authority, but an expression of servitude.
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19: Look with me at verse 25. Husbands, love your wives as Christ loved the church and gave himself up for her. He was Lord above all things, and yet he gave himself. He who did not consider equality with God something to be grasped, but made himself nothing. And taking the form of a servant, he became obedient, even obedient to death upon a cross. Why? Because though he was Lord over all, he had concern for others. He was willing to take his resources, his abilities, even his authority, and use it for the sake of others. I mean, even the first words of verse 25 should tell us what husbands are being called to do. Husbands, love your wives. Never is the Bible describing love as taking advantage of somebody, to somehow use them for your sake. I mean, in that great love chapter, 1 Corinthians 13, where the apostle is describing what biblical love is, you are going to know these words. He simply says, what is love? It is not rude. It is not arrogant. It is patient and kind and does not insist on its own way. There is a willingness to use authority for the sake of others. I know it sounds contradictory. In one set of minutes, I'm saying husbands to fulfill their biblical calling are to use their authority to make sure that a family is being governed by love and justice and mercy, so that the ministry of Christ is known in that home, that there is a spiritual leadership that husbands are being called to. And yet, having said that we are to express authority, I step right over here and say, at the same time, we are to do it sacrificially in service to others. How can that be? How can you be a servant leader? Is there anybody in the Bible who does that? And of course, the answer is Christ himself. That he is saying, as Christ loved the church, so we are to love. It's not an abandonment of authority. It is certainly not an abuse of authority. It is the use of a God-given authority for the sake of others. We begin to understand what it looks like as we consider the reasons that authority is given. And that's here as well. Look at verse 26. Having said that husbands should love their wives as Christ loved the church, verse 26 says, that he might sanctify her, having cleansed her by the washing of water with the word, so that he might present the church to himself in splendor, without spot or wrinkle or any such thing, that she might be holy and without blemish. What is one of the reasons that we as the heads of homes are to express servant leadership? One key purpose just described is to glorify our wives. Isn't that interesting? That is, Christ loved the church to make her splendid. Some of your Bibles would say to make her radiant, so that she would be without blemish, so that she would be holy and pleasing to God. The whole notion is that the church is going to know the beauty of the glories of the grace of God as the reality of Christ fills the church. So the goal of Christian husbands is actually that their wives would know the glory of God's grace in their lives, that a wife thinking of the way her husband treats her knows that she is splendid, radiant, glorious, because of the way in which the husband is showing the face of Christ to his wife. Now, having said that, I'm not for the moment going to tell you that is easy to understand in terms of how to express at all. If the goal is to make our wives radiant in their knowledge of the grace of God, we certainly recognize that headship can appear in other ways. I think of words of a woman describing her husband some years ago in an article in Christianity Today. She wrote these words, "I hate him. I hate him for the way he made me feel about myself. A non-person, a slave. I can never do anything right. I could never do enough to please him. I don't know if I will ever get over the hurt that he caused in my life." Now, I must tell you, when I hear those words, "I could never do enough to please him," I just felt like a non-person. I can't say those words in this setting or on a televised setting and recognize there are not lots of people who suddenly recognize, that is me. I mean, I don't want to say it, but the reality is, in my home, I am made to feel like a non-person. I do not feel splendid. I do not feel glorious because of the way that my spouse treats me. I do not know if I will ever get over the hurt that he has caused in my life. Unless you think I'm just trying to talk down to other people, let me tell you, I think I know precisely what that is all about, because I recognize in my own heart, in my own life, how difficult it is at times to express even what I'm preaching to you now. I've tried to be honest with you in the past to say, at least in my teen years, my family was coming apart. And the consequence of my family coming apart for a kid who was kind of artistic and sensitive was just to go on numb. And the consequence of that went far into my adult years. And I recognized it after a year and a half or so of being married to my wife. And I can remember I went off to work one day, and going off to work one day, I said to Kathy, the washer is broken. Call the repairman. Get somebody to come in and fix the washer. And she said, fine. Came home that evening. Repairman had not been called, had not come. Next day, remember to call the repairman. Okay, she said, I'll call. I got home that evening. Did you call? No. And then suddenly the flood of tears. I can't do that. I'm just not capable. I can't do this. I don't know how to do it. I'm not capable of doing it. Now, when I tell that to you, I will tell you, it is embarrassing to Kathy for me to tell you, it was devastating to me because of what I knew about my wife. You know her now, too. My wife, Kathy, is one of the most intelligent, capable people I know. Her grades were far better than mine in college. Kathy, don't listen. She was the outstanding musician of all musicians in her university for 2 years running, not just flute players, all musicians. She was the outstanding musician. She is simply one of the most intelligent people I know. And here was my wife telling me she could not call a repairman. And while that was embarrassing to her, what went in my brain was this: my word, Kathy, what have I done to you? That after only a year and a half of being married to me, you feel so little about yourself that you can't call a repairman. And it began a journey in our lives of my saying, how am I echoing my father, my parenting, my experience in ways that I don't even recognize? But why is it that my wife is a perfectly capable driver until I get in the car and then she gets nervous? Why is it that she's articulate in any conversation until I would join the conversation, and then she would begin to get hesitant and question herself and stumble? What is it about me that's actually destroying you? What evil math is going on in me that somehow seems to say, as long as I diminish you, I gain something myself? And yet it's so typical of us, we have to think it through carefully. Is my headship doing what Christ did for the church to make the church understand her splendor before God? I will not tell you that I had that solved quickly, but one of the things that just began to play in my brain was a picture. This is not sophisticated, okay? It was just a picture that was in my grandmother's home years previous. And you'll recognize it, some of you, as I describe it. It was just this old Victorian print of a boy at the wheel of a great ship. And as you look at the ship, it's at storm at sea, and the waves are crashing over the bow, and the sails are all ripped, and yet the boy's face is just completely confident and calm. And the reason for it is also depicted in that picture is an image of Christ behind the boy with his hand on the boy's shoulder. And the subtext, Jesus is my co-pilot. The message that when Christ is present and real in our lives, we never feel more confident. We never feel better than when we know Christ is near. What happened in me that when I got near to my wife, she felt worse, not confident, not courageous. She actually felt questioning herself when I was close. It was the beginning of a journey of saying, if Christ is treating me in such a way that I'm to be mirroring to my spouse and to my family, what does that look like? And to begin to question words and actions and thoughts that gave me authority, but not for her sake. What does authority look like if it's meant to glorify one's wife? She begins to recognize her ability. Just the end of the story. Just a few years ago, our washer was on the blink again. Said to Kathy, call the repairman. She didn't do it again. No, she took the part out of the machine, looked up the number, called the store, told them the part number, ordered the part, got the part, and installed it herself. What a woman, you know. I know it's silly, but it's the journey we all have to think about. Are we adding or subtracting? Glorifying or diminishing?
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2: 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This challenging axiom has much to unpack, so let's dive in. Theology is what your girl thinks about God. It falls under the notion of orthodoxy, meaning right thinking. While that's an old term we don't often use these days, the weight of orthodoxy comes out in your girl's actions. Orthopraxy, meaning right practice. Know this, God's job is to discern the hearts of people. Your girl's job is to obey him. God will order the times and ways her friends come to know him. Your girl's job is to speak the gospel message. Her obedience and gospel sharing anchored in the love of Christ make her a radiant beacon of light shining in a dark world. Her theology and her love matter.
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23: How will Christianity spread over the whole world? 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
23: 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The reason the Spirit's going to come upon you is that you might be witnesses both in Jerusalem, Judea, Samaria, and the uttermost parts of the world.
24: In the book of Acts chapter 1, Jesus gave a clear calling to his disciples. You shall be my witnesses. Pastor Brett Metter reminds us from today's word, the request isn't reserved for a few, but for all who follow him. But he hasn't left us to do this on our own. It's the empowerment of the Holy Spirit that enables all Christ's followers to be an effective witness for him.
23: Grab your Bible and turn with me to Acts 1. And so we really do see the Acts of the Apostles. That's the name of this book. J. Vernon McGee, that Through the Bible guy from a couple generations ago, he said, in my opinion, the proper title for the book of Acts would be The Lord Jesus Christ at Work by the Holy Spirit Through the Apostles. That's a good title. It might even be a good summary statement of what the book of Acts is all about. Acts of the Apostles by the Holy Spirit Through the Apostles. Let's back up just a little bit. Verse 1. It says, the former treatise have I made, O Theophilus, of all that Jesus began both to do and teach. We saw the word treatise there, or in your NIV, ESV, I think it says book, right? The former book that I have made, that would be the Gospel of Luke. The book of Acts is the second book of Luke. You can almost call it first and second Luke. Well, it goes on. Jesus, we're going to see him in a few verses. He's going to ascend into heaven. And you say, well, he's gone, so he's done. No, he's just beginning. And then by the Holy Spirit, he's going to work through his apostles. And that's going to be the work of Christ. Acts is about what God can do through the body of Christ, the church of Jesus Christ. That's the beginning here of the book of Acts. So this is what he's talking about. What Jesus is beginning is what the book of Acts is about. But notice what he's beginning to do. He both, two things, to do and to teach. He ends verse 1 with that. Jesus was not the kind of guy that would say, do as I say, not as I do. Well, verse 2, it says that this is that book that he wrote about Jesus, beginning to do and teach, until verse 2, the day in which he was taken up, after that he, through the Holy Ghost, had given commandments unto the apostles whom he had chosen. Taken up, of course, is used four times in chapter 1. It speaks of Jesus' ascension into heaven. But taken up, we're going to see that. And then also that the people be receiving the Holy Ghost. It says that. Taken up after that he, that through the Holy Ghost had given commandments to the apostles. How did Jesus get his word to the apostles? Through the Holy Ghost. And this is where we're already seeing the benefits of Jesus being caught up or taken up in the ascension. Do you remember what Jesus told them? Way back in John's gospel, I'll give you a quick reminder. Remember in John 14, 26, Jesus said, but the Comforter, which is the Holy Ghost, whom the Father will send in my name, he shall teach you all things and bring all things to your remembrance whatsoever I have said unto you. John 14, John chapter 16, Jesus made it clear that the Holy Spirit was coming and would be giving the apostles the words they needed to hear and the words they would ultimately say. So verse 3, the apostles whom he had chosen, to whom he also showed himself alive after his passion by many infallible proofs, being seen of them 40 days and speaking of the things pertaining to the kingdom of God. I love that infallible proof. The resurrection is one of the most provable facts of all history. But those infallible proofs of his resurrection, and they saw him for 40 days before he'll ascend into heaven.

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3: Verse 6. When they therefore were come together, they asked of him, saying, Lord, wilt thou at this time restore again the kingdom to Israel? Now, they're still thinking the whole Roman Empire and the, you know, okay, Jesus died. What a bummer. We thought he was going to set up his kingdom. But then he raises from the dead. They're like, is now the time you're going to set up your kingdom now that you're alive again? And I don't blame them for asking this question because it's confusing. If you're one of the disciples, it's a little hard to follow. But this is what Jesus was teaching. Remember I said that? He's teaching things, verse 3, concerning the things or pertaining to the kingdom of God. So they asked, is this when we're going to see your kingdom formed? You know, and they said, are you going to restore the kingdom to Israel? And verse 7, he said to them, it is not for you to know the times or the seasons which the Father hath put in his own power. Isn't it interesting? What are the Jews asking? As American readers, we miss this. You know, what are they asking? The Old Testament Jews believed the Messiah would come and restore the kingdom of Israel into their hands as the nation Israel. And they mistakenly thought that Jesus was there to triumph over the Romans. That's what the whole Palm Sunday thing was about. Hosanna, save now. Blessed is he who comes in the name of the Lord. Like, this is what they were wanting Jesus to be, their savior from the Roman Empire. But now that Jesus is back on the scene as a resurrected savior, they're thinking, wow, is now the time where you're going to establish the kingdom? And Jesus' response, it might seem a little bit short, maybe a little bit not very friendly, but basically he says, there's some information that you guys are not ready to know or hear. Like, it's not for you to know the answer to that question, when the kingdom is going to be set up. And by the way, we don't even know when the kingdom's going to come. Just like we don't know when the rapture of the church comes, but no man knows the day or the hour of either one of those things, the rapture of the church or the second coming when he's going to set up his kingdom. The Bible says we don't know that, and we won't. So if somebody tells you that they know the date when the kingdom's going to be set up, or that we know the date of the rapture of the church or the tribulation period, we know when that's going to happen, you can know they've been drinking their bath water. Don't listen to those people that name dates and stuff like that. That's ridiculous. Bible's really clear. You won't know the days or the hours. You will know the times and seasons, and we're told to look at those times and seasons and be aware and be not ignorant concerning the times and seasons, but to not name days or hours. Now, you might say, why keep secrets? Why, when it comes to Bible prophecy, like the coming kingdom or the rapture of the church or anything, why does God seem to keep secrets? And so much of prophecy has been such a mystery. By the way, this is one of the natures of prophecy, and this is where you'll get in some people that are critical of Bible prophecy. You'll have them say, oh, you Christians that are into Bible prophecy. You know, they'll say stuff like this. People that believe in the rapture of the church, it's brand new. It's a new thing. Darby, invented the idea of the rapture, and they make this whole argument, which is really not a fair argument because there are older people that talk about the rapture of the church in various forms. But the oldest accounts of talking of the rapture is Paul the Apostle in 1 Thessalonians chapter 4. It's in the Bible. But you say, but Brett, why are suddenly people in the 1800s suddenly believing in the rapture of the church and the way it's all going to come down, more of a pre-trib, pre-millennial view? Why is that such a modern view? They think that's an argument as to why we shouldn't believe it. I would say it's a great argument of why we should believe it. And I'll tell you why. Because the mystery of prophecy was told by the Bible itself. Those things are going to be sealed up until the times of the end. Do you remember when Daniel finished his book, which was all about prophecy and end times? Daniel, he went away from one of his visions and he says, I did not understand anything that I had written down. And so he just went about the king's business. And the Lord spoke to Daniel, said, Daniel, seal up the words of this book until the time of the end. Then in the book of Revelation, hundreds and hundreds of years later, John finishes his book of prophecy and it says, do not seal up the words of this book. What does that mean? What's happening is, as time shakes out, our understanding of God's plan will be revealed. The mystery that he's talking about, the mystery of his kingdom and when it's going to be set up, they did not know that. And Jesus said, guess what, apostles? You're going to be there when I set up my kingdom. Like, we

0: Know that from other scriptures, you guys are going to be involved, but it's not for you to know anything about that right now. So here's what you are supposed to think about. And he tells this to the disciples, it's not for you to know. Why does God keep secrets? I think the Lord reveals everything in perfect timing and in perfect ways. So when it comes to things like the rapture of the church, the tribulation period, God's plan for the Jews in Israel, 500 years ago, that was a hard thing to understand. 500 years ago, no wonder Martin Luther and those people thought God was done with the Jews, he had forsaken them, and all God cares about is the church. It's called replacement theology. Why did that happen? Because Israel didn't exist anymore. So when you read your Bible about Israel in the last days and how God was going to bless Israel and protect Israel, people like Martin Luther and 500 years ago when the Jews were scattered all over the world and had no homeland, you just say, well, those are spiritual blessings for the church. We're the new Israel. So when you read your Bible and you read Israel's going to be blessed, well, that goes to us. If you're reading your Bible, Israel's going to be cursed, that's about those pesky Jews that crucified Jesus. And that was their worldview. In fact, I would argue probably most of us would have thought the same way and to some degree because of the evidence with our eyes, what we're going on in the world. But isn't it something as prophecy, as the world unfolds, Bible prophecy starts to come into great focus. One of the great focuses that should have changed everybody's theology, eschatology, was when in 1948, Israel becomes a nation again. Not only do they become a nation, but they in biblical proportions defeat the five Arab nations. The day after they become a nation, May 14th, 1948, May 15th, 1948, five Arab nations attack them with their comparatively modern weapons. And Israel survives and defeats those five Arab nations. That was like Gideon fighting the Midianites or Samson fighting the Philistines. Same thing. And if you follow the wars of Israel from 1948 to the present day, I'm not even saying Israel, they're doing good. They're actually gathered in unbelief, just like the Bible says, but they are gathered and they are a mighty nation. And you kind of have to admit God's hand does seem to be on them in a biblically proportioned way. We should say, is that what the Bible said was going to happen? To the T, point for point. You should say, well, I'm going to get back to Bible prophecy and end times and God's plan for Israel because, look, it's totally just like Ezekiel 36, 37. You can check those two chapters as done. Ezekiel 37, 38, and 39, those are yet to be seen, but we've seen fulfillment of these things. So what does that do? It changes your notes if you're into Bible prophecy. Well, Brett, I don't like changing things about the Bible. Neither do I, except when it comes to prophecy. Those things would be unsealed. Our eyes will be opened the closer we get to the end. So very important to understand, the Lord's going to reveal in perfect timing and his perfect way how it's all going to unfold. We've been seeing a lot of that as a New Testament church. We live in an interesting day. By the way, why does the Lord not tell the disciples everything? Well, here's what's going to happen. In 1948, I'm going to make Israel a nation again, and it's going to be awesome, and they're going to have these things called jets, and they're pagers, and it's... never mind. Like, how does Jesus explain that to the disciples back in those days? He's like, it's not for you guys right now. Would you really want to know everything about your life? Like if God say, okay, here's how the rest of your life's going to go. Would you really want that? I think a lot of us would go crazy if we knew the way our whole life was going to go, point for point. What would happen if you knew how you're going to die? Perhaps you're going to die a motorcycle accident. Well, at least I'll die with a smile on my face. But the Lord doesn't give it that. We really don't know that. So the cool thing is the Lord will reveal in his time everything perfectly. Theology, everything we know is in the Bible and it's written. Eschatology, it's more encrypted. And the closer we get to the day of the Lord, we'll understand how Bible prophecy works. That's really important. That's kind of what's going on here when Jesus said, it is not for you to know the times and the seasons. Why? Because it wouldn't be their time. But what should they be worried about or concerned about or thinking about? Well, that's what verse 8 is. Verse 8, it says, but you shall receive power. After that, the Holy Ghost has come upon you, and you shall be witnesses unto me, both in Jerusalem and in all Judea and in Samaria and unto the uttermost part of the earth. Wow. The Holy Ghost is going to come with power. The power there is dunamis, like where we get the word dynamite. And the Holy Ghost is going to come. And the operative word there that we've studied in previous times, upon. Do you remember what Jesus said in earlier passages? We saw that Jesus said in John 14, I will pray that the Father, he shall give you another comforter. This is the same topic we were in before. That he may abide with you forever, even the Spirit of truth, whom the world cannot receive. The world can't receive the Holy Spirit because it sees him not, neither knows him. But you know him. Now notice, for he dwelleth with you. and shall be in you. When was the Holy Spirit with people? All the time, before you're saved even. The Holy Spirit is with you. And remember when you were an unsaved non-believer and people talked to you about Jesus, you're like, you felt that little spiritual tap on your shoulder, like, you need to accept Christ. You need to repent of your sins and be saved. That was the Holy Spirit with you. And we've talked about how in Genesis 6, it says the Spirit of God will not always strive with man. That preposition is really important, the with. But Jesus says, yeah, the Holy Spirit's been with you. That's great. But he shall be in you. Question, quiz time. When did the Holy Spirit come in the disciples? John chapter 20, where Jesus showed up to them after the resurrection. This is now the church age. And after the resurrection, Jesus appears in that upper room where they're, you know, sealed shut for the fear of the Jews. And he breathes on them and says, receive ye the Holy Ghost. And the Holy Spirit was then in them. But then Jesus gives a third preposition. And this is what he's talking about here. After that, you will receive power after the Holy Ghost has come upon you. Well, wait a minute. Didn't the Spirit already come in the disciples in John 20 when he breathed on them? He came in them, but he has not come upon them. What's the difference? The difference is this word power. When the Holy Spirit comes upon you, that means the power of God is imparted to you. It's just like the Old Testament. You know, it's the same God yesterday, today, and forever. Do you remember when Samson would do great feats of strength? Samson would, it said, and the Spirit of the Lord came upon Samson, and he tied the foxes together and lit their tails on fire, something you do every day. Or the Spirit of the Lord came upon Samson and he took the jawbone of an axe and conquered a whole army of Philistines. That's what happens when the Spirit of the Lord comes upon you. You're empowered to do something that's beyond your own ability. So here's Jesus saying, guess what, disciples? The Holy Spirit has been with you. That's the tapping you on the shoulder before you're even saved. But when you sort of become a believer, a Christian, that's when the Holy Spirit comes in you. But this third relationship, Jesus is saying, I'm going to have the Holy Spirit come upon you there in verse 8. And he says, you shall after that receive the Holy Ghost and it'll come upon you. And what's going to happen when the Holy Spirit comes upon? Are you going to flop around in the aisle? Are you going to start speaking in tongues? Well, yes, they're going to speak in tongues. But that's not the main thing. What did Jesus say the main thing is? The main thing is you're going to receive power for the coming upon of the Holy Spirit, and you shall be, not you shall go. It says you shall go and be witnesses unto me in Jerusalem, Judea, Samaria, and to the uttermost parts of the earth. How will Christianity spread over the whole world? Jesus just gave it in one verse, verse 8. It's by the Holy Spirit coming upon the apostles, empowering them to be witnesses. I'm going to go out on a limb and say that's perhaps the number one reason why you'd want to have the Holy Ghost to come upon you. Not so you can impress your friends with speaking in tongues. Paul later would say that's the least of the gifts. Like, knock that off. He's not saying you should be done with it. He says, I speak in tongues more than y'all, but I'd rather you speak just a few words of understanding than 10,000 words of tongues. Paul like way minimizes the whole tongues thing because guess what? It was getting all the press. And Paul's saying that's not the main thing. And we'll look, what are some of the main manifestations of the Holy Spirit? We did a talk about that from Romans 12, which is the motivational gifts. But then we talked about the manifestation of the Spirit. That's 1 Corinthians 12. And those are some of the evidences the Holy Spirit's empowering. You're filled with the Spirit, baptized with the Spirit. Call it what you want, the coming upon of the Holy Spirit. But what are those manifestations of the Holy Spirit for? Just to impress your friends? To have a Pentecostal church that people go, wow, look at those crazy things they're doing. Nope. The reason the Spirit's going to come upon you is that you might be witnesses both in Jerusalem, Judea, Samaria, the uttermost parts of the world, or the guttermost, maybe, as it gets out to this far. But baptism of the Holy Spirit, the power of God working through you. Now, there are some denominations that sadly believe that this coming upon that we're going to read about in the book of Acts is, well, they're called cessationists. They believe that that ceased. It was only for the apostles in those days of the early church to get the gospel started. But the coming upon of the Holy Spirit is done. So like some of our great, this is an in-house debate, I should say. It should be. Shouldn't be, you know, where we fight as much about this one with other Christians. Our Baptist brothers and sisters, I love them, usually very doctrinally solid. But they tend to say, yeah, the Holy Spirit, that's kind of ceased. No more of that. They're cessationists. Some Baptists, by the way, have loosened up on that because of the careful reading of the scripture. You realize Paul's giving instruction long after the cessation should have already ceased. And he's talking to the Corinthians about, hey, when you're in church, speak in tongues. But if you do speak in tongues, and he gives instruction, 1 Corinthians 14, if let it be two or three, but make sure they have interpretation. Like, he puts rules around the manifestations of the Spirit, which means he's instructing for us. Otherwise, we wouldn't need 1 Corinthians 14 to instruct us how to properly use tongues in the church of Jesus Christ. And, you know, what's interesting is, with a careful reading of Scripture, I kind of believe in Bapticostalism. And that is kind of right in the middle where we need to be. Not saying God's done and the Holy Spirit's no longer coming upon His church. God forbid we become the chosen frozen if we're not careful. Have you ever been to a really dead church and you're like, man, there's no life here? That's usually because there's no Holy Spirit empowering the congregation, let alone the pastor and the leadership. You got to have the power of the Spirit. Otherwise, you're the chosen frozen. But at the same time, there's popular churches today that are doing fire tunnels and Holy Spirit hokey pokey. Don't look it up on YouTube. It's horrifying. Like, there's so many horrible things church people do, crazy things. Not a good testimony, and nobody's accepting Jesus because of that, but there's Christians all hyped up about their craziness. I think we need to be real careful. Speaking of 1 Corinthians 14, that's where Paul puts some of the rules and restrictions on some of those things that people don't care about. But I love the way he finishes 1 Corinthians 14, verse 40. He says, let all things be done decently and in order. Let all things biblical, let all things that are in the Bible be done decently and in order. We want decency and an order, but we also want the Holy Spirit and everything that comes with the Holy Spirit biblically. We want all of that. So why does Jesus say the power of the Holy Spirit is going to come upon them? So that they can be witnesses.
1: 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Brett, as this Today's Word Radio program continues to expand across the nation, there are more people who want to know how this community at Athey Creek Church has grown like it has.
0: When people ask me that question, I chuckle because the verse that comes to mind is where scriptures say the Lord, you know, uses the weak and the foolish to confound the wise. And we chuckle because the Lord really does use very imperfect people. And so, you know, we really can't take any credit for what the Lord's doing here. But in short, I think what we're seeing at Athey Creek is simply the power of the Word of God. Yeah. I believe people are seriously hungry for the Bible. You know, there's been a trend in churches, and I don't want to sound critical, but I think there's this pressure on young pastors to teach exciting, new topicals. You know, sadly, in some circles, it's become sort of a TED Talk sort of format of churches. In my humble opinion, we need to get back to the whole Bible. You know, Acts 20:27 is where Paul told the elders at Ephesus, he said, I have not shunned to declare unto you all the counsel of God. And so what we're seeing at Athey is just verse by verse, chapter by chapter, through the Bible. And people, when they come and they realize, I'm not trying to be flashy or come up with anything new, but kind of old school, J. Vernon McGee, you know, people think I'm coming up with something new going through the Bible verse by verse, but it's actually really old what I'm doing. And I think our culture, I think that's what people really are hungry for. And so that's, I think, one of the big reasons we're seeing growth in our church, and really exponential growth because of His Word.
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14: Today on In Grace, we're going to continue our series, Raising Great Kids. And we're going to be talking a lot today about protecting our kids from the things that are on screens. And this is the big one today. This is what can ruin kids. Many children, young children, are seeing pornography at a very early age, or a lot of profanity. And we as parents, grandparents, aunts and uncles, people in the church, we need to do everything we can to protect those kids from the perversion of the world. So I'll be preaching on
16: on that today, giving parents some tips, but I would love to bless parents with two things. One, you can get this entire Raising Great Kids 6-part audio series by contacting us here at InGrace. And we're not even selling this. 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It's just priceless. 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We also would love to invite you to Israel with InGrace. We're going on a solidarity tour in February of 2027. We have led dozens and dozens of these tours. We've had thousands of you come to Israel with InGrace. So we're really experienced at it. We know how to make sure it's safe. And it is everyone that does it says this is the trip of a lifetime, because you get to see not just the sights, and it's amazing to go on a boat ride in the Sea of Galilee. I mean, it's amazing. You can just picture the Lord standing on the seashore, you know, or out in a boat. We're going to take you to the sites, but we're also going to immerse you in the land of Israel and the people of Israel. We're going to have solidarity events where we can show our love to those that live in Israel, not just the Jews, by the way, which of course they're God's people, God's earthly people. 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And there are many that are Arab or different backgrounds. And we go to bless Israel. And so if you'd like to get a free brochure, you can do that on our website, ingraceradio.com, ingraceradio.com. 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
17: I'm so impressed with your kids. They are so brilliant. There was a boy that asked his dad for a dollar. And the dad said, well, you know, when I was a kid, we were so poor, I would never ask for a dollar. I would only ask for a penny. The boy thought for a second and said, hey, dad, can I have 100 pennies? Brilliant. Brilliant children. I actually ran across a brilliant parent in Des Moines, Iowa. We were at, a family event, and our kids were just being crazy, and they were not being polite. They weren't being responsible or obedient. And the mom says to her kids, you may no longer call me mom because you're acting so crazy. She says, you may now call me Mrs. Paddock. And one of the girls started bawling and sobbing. And I thought that was a hoot. I mean, what a brilliant mom. You may no longer call me mom. You may call me Mrs. Paddock. And for as parents as brilliant as you are, I'm sometimes astounded how we allow total strangers into our homes. There's an article that I read a number of years ago, which is still applicable today, and it's titled The Stranger. A few months before I was born, my dad met a stranger who was new to our small town. From the beginning, Dad was fascinated with this enchanting newcomer and soon invited him to live with our family. The stranger was quickly accepted and was around to welcome me into the world a few months later. My parents were complimentary instructors. Mom taught us to love the Word of God. Dad taught us to obey it. But the stranger was our storyteller. He could weave the most fascinating tales, adventures, mysteries, comedies, or daily conversations. He could hold our whole family spellbound for hours each evening. If I wanted to know about politics, history, or science, he knew it all. He knew about the past, he understood the present, and seemingly could predict the future. The pictures he could draw were so lifelike, I would often laugh or cry as I watched. The stranger was an incessant talker. Dad didn't seem to mind, but sometimes Mom quietly got up and left the room while the rest of us were enthralled by his stories of faraway places. I wonder now if my mom would ever pray that the stranger might leave. You see, my dad ruled our household with certain moral convictions, but the stranger never felt an obligation to honor them. Profanity, for example, was never allowed in our house, not from us, not from our friends, and not from adults. But our longtime visitor, however, used occasional four-letter words that burned my ears and made Dad squirm. To my knowledge, though, the stranger was never confronted. My dad was a teetotaler who wouldn't permit alcohol in his home, but the stranger felt like we needed exposure and enlightened us to the other ways of life. He offered us beer and other alcoholic beverages often. He talked freely, much too freely, about sex. His comments were sometimes blatant, sometimes suggestive, and generally embarrassing. I know now that my early concepts of the man-woman relationship were influenced by this stranger. As I look back, I believe it was the grace of God that the stranger did not influence us more. Time after time, he opposed the values of my parents, yet he was seldom rebuked and never asked to leave. We always called him by his initials, TV. What do we allow into our homes? And that's a good question. We live in a very modern society with technology that is pumping our lives full of news and entertainment and options. And what are we going to do about that? How are we going to protect ourselves, let alone protect those vulnerable little children in our lives? How are we going to protect them? There's a lot out there that is extremely dangerous to your children. And that's what we're going to talk about today as we go more into detail about raising great kids, raising godly kids. How do we protect them from the streams of media, from television, from music, from games, video games? The American Academy of Child and Adolescent Psychiatry, certainly not an organization I normally would quote, but in this case, I think it's important to read what they say. Children and adolescents spend a lot of time watching screens, including smartphones, tablets, gaming consoles, TVs, and computers. On average, children 8 to 12 in the United States spend 4 to 6 hours a day watching or using screens, and teens spend up to 9 hours a day. I mean, that's almost crazy. Now, you know, some kids are using them for their schooling, their education, and I'm not talking about that. I'm talking about everything else. They say, the American Academy of Child and Adolescent Psychiatry say, parents may not always know what their children are viewing or how much time they are spending with screens. Children may be exposed to, and they go through the list of things, violence, risk-taking behaviors, sexual content, negative stereotypes, substance use, cyberbullies and predators, advertising aimed at your children. How do we protect our kids from the onslaught of all of these things and more that are anti-God? Redefining marriage, redefining sexuality, redefining gender, and it's just there. How do we protect them? Do we need to go back into the Stone Age? Do we need to be Amish? Even the Amish have electricity now in certain parts of their house. I know where my sister lives in Ohio, they have cell phones, but they have to be in the outhouse. I'm just saying. I don't understand it. No, that's not the answer. You can't just unplug. We live in a society. We have to reach the world. And there are good things that we can use with this technology, with these screens, certainly. But I think it's an easy way out to turn it on and let them go. So at the very, very least, it can turn their brain to mush. And if you just plop them in front of a screen all the time, then at the very least, they're not going to have the thinking skills, the ability that they could have had if they did other activities. I'm not saying it's all wrong. I'm just saying we definitely need to be really careful with this. We need to protect them. Now, I'm not saying we're going to be so protective that once they get out of our house, they get blown away by the world. We need to be teaching them. Here a little, there a little. We need to be helping them. A medical doctor said this. It's been shown scientifically that within minutes of beginning to watch television, the brain changes from the alert brain waves, the beta waves, to the hypnotic waves, which are the alpha waves, where the judgment center of the brain is bypassed. The violence and decadence are accepted by the brain without any moral judgment being applied to it. It then becomes part of the child's permanent subconsciousness. What goes into a child's mind is just as important as what goes into his or her mouth, according to Lorraine Day, medical doctor.
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17: 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But first, let's go to Scripture, and we'll look at Philippians 4. And this is good advice for all of us, not just parents, but especially parents. And this is good advice for children, too. I think some of the best things for your kids to do is use their imagination. And when they're watching something, it's hard to use your imagination because it's all there for you. I love that some of those old radio shows, because you're using your imagination to create imagery in your mind. Reading is even better. Just good old-fashioned play. Toys that don't have batteries, that don't make noise. Those are the best toys, aren't they? Don't just give in. It's so easy just to hand them a tablet or a phone or screen. Don't do that. Why? Because of the wickedness that's available to them without you even realizing it's there. Sometimes it's subconscious. We were at a tire store and they had the History Channel on. You would think it's not going to corrupt any kid, right? There was a mom and a little kid, probably 5-year-old kid, 6-year-old kid, girl sitting there. And they had this thing so loud. And I usually like some of the History Channel stuff, but it was in the middle of the day, but it was like talking about aliens and how we got here by aliens. And they were saying like that this is proven fact that this alien race came and seeded us and now we're here because of aliens. I mean, they said it just like it was science. I couldn't believe it. And it was blasting. And this poor little girl was absorbing this nonsense. I just felt like getting up and preaching, you know. I should have just got up and turned it off. Philippians 4:8 says this, "Finally, brethren, whatsoever things are true, whatsoever things are honest, whatsoever things are just, whatsoever things are pure, whatsoever things are lovely, whatsoever things are of good report, we're to think on these things." Think on these things. So what do we do? Well, we don't want to think on those things that are sinful, that are wrong, that are against God. And what we fill our mind with is important, right? That we think on those things that are good. So what's coming in to your home? What's coming into your phone? What's there so easily for the kids to get? Well, these are actually statistics from 2006, and I know it's not gotten better. I'm positive these numbers are probably doubled by now, okay? 12% of all websites are pornographic. 4.2 million pornographic websites, 420 million pornographic web pages, 68 million daily pornographic search engine requests. 25% of total search engine requests are for pornography, according to the Internet Filter Review, 2006. What is that today? Who knows? It's not gotten better, for sure. And almost 80% of youth unwanted exposure to pornography happens in your home. Okay? Let that sink in. What are you going to do? Whatever you have to do to protect them. I'm not tech savvy. Well, you need to get tech savvy. You need to find someone that is. You need to get help. You need to make sure you have it protected, filtered, monitored. You don't give your kid a device. You know, we've had a school rule for many years that the kids don't have phones. And it served us well. And you say, oh, that's so legalistic. Well, you can call it whatever you want to call it. But there are giants of industry, giants of tech that don't give their kids phones. Some of the main ones don't let their kids have phones. They see the danger of it. So why are you doing it? So that's one thing. But it's not just that. It's don't just let them be in a room with a laptop. Make sure it's in a public place. Make sure it has some content filter. Make sure you set up some things. Okay, I don't think we can live today without the internet, which is a horrible statement. I can't believe I just said that, but it's probably true. So it's something that we probably are going to have or need to have. Unless you have an absolute horrible time with that, then get rid of it. Just somehow get through life without it. But most of the time, with accountability, there's software that you can put on every device that is monitored by a friend that you trust. And it gives a report. We have it with all of our staff in our church, our male staff, and some of the women want that too. So we provide that, and you can get that, and we can help you with that. If you have any questions with accountability, with filtering, with making sure that your kids don't get into that, because once it happens, it will destroy them. It could literally affect them the rest of their life, and they will have a struggle with that. And, you know, with God, you can overcome anything, but it would be so much better if they didn't have to go through that. And then they're going to have a skewed understanding of a sexuality. Their marriage is going to be affected. All of these things are going to come up because that we weren't more careful with the internet, with movies and all these other things. And there's all sorts of ways to password protect, on and on and on. Now, your kids are really, really smart. I already told you that. They're brilliant. So you have to stay on top of this. And talk to your kids. Don't just, you know, lock everything up and then never say anything about it. Let's talk about pornography. Talk about all these things. Talk about how horrible these things are and how harmful they are. Another concern of mine, an area of concern, is ungodly friends. Now, how do we reach the world? How do your kids reach other kids, but you're still protecting them? It's a tough one. It really is. So we have youth ministries here where, you know, we can bring kids to the church and we can have programs and give them the gospel. But my parents wouldn't just let us go over to people's houses. We didn't do that. Unless it was dedicated church people that we knew really, really well. Okay? So really be protective. Don't just be permissive on letting them go here and there and everywhere, because it could happen so easily. Even your relatives, even their cousins that aren't godly will get them into stuff that will hook them the rest of their life. So be very guarded with ungodly friends. Don't allow just them to go everywhere. Just say no a lot, okay? But, you know, make sure they have a good life. Make sure they have fun. But protect them. Protect them. Have that relationship with them. You know, they don't have to be at your side every last second. I've seen that too, where that's not good for them either. You want them to have friends. You want, and maybe have people over to your house, but you're always there. You're always watching them. You're in control. So there's ways to do that. We'll talk more about that in the question section. How about video games? You know, When I was young, the video games were Tetris and Pac-Man and, you know, it. I don't know, Atari stuff. I think they've gotten a little more advanced, pretty sure. So, and I know a lot of it is, you know, stealing cars and shooting people and all that. You need to protect them from that kind of stuff. You really do. You know, let's say they're really into a game and all of a sudden you, maybe you should sit there with them. And if you see a bunch of ungodly stuff, violence or whatever, say, pull the plug, throw it away. Say, we're not going to do that anymore. And explain why. Now they're not going to like you for a little bit, but they're going to respect you that you're doing it for them to protect them. Be careful with video games. Don't let them get absorbed into that. Allow them to play certain games. Make sure they're safe. Make sure they're wholesome and don't let them do it all the time. Maybe do it as a reward. If they've done a good job or whatever it is, give them a little bit of time to do that. Let them have fun. We're not saying don't let them have fun, but we're just saying protect them.
16: And we're going to talk more about this tomorrow, raising great kids, protecting our kids, being careful, especially with technology. And tomorrow, I'm also going to be inviting two of my closest friends. Both are fathers. One's now a grandfather like me, the Julian brothers, Pastor Paul Julian, Pastor Mark Julian. And the three of us are going to answer questions from parents and help parents raise kids like with real world questions. 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
26: Hi, I'm Johnny Erickson Tata. My quadriplegic friend Vicky is a model of humility. Although her spinal cord was severed decades ago in a terrible assault, she's developed a submissive, yielded attitude toward God and His plan for her life. I remember one time when she told me that her attendant failed to show up to put her into bed, and Vicky, bless her heart, had to tilt back her power wheelchair and she slept in it for the night. When I asked her if she was resentful, her reply was simply, "Well, Johnny, at least I was already dressed and sitting up ready for the next day." You know, sometimes humiliating circumstances are God's best path to developing humility. It's something I have to remember with my own challenges. Proverbs chapter 22, verse 4 says, "Humility is the fear of the Lord. Its wages are riches and honor and life." And you know what? I have Vicky to thank for modeling that verse.
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28: Years ago, a group of Mercy Ships crew members were celebrating their time in South Africa with a special show for people in the city. As the music played, a two-year-old boy wandered onto the stage. He weaved past musicians and equipment until he stopped beside a mandolin player named Ian. Without missing a beat, Ian knelt to show the small child his instrument. Soon he was matching the boy's dance steps. Laughter moved throughout the crowd as they danced together, celebrating God and the hope He brings. When the song ended, Ian lifted the boy into his arms to warm applause. Jesus said, "Let the little children come to me." He welcomed them, He blessed them, He pointed to their trust as an example for us all. Today, you can embrace that childlike joy. Draw near to the God who welcomes you.
27: We're following the 2,000-year-old model of Jesus, bringing hope and healing to the world's forgotten poor.
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3: Another main topic in 2 Corinthians is the topic that he addresses on spiritual warfare, the warfare of the believer. In 2 Corinthians chapter 10, the Apostle Paul in the book of Ephesians chapter 6 speaks about the warfare that we have against principalities and powers and evil spirits and how God has made provision for us to have and live in victory over the attacks and onslaughts of Satan. We are, according to Romans chapter 8, more than conquerors through him that loved us, more than conquerors, unconquerable. In 1 Corinthians, the first few chapters, the Apostle Paul talks about the bondage that we have to the wisdom of this world and the God of this world, and the fact that we've been delivered from that. In Ephesians chapter 2, the Apostle Paul speaks of us as being in bondage as unbelievers to the dictates and authority of Satan. 2 Corinthians chapter 10, the Apostle Paul addresses the issue of warfare. Now I, Paul myself, beseech you by the meekness and gentleness of Christ, who in presence am base among you, but being absent am bold toward you. But I beseech you that I may not be bold when I am present with that confidence, wherewith I think to be bold against some which think of us as if we walked according to the flesh. For though we walk in the flesh, though we walk about in this temporal life, in this body made of flesh, we do not war after the flesh. The warfare that we experience is not a physical warfare in its very nature. And while Satan, using his emissaries and his followers, attacked Paul and those who ministered with him physically, the real battle that was going on was a spiritual battle. And Paul was able to say that we do not war after the flesh. There's a greater warfare going on than the warfare that we encounter in the physical realm. It is a spiritual battle that is very true and very real in the life of every believer, whether we recognize it or not, whether we acknowledge it or not, or whether we fight that battle or not. For the weapons, verse 4, of our warfare are not carnal. We do not have physical weaponry wherewith to protect ourselves against spiritual forces and spiritual warfare. If we are going to fight a spiritual warfare, it's going to have to be with spiritual weapons, which are far more powerful than physical weapons. For the weapons of our warfare are not carnal, but mighty through God to the pulling down of strongholds. The clear implication of this parenthesis, verse 4, is that the weapons that are carnal are not mighty. They're not powerful. They're not strong enough to defeat the spiritual forces that fight against us. But the weapons that we have, the spiritual weapons provided for us in Christ, are mighty through God to the pulling down of strongholds. These are holds that Satan intends and designs to have against us. How do we fight this battle, practically speaking? And while you have in Ephesians 6 the armor of God and the weapons that we use, interesting that here in verse 5, the Apostle Paul talks about our thought processes, because that's where the battle is really fought. Casting down imaginations, reasonings that have to do with wrong doctrine that are hostile to God. Taking all of the wrong doctrine that is taught to us either by the world or by Christendom. Tearing down, casting down these wrong, false reasonings.

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3: Attack them and tear them down. That will not come. That will not come by you or I being neutral about doctrine, by you or I being careless about the truth, because it comes in the form of deception. It comes in the form of wrong doctrine, as we'll see in 2 Corinthians, casting down imaginations and every high thing that exalts itself against the knowledge of God. And we need to see that wrong doctrine exalts itself against the knowledge of God. Paul was real clear on that. Again, it's not a passive acceptance of whatever we hear as long as there's a verse address attached to it, because Satan is a master at using Scripture to build wrong doctrine into our lives. And so we are to cast it down. We're to remove it. Everything, all the imaginations and high thing that exalts itself against the knowledge of God. And what do we need to do? Bring into captivity every thought to the obedience of Christ. Every thought captive to the truth. That's the protection that we have. Every thought to the obedience of Christ. And that's how to fight this battle. Go to chapter 11, beginning with verse 13. This is rather shocking. He speaks about false apostles. People that in that day were saying they were apostles but weren't. For such are false prophets, deceitful workers. And here's the tragedy of it, and here's the way that they deceived others, transforming themselves into the apostles of Christ. Transforming themselves into the apostles of Christ. That means that they proclaimed a message. That means that they performed signs and wonders and miracles for the purpose of deceiving others. And no marvel, verse 14. This is a sober warning to every Christian. And no marvel, for Satan himself is transformed into an angel of light. Satan himself. It is not that easy to recognize Satan's weapons, Satan's tactics, Satan's plan of evil, because you see, it doesn't come in a red suit with horns and a pitchfork. It isn't visibly ugly and repudiating. It isn't dark in every sense of the word. No. Satan deceives. Satan disguises himself and is transformed into an angel of light. Looks like the truth. Sounds like the truth, but isn't. And the only protection that we have is to be strong in the truth. Now, we've talked here about apostles that appear to be true apostles, but they're deceitful workers, transforming themselves into the apostles of Christ. And then we see that Satan himself transforms himself into an angel of light. And here's what's even more troubling, verse 15. Therefore, it is no great thing if his ministers, Satan's ministers, if his ministers also be transformed as the ministers of righteousness. And so we have here three individuals being transformed, two groups of people, one individual. First group of people, apostles, who transform themselves into the apostles of Christ. They claim the name of Christ. They proclaim Christ, but they're false. And then we have Satan himself.

0: himself, who transforms himself into an angel of light. And then, shock of all shocks, ministers. Those who minister the scriptures also transformed as the ministers of righteousness, whose end shall be according to their works. What are the implications of that? The implications of that is that there are ministers, those who minister the scriptures, those who minister in the media, those who minister in churches today, that are false ministers, who transform themselves as the ministers of righteousness, whose end shall be according to their works. And that's deceiving. And it's disguised in righteousness and light and truth. And it isn't the truth at all. And I tell you, it is important that we follow the admonition of Paul in chapter 10, where he told us that we must cast down all wrong, false imaginations and reasonings that are contrary to the Word of God, contrary to the truth. That's the key importance, the seriousness of being strongly grounded in the truth. In the truth as revealed to the body of Christ by the Apostle Paul. And to cast down everything else. Because there are those, and there are myriad of those who transform themselves, who we assume are teaching the truth, but are transformed into the ministers of righteousness, and are not that at all. I think there'll be a lot of shocking things that will happen when this life is over and when people face the judgment of God. Because even as Christ, when he was here on earth speaking about false prophets, said, you know, many will come unto me saying, Lord, Lord, didn't we prophesy in your name? Didn't we cast out evil spirits in your name? Didn't we do all of these things in your name? I mean, they mirrored some of the functions and some of the performance of the legitimate apostles. And Christ says to them, depart from me, you workers of iniquity. I never knew you. And so it is today, according to the Apostle Paul. For there are many who call themselves ministers of righteousness who are not saved, and who use the scriptures to defraud and to lie and to deceive and to manipulate. It is no small thing, according to the Word of God and according to the Apostle Paul, to be recipients of false doctrine, because it lulls you to sleep. It immunizes you to the truth. And you and I need to remain sharp, spiritually speaking. Sharp. Understanding the truth. Knowing the truth. That's why God, through the Apostle Paul, gave it to the body of Christ. And that's why we must be fervent students of the Word of God and adhere to the Word of God. Because there are those who disguise themselves and transform themselves into that which appears to be real and true, and it is not. I say again, verse 16, let no man think me a fool, if otherwise, yet as a fool receive me, that I may boast myself a little. That which I speak it not after the Lord, but as it were foolishly, in this confidence of boasting, seeing that many glory after the flesh, I will glory also. He says, once again, I'm talking foolishly here. You're forcing me to talk about myself in a way that I don't like speaking of myself. He says, for you suffer fools gladly. You accept fools. You accept ministers of righteousness who are not ministers of righteousness at all. You accept false apostles who are not apostles at all. You accept Satan, who disguises himself as an angel of light. You suffer, you endure, you allow if any man bring you into bondage. If a man devour you, if a man take of you, if a man exalt himself, if a man smite you on the face, you accept that. And people in churches today are being slapped in the face with wrong doctrine. They're being deceived and entrapped by it. And he says, you accept that. And that's a foolish thing to do. You should only accept what I'm teaching you, Paul says. Because it's not about a man, it's about God and Christ and his revelation. And you need to be careful about what you accept. You need to be careful what you expose yourself to and what you expose your children to. Because it's a serious thing. It's serious to be ministered things that God teaches us we should cast down. Things that do not build up. Reasonings that we need to reject consciously when they appear. Consciously knowing that there's great deception in this world and great deception in the church. And there's deception that appears to be light and appears to be message from apostles, which are not our apostles at all, and messages that appear to come from those who are disguised as ministers of righteousness. True righteousness, true apostles, true ministers of the truth that is addressed to the body of Christ and is about the body of Christ, or just scripture that is misused, designed to misguide by misguided teachers and misguided individuals who call it ministry and it's no ministry at all. Serious. Real serious. Because you will either be devoured and destroyed and deceived by teaching that you receive, or you will be built up and strengthened by the teaching that you receive. You will either have the joy that comes from the teaching of the truth, or the frustration that comes from imaginations and false reasonings that need to be torn down. Unfortunately, there are thousands, millions of Christians who have been lulled to sleep, who accept as truth that which is no truth at all. And they have a false happiness, a false sense of fulfillment by attending services and churches that are not proclaiming the truth as God revealed it to us through the Apostle Paul. Not understanding that all the Word of God is for us, but not all of it is to the body of Christ or about the body of Christ. And that's why the Apostle Paul tells us that all Scripture is profitable. All Scripture is profitable. But the only way we get the profit out of it is if we rightly divide the word of truth. It is no small thing to wrongly divide the word of truth. Study, the Apostle Paul said to Timothy, study to show yourself approved unto God, a workman that needs not be ashamed, rightly dividing the word of truth. And there will be many, we say sorrowfully, that will be ashamed. Ashamed. Workmen that are ashamed because they do not rightly divide the word of truth. Rightly dividing the word of truth is not just a fancy thing that seems to characterize some who study the word of God dispensationally considered as God taught it to us. This is not a label. It is not a movement. This has everything to do with how God teaches us to study the Word of God and proclaim the Word of God and how to gain the profit from the Word of God. When the Word of God is wrongly divided, there's no benefit to it. There is no profit in it. And so we must follow the exhortation, the teaching, the demand made upon students of the Word of God to rightly divide it. And there are many who do not proclaim it that way. Many who even call themselves and appear to be ministers of righteousness who are not. Many who seem to proclaim that which appears to be light, but it is dark. And many who proclaim the messages that the wrong apostles for the body of Christ have proclaimed. We do not take the message that the 12 apostles proclaimed to Israel and apply it to the body of Christ. Wrong apostles for the body of Christ, right apostles for Israel. Right apostles under law, wrong apostles under grace. Right apostles under a system of conditional blessing when God was dealing with Israel. Wrong apostles when God is teaching the body of Christ a different message, a different way of life, a completely different provision for the individual to live life in all of its details according to the provisions that God has made for us in grace, in Christ, as those who are seated together with Christ in heavenly places, far above all principalities and powers, seated in victory, seated with Him to be taught the truth of God's Word as God designed it for the body of Christ. We cannot just accept any message and every message that has a scripture verse attached to it and assume that because scripture teaches it, it's to the body of Christ. The rule of life as taught by the 12 apostles is not the rule of life for the body of Christ. They were under the law. Christ taught them how to keep the law. Christ demanded that they keep the law. God, through the Apostle Paul, has told us that we're no longer under the law. The law does not bring victory. The law brings defeat. It's a ministration of death, not of life. And that's why Paul says to the body of Christ, sin shall no longer have dominion over you. Why? Because you're no longer under law, but under grace. There's a different provision, a different way of life, a different mandate for the body of Christ, a different sphere that we live under. It's the sphere of grace. And to bring anything else that does not belong to the body of Christ is to dilute the message. It's to bring darkness to that which should be light. It's that which needs to actively, consciously be cast down. Wrong reasonings, false teaching. It may be scriptural, but it may not be biblical. It may be taken from scripture, but if it doesn't apply to the body of Christ, then it is misappropriating and misapplying the word of God. God has written letters to Israel, and God has written letters to the body of Christ. And to take the letters to Israel and to try to apply them is you taking somebody else's mail and reading it, which God intended for us to read it and benefit from it, but it's to take somebody else's mail that was addressed to somebody else and thinking that it applies to you. God has sent mail to the body of Christ. And that mail is in the form of the letters written by the Apostle Paul to the body of Christ. No small thing to accept other apostles as our apostles. No small thing to accept that which appears to be light, but disguises and transforms itself as Satan does as an angel of light. It's no small thing to accept as true righteousness that which is no righteousness at all because it's disguised and transformed as righteousness, but it is not true. So be on your guard. Stand fast. Be anchored and grounded in the Word of God, the truth that is given to us, the body of Christ, which is our rule of life, which is God's provision for us, which in comparison to the truth that was revealed to Israel is significantly more glorious because it had glory. But compared to the glory of what was revealed to us in righteousness and light and in grace, that is a little nightlight compared to the brightness and gloriousness of the sun and the brightness of what has been revealed to us. Fall in love with the truth revealed to the body of Christ that is appropriate for you and stop trying to guide your life by that which is not to the body of Christ at all.
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10: With SRN News, I'm Jason Walker. Former Attorney General Ken Paxton winning the GOP nomination for the Senate in Texas, defeating the incumbent John Cornyn. Paxton had been endorsed by President Trump. Officials lifting evacuation orders for the final 16,000 residents near a damaged chemical tank in California. Earlier, they had said the risk of an explosion had largely passed. Authorities confirming one person is known to have died. Nine others are still unaccounted for in a chemical tank implosion at a pulp and paper mill in Washington State. Nine workers have been hurt, some of them severely. President Trump has undergone another medical and dental exam Tuesday at Walter Reed National Military Medical Center. He says he's doing perfectly. This is SRN News.
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11: Overnight will be partly cloudy with a low of 63. Wednesday will be very warm with a mix of clouds and sun reaching a high of 84. Wednesday night will be partly cloudy with a low of 54. Thursday is expected to be mostly sunny, breezy, pleasant, and not as warm with a high of 72. I'm meteorologist Jason Caterina on AM 1160. Hope for your life.
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20: The devil's two favorite words are give up. And I think I'm talking to someone right now that's thinking of giving up. Giving up on your faith. Don't give up. Get up. 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
21: The Lord wants us to press on to the upward call. Pastor Greg Laurie points out the devil urges us toward a downward fall. We choose who we listen to.
20: The Christian life is like a race. So the

0: Some good insight today on A New Beginning from Pastor Greg Laurie's study series in the book of Nehemiah. Some practical instruction on finishing well. And there's more good teaching yet to come. But, you know, the very first step in living for the Lord is coming to the Lord. Have you ever come to Him and entered into a relationship with Him? Pastor Greg, what would you say to the person listening who just doesn't know if they're really a Christian? They can't think of a time when they made a deliberate decision for the Lord. It's just not a good idea to assume everything's going to work out okay, is it?
1: No, this is one area of your life you want to be sure about, where you're going to spend eternity. The Bible says, "These things we write to you, that you may believe on the Son of God, and that you may know that you have eternal life." Listen, I know I have eternal life. I know I'll go to heaven one day. And I hope that doesn't sound boastful. And if it does, I'm boasting in what God has done for me, not in what I've done for God. The reason I know these things is because I've turned from my sin and I've put my faith in Christ, you see. And if you do the same, you can have this same hope. You just need to call out to the Lord and admit you're a sinner and ask Jesus Christ to forgive you and come into your life. The Bible says whoever will call upon the name of the Lord will be saved. Will you call upon Him right now? I'm going to pray a simple prayer, and I'm going to ask you to pray this prayer after me, if you would. So if you want to know that you'll go to heaven when you die, if you want to know for certain that Christ is living in your life, then pray this prayer with me. Just pray these words. Lord Jesus, I know I am a sinner, but I know you are the Savior who died on the cross for my sin. I turn from my sin now, and I choose to follow you from this moment forward as my Savior and my Lord, as my God and my friend. Thank you for hearing this prayer. Thank you for answering this prayer. And I ask this in Jesus' name. Amen.
0: Amen. 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Well, Pastor Greg, we're excited about your new book. It's called Am I Doing This Right? God's Design for Relationships That Last.
1: Yes.
0: You know, I heard a psychologist on the radio say that often a spouse will find that what they used to admire most about their mate is now the thing they resent the most. You know, he was so ambitious and responsible, and now he's a vice president at his company and he's never home. What would you say to a couple who came to you for counseling about those kinds of issues?
1: Well, you know, I feel like I've been married to seven different women, ironically, all with the same name, Kathy. Funny thing, they even spelled their name the same way, C-A-T-H-E. You know, you can spell Kathy a lot of ways. And so Kathy has changed over the years, and so has Greg. And so you have marriage is... it's constant adaptation. You know, you're growing together, you're maturing, you're learning. And I think the main thing is that you both have each other's back, that you both are there to help your spouse to be the best version of them that they can be. And so that means constant communication. You know, I read that most marriages fall apart and end up in divorce because of deficient communication. So you got to constantly talk about it. And if this is happening in the home and the husband isn't around enough, the wife has to talk to him and he needs to flex. He needs to have his priorities in order. Yes, he needs to have a career. Yes, he needs to provide for his family. But there are times when they could maybe spend more time intentionally with the family. And I would add this, when you're with your family, be with your family. In other words, put that phone away and look each other in the eye and talk together and go outside together and take walks and enjoy meals and be together and work on that. You know, if you neglect a marriage, it will begin to get weaker. It's sort of like going to the gym. You go to the gym to build your muscle, to strengthen yourself. If you neglect these things, your muscles will begin to atrophy. The same could be said of marriage. You have to constantly be working at it to keep it strong and to even make it stronger. If you go into neutral, you're going to end up going downhill pretty fast. And so work at your marriage, communicate with your spouse. And if you need some counseling, go visit with your pastor at your church and let them help you sort through these things. Sometimes that can be very helpful. But keep moving forward. Never rest on your laurels. So I've identified a lot of these important biblical principles about how to have a successful marriage and even how to have a successful single life as you're preparing for marriage. And the title of this new book is, Am I Doing This Right? 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And as our way of saying thanks, we'll rush you your own copy of this brand new book, Am I Doing This Right? 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
15: So here's Jesus saying, guess what, disciples? The Holy Spirit has been with you. But when you become a believer, a Christian, that's when the Holy Spirit comes in you. But this third relationship, Jesus is saying, I'm going to have the Holy Spirit come upon you.
16: Pastor Breadmatter and the Lord's empowerment called according to his purpose.
15: And you shall be, not you shall go. It says you shall go and be witnesses unto me in Jerusalem, Judea, Samaria, and to the uttermost parts of the earth, empowering them to be witnesses.
16: After the resurrection, Jesus clearly communicated to the apostles that they shall be witnesses unto me reaching to the ends of the earth. And as we've been learning from Pastor Brett Metter's verse-by-verse teaching of Acts chapter 1, the power to fuel their mission and ours comes from the Holy Spirit's enablement. Let's join Pastor Brett now with more from today's Word.
15: Acts 1, verse 6. When they therefore were come together, they asked of him, saying, Lord, wilt thou at this time restore again the kingdom to Israel? Now, those of us that read our Bibles, was this a dumb question? Those of you guys that say, there's no such things as dumb questions. Well, I found there are dumb questions in my lifetime. But this is not a dumb question. But it is if you know the rest of the Bible. See, you and I know this is not the time for the kingdom. And the reason we know that is there's a lot of stuff that needs to happen when Jesus is talking about this stuff. And it's really not close to being, for them, where Jesus is going to set up his kingdom on this earth. They're still thinking the whole Roman Empire and the, you know, okay, Jesus died. What a bummer. We thought he was going to set up his kingdom. But then he raises from the dead. They're like, is now the time you're going to set up your kingdom, now that you're alive again? And I don't blame them for asking this question, because it's confusing. If you're one of the disciples, it's a little hard to follow. But this is what Jesus was teaching. Remember, it said that. He's teaching things, verse 3, concerning the things or pertaining to the kingdom of God. So they ask, is this when we're going to see your kingdom formed? You know, and they said, are you going to restore the kingdom to Israel? And verse 7, he said to them, it is not for you to know the times or the seasons which the Father hath put in his own power. Isn't it interesting? What are the Jews asking? As American readers, we miss this. You know, what are they asking? The Old Testament Jews believed the Messiah would come and restore the kingdom of Israel into their hands as the nation Israel. And they mistakenly thought that Jesus was there to triumph over the Romans. That's what the whole Palm Sunday thing was about. Hosanna, save now. Blessed is he who comes in the name of the Lord. Like, this is what they were wanting Jesus to be, their savior from the Roman Empire. But now that Jesus is back on the scene as a resurrected savior, they're thinking, wow, is now the time where you're going to establish the kingdom? And Jesus' response, basically he says, there's some information that you guys are not ready to know or hear when the kingdom is going to be set up. And by the way, we don't even know when the kingdom's going to come. Just like we don't know when the rapture of the church comes. But no man knows the day or the hour of either one of those things, the rapture of the church or the second coming when he's going to set up his kingdom. The Bible says we don't know that. That's kind of what's going on here when Jesus said, it is not for you to know the times and the seasons. Why? Because it wouldn't be their time. But what should they be worried about or concerned about or thinking about? Well, that's what verse 8 is. Verse 8, it says, but you shall receive power. After that, the Holy Ghost has come upon you, and you shall be witnesses unto me, both in Jerusalem and in all Judea and in Samaria and unto the uttermost part of the earth. Wow. The Holy Ghost is going to come with power. The power

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3: John chapter 20, where Jesus showed up to them after the resurrection. This is now the church age. And after the resurrection, Jesus appears in that upper room where they're, you know, sealed shut for the fear of the Jews. And he breathes on them and says, "Receive ye the Holy Ghost." And the Holy Spirit was then in them. But then Jesus gives a third preposition. And this is what he's talking about here. After that, you will receive power after the Holy Ghost has come upon you. Well, wait a minute. Didn't the Spirit already come in the disciples in John 20 when he breathed on them? What's the difference? The difference is this word power. When the Holy Spirit comes upon you, that means the power of God is imparted to you. It's just like the Old Testament. You know, it's the same God yesterday, today, and forever. Do you remember when Samson would do great feats of strength? Samson would, it said, and the Spirit of the Lord came upon Samson, and he took the jawbone of an axe and conquered a whole army of Philistines. That's what happens when the Spirit of the Lord comes upon you. You're empowered to do something that's beyond your own ability. So here's Jesus saying, guess what, disciples? The Holy Spirit has been with you. That's the tapping you on the shoulder before you're even saved. But when you sort of become a believer, a Christian, that's when the Holy Spirit comes in you. But this third relationship, Jesus is saying, I'm going to have the Holy Spirit come upon you there in verse 8. And you shall be, not you shall go. It says you shall go and be witnesses unto me in Jerusalem, Judea, Samaria, and to the uttermost parts of the earth. How will Christianity spread over the whole world? Jesus just gave it in one verse, verse 8. It's by the Holy Spirit coming upon the apostles, empowering them to be witnesses. I love that it's so that you're not going out and witnessing. I think there's some people that are called to go on the street and witness with tracts and preaching. There's some people that have a gift to that. Talk to people on the street, stand on a soapbox and preach. But that's not as much what you see in the Bible. I think that is sometimes part of it. But most of us, I think, are called to be witnesses more than to go out and witness. And what does that look like? Well, I've seen a lot of good fruit, maybe even more fruit from that in a person that's just being a witness. How do you be a witness? You're just solid. You're walking with the Lord. You love Jesus. You're honest. You have integrity, and you're an example of what a good believer is, so much so that people are sort of drawn to you as sort of an authority on life. And because of that, they might ask you, what's your thing, man? What makes you tick? And that's when you get to let them know the answer is Jesus Christ. And you're just being a witness. I saw this probably most personified in my dad. My dad was the best, like on construction sites. I remember growing up, people would walk up to me, man, your dad, Brett, you have no idea. You know, he just knows everything and how to do everything. Like people were always so impressed with my dad. And then when I got old enough to work on the construction site, they're like, man, you're nothing like your dad. But anyway, but what was so cool about my dad's ability was he didn't go around preaching and on the owner's time, going around preaching and talking about Jesus when he should be putting up trusses or doing some big, you know, crane work or something. He was just a hard worker. But when the whistle blew at the end of the day, that's when all the guys would sort of circle around my dad. And they'd be asking, you know, Todd, I'm having trouble with my marriage, you know. Like, it was almost like my dad had some kind of PhD in counseling or something. And that's just not him. But he would give them the answer. You know, the answer is Jesus Christ. What you need is to repent of your sins and accept Jesus Christ. I saw my dad lead more guys to Christ like that than I see a lot of street witnessing. Or like some of the street witnessing, I kind of wonder about the actual fruit that comes from that. I saw actual fruit that was long lasting from a guy like my dad who was just being a witness. That's going to be more powerful than going out and standing on a soapbox yelling, repent for the kingdom of heaven is at hand. Maybe the Lord calls you to that. Most of us, I think, are called to be filled with the Spirit that we might be witnesses. That's kind of the important thing. So, you know, with that said, Brett, that's great. How are we going to see them get the Holy Spirit? How do you receive the Spirit? Well, we'll see that in a couple of weeks. But let me just remind you what Jesus said in Luke's Gospel, chapter 11, verse 13. He said, if you then, being evil, know how to give good gifts to your children, how much more shall your heavenly Father give the Holy Spirit, or the Holy Ghost, whatever you want to call it, to them that ask

0: Him. Guess what? The Holy Spirit is there for the asking. And you can say, Lord, would your Spirit just come upon me today? I need power beyond my own abilities to be witness, to shed light in this dark world, to give the power of the Holy Spirit to those that ask. That's what the Lord says he'll do. Isn't that amazing? There for the asking. We'll talk more about that as we get into the book of Acts. So far in Acts chapter 1, and there's actually a couple sections we've already been through. The first section is verses 1 through 5, and we're going to call that the preface. And then verses 6 through 8 is sort of the commission, that they're going to be filled with the Spirit and go out and preach the gospel by just being witnesses. But the third section in this chapter, verses 9 through 11, is all about the ascension. Let's read verse 9. And when he had spoken these things, while they beheld, he was taken up. There's that word again, taken up. And a cloud received him out of their sight. And while they looked steadfastly toward heaven as he went up, behold, two men stood by them in white apparel. Now, you say, okay, this is strange. The same way he left is the same way he'll return. There's interesting things about the cloud as a symbol of God's presence. Remember the pillar of cloud led them in the wilderness? There was a cloud in the Holy of Holies, and even on the tabernacle, there was a cloud outside of the tabernacle. God's presence was often symbolized by a cloud. So maybe it's a miraculous cloud that sort of appears, and Jesus went up into the cloud. It could be something spiritual. But then as he's taken up out of their sight, it says, as he went, verse 10, up, behold, two men stood by them in white apparel. Now, the white apparel thing does sort of make us think, are these angels? That's a possibility. Maybe these are two angels. Some argue these are two witnesses. Maybe the two witnesses of Revelation. Could it be Moses and Elijah, like we saw when Jesus was transfigured in Matthew 17, Mark chapter 9? Some make that argument. We don't really know for sure. I wouldn't die on that battlefield who these two guys in white apparel are. But verse 11, these two guys, which also said, you men of Galilee, why stand you gazing up into heaven? This same Jesus, which is taken up from you into heaven, shall so come in like manner as you have seen him go into heaven. Now, this is where we see that there's a similarity. The same way he went up into heaven is the same way he's going to come down. Same place, Mount of Olives. We know that. But basically, these two men in white apparel say, why are you still looking up? I mean, I wonder if the disciples were like, wow, did you see that? And they're all, you know, what an experience. But these two guys are saying, why are you standing there doing nothing? You got work to do. Let's go. Make it snappy. Cracking the whip just a little bit. I think that's funny, but it also might speak to something. A lot of times we Christians like the experience. It's all about the experience. Let's have a Holy Ghost goosebumps service and stuff, and it's all about the experience. Some churches that are more about the experience and trying to have more experience, when really the Lord would say to them, time to get going and do the work that God's called us to do. Something to think about. So he says, in the same way that you'll see him go into heaven. Now, by the way, in like manner as you've seen, he'll go to heaven. You might jot down next to that in your notes, Zechariah 14. Because this is sort of, you know, again, not the rapture. Now we're talking about the second coming in this part where these two guys in white apparel are saying, this is the way you're going to see him come. It's Zechariah 14, 1 through 5. Behold, the day of the Lord cometh, and thy spoil shall be divided in the midst of thee. For I will gather all nations against Jerusalem to battle. Now, that seems so far-fetched. Who would gather all the nations of the world to battle against Jerusalem? That's ridiculous. Oh, wait, that's happening right now. Are we living in the last days? This is one evidence that I think we very might well be living in the last days. Because that's all the nations. Lord says, I'm going to bless the nations that bless Israel, but I'm also going to curse the nations that curse Israel. And you can track that throughout history. And I think we're not tracking well right now. But anyway, this is what's going to happen in the last days. I will gather all nations against Jerusalem to battle, and the city shall be taken, and the houses rifled, and the women ravished, and half the city shall go forth into captivity, and the residue of the people shall not be cut off from the city. Then shall the Lord go forth and fight against those nations. Boy, that's another reason why you don't want to be one of the nations that's against Israel. Because someday you're going to be on the wrong side of that battle if your nation is fighting against Israel. The Lord's going to fight against those nations as when he fought in the day of battle. When's an example of when the Lord fought for Israel in the day of battle? Do you remember in the book of Joshua when Joshua sees this guy with a flaming sword and he sees him? He says, whoa, are you for us or against us? And the flaming angel guy says, no. That's like, you know, is it for here to go? No. Like, I love those kinds of answers. But what was that angel there to do? Wipe out the Canaanites with his flaming sword on behalf of Israel. And he did that. And Joshua was the recipient of that. Could you ever see a time when the nations go against Israel, but then have Jesus come and fight as he did in the day of battle, just like in Joshua's day? That's going to happen. As you continue this passage in verse 4, and his feet shall stand in that day upon the Mount of Olives. This is Zechariah's account of the second coming, which is before Jerusalem on the east, and the Mount of Olives shall cleave in the midst thereof toward the east, toward the west, and there shall be a very great valley, earthquake, split. And half the mountain shall remove toward the north, half of it toward the south, and you shall flee to the valley of the mountains. So, you know, this is the second coming of Jesus. And this is what, you know, these two guys in white apparel are saying, just like you saw him come up, that's the way he's going to come down. So that's important. Now, we come to the fourth section. We see the ascension, verses 9 through 11. And now, verses 12 to the end, we see the introduction for the rest of the book of Acts. Let's pick it up in verse 12. Then returned they to Jerusalem from the mount called Olivet, which was from Jerusalem, a Sabbath day journey. That's about a half a mile. You say, well, how is it a whole Sabbath day? No, a Sabbath day's journey. Remember they had limitations on how far you could walk on the Sabbath? That was about a half a mile. So that's how far they were able to go. Verse 13, and when they were come in, they went up into an upper room where both Peter, James, and John, Andrew, Philip, Thomas, Bartholomew, Matthew, James, the son of Alphaeus, and Simon Zelotes, and Judas, the brother of James. By the way, there's a different Judas of the one that betrayed Jesus. There's actually two that were part of the disciples, if you remember right. So there's 11 disciples here, minus Judas Iscariot. We'll see what happened to him here. Verse 14, these all continued with one accord in prayer and supplication with the women and Mary, the mother of Jesus, and with his brethren. We're going to see in verse 15, there's 120 people in this room. But notice they're praying and making supplication. The two Greek words are kind of interesting there for prayer. Prayer is prosuke, which is just talking to God generally. But supplication is seeking, asking, and making requests. So prayer, talking to God, but also making requests to God. That's what they're doing there. Verse 15, and in those days, Peter stood up in the midst of the disciples and said, the number of names together were about 120. He said, men and brother, this scripture must needs have been fulfilled, which the Holy Ghost by the mouth of David spake before concerning Judas, which was guide to them that took Jesus. What's he talking about? Well, you see in your margin, perhaps, Psalm 41, verse 9. He's talking about, you know, what did the mouth of David say? This is Peter recognizing Bible prophecy. You got to love Peter for this. We see a new Peter here. This is a sharper Peter. He's tuned in. And he's remembering what Psalm chapter 41, verse 9 says. He says, yea, mine own familiar friend in whom I trusted, which did eat of my bread, hath lifted up his heel against me. There's a prophecy about Judas who had betrayed Jesus. And Peter's saying, you'll notice one of our dudes is not here because he betrayed Jesus, just like the psalmist David said. Then he goes on, verse 17, for he was numbered with us and had obtained part of his ministry. Now this man purchased a field with the reward of iniquity, and falling headlong, he burst asunder in the midst, and all of his bowels gushed out. That's another one you didn't color in Sunday school when you were a little kid. What's that, mommy? Those are his guts over there. And that's a horrible story. Judas hung himself, but apparently he fell to the ground ultimately and his guts were splattered all over the ground. Like whatever happened there, it's a horrible thing. Peter's not just being graphic for the sake of graphic, but we got a reminder that sin is sick and the betrayal of Jesus was a horrifying event. So verse 19, and it was known unto all the dwellers at Jerusalem, insomuch as that field is called in the proper tongue, Aceldama, that is to say, the field of blood. For verse 20, it is written in the book of Psalms, let his habitation be desolate, and let no man dwell therein, and his bishopric let another take. Again, he's quoting from Psalm 69, verse 25. And by the way, he's quoting from the Septuagint, for you that know, that's the Greek translation of the Hebrew Old Testament. That's what Peter's quoting from there, which is kind of interesting. But basically, Peter's saying, we need to fill the 12th position since Judas is dead. We need a new dude. Question, what is Peter supposed to be doing right now? Waiting. Gulp. He's doing something and he's not waiting. I think this is going to get him into trouble. Look at verse 21. Wherefore, of these men, which have accompanied with us all the time that the Lord Jesus went in and out among us, being from the baptism of John unto that same day he was taken up from us, must one be ordained to be a witness with us of his resurrection. And they appointed two, Joseph, called Barsabbas, who was surnamed Justus, and Matthias. So he's saying, hey, we got two dudes here that saw the resurrection of Jesus, Justus and Matthias. So they prayed and said, Lord, thou Lord, which knowest the hearts of all men, show whether of these two thou hast chosen, that he may take part of this ministry and the apostleship from which Judas by transgression fell, that he might go into his own place. And they gave forth their lots, and the lot fell upon Matthias, and he was numbered with the 11 apostles. Okay, maybe this is all great and cool and they filled the spot and good to go, but I don't think so. I think they made a mistake here. This is the only time you see in the New Testament church era a decision in the church was made with the casting of lots. Peter gets ahead of the Lord here, you know, and I think you got to give Peter credit. He's remembering what Jesus said. Matthew 19, 27 and 28 is where Jesus said, you shall also sit upon 12 thrones, judging the 12 tribes of Israel. So Peter's good. He's searching the scriptures. He's quoting from the Psalms and he's remembering what Jesus said. Like, this is really good. Peter's bad is Jesus told him to wait. And what were they supposed to wait? They were supposed to wait on the promises of the Father, which is the Holy Spirit would come upon them. That hasn't happened yet. Good rule to go by is don't do anything that goes against what Jesus expressly told you not to do. And Peter's doing that. He's not waiting, but he's getting busy before he's even having the Holy Ghost come upon them. I see that happen in the church. The Lord told me to marry him. He's awesome, the girl says. He's not a Christian, but he will be. Well, in black and white, the Bible writes that that's not the way. That's called being unequally yoked. The Bible tells you not to do that. But if you get antsy and start doing it, it's like this. It's never right to do something wrong to do something right. I hope you know that. And that's the problem with Peter. Now, some supporting evidence. Do we ever hear from Matthias again in the story of the Bible? Nope. Not one thing. I don't think he was the guy. In fact, does anybody want to take a guess who was supposed to be the 12th apostle? Paul the apostle, chosen by Jesus. He's going to be that guy. And in that Matthew scripture, when there's going to be 12 upon the throne, when we get to heaven, you check. I'll bet you it's not Matthias up there. I'll bet you it's Paul the apostle sitting on one of those 12 thrones. But we'll see. The point is, you know, there's some good news and bad news. The bad news is Peter messed up a little bit. But good news, the Lord covers our mistakes. And we know that all things work together for good to them that love God and for those who are called according to his purpose. Amen.
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0: Well, Lord, I pray that you would just help us to have understanding, application of your word. Bless these people who carve out time to study your word. May the word just be in the depths of their hearts and that it would be planted on fertile soil and bring forth good fruit. Lord, we do lift up the days we're living as we see perilous times. And I'm just thankful, Lord, that we get to look forward to that day where you come and take your church. But until that happens, may we do well, occupy until you come. I pray that we'd be light and salt in this dark world. Lord, your will be done. We do know that the story's going to end good for all of us, but we still want to be good stewards of what you've entrusted to us. So we just put all of our trust in you, Lord. I pray that you'd help us with the book of Acts to see how we're supposed to live as Christians, what we're supposed to do. Lord, give us wisdom. In Jesus' name, amen.
1: Amen. Pastor Brett Metter here on Today's Word. And that's all the time we have. Next time, Pastor Brett will continue looking at the Acts of the Apostles in our verse-by-verse study of the Bible. Today's Word with Pastor Brett Metter is an outreach of Athey Creek Church in West Lynn, Oregon.
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9: With SRN News, I'm Jason Walker. When all was said and done, it really wasn't close at all. Ken Paxton in Texas easily winning the GOP nomination for the Senate, defeating the incumbent, John Cornyn. Paxton had been endorsed by President Trump. The president has undergone medical and dental exams Tuesday at Walter Reed. The 79-year-old Trump says, quote, "Everything checked out perfectly." It was the president's fourth medical exam since returning to office 16 months ago. Officials have lifted evacuation orders for the final 16,000 residents near a damaged chemical tank in California. And authorities have confirmed one person has died. Nine others are still unaccounted for in a chemical tank in Washington State. This is SRN News.
10: I don't think you'll be surprised to hear that Irma Bombeck was one of my favorite philosophers in life. 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And how right she is. There's no other task which is, at the same time, so thankless, yet so rewarding. No other task which consumes all you have to give it. And it's still not enough, by the way. So, God bless you, mothers.
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0: So what is this? This is God allowing a manifestation of Samuel, and God spoke to him the truth. It wasn't Samuel doing the speaking. It was God speaking through this manifestation. It was a miracle, no question, because Jesus spoke with Moses and Elijah. And so that was a miraculous moment in Jesus' life. Now, no, think about this. If the devil could disturb us in heaven, then there's something wrong. So there's no question that something happened here. There's no question that God spoke through all of this, but it wasn't because she brought up anybody out of the dead. So here's what you have. You have this man who had everything going for him. And what happens? He decides he can handle it, takes credit, disobeys God, didn't acknowledge the authority of the prophet, chooses to deliberately disobey God with the Amalekites. And then jealousy sets in. And then ultimately, because listen, he's so consumed by it at this point, he goes to the witch and he gets this message. And she says to him, in one way or the other, it's all over. And then the 31st chapter of 1 Samuel, the last chapter, says, the Philistines in verse 1 were fighting against Israel, and the men of Israel fled from before the Philistines and fell slain on Mount Gilboa. The Philistines overtook Saul and his sons, and the Philistines killed Jonathan and Abinadab and Malchishua, the sons of Saul. The battle went heavily against Saul. The archers hit him. He was badly wounded by the archers. So he said to his armor bearer, run the sword through him, and he wouldn't do it. And so he fell upon his own sword, killed himself, and then the armor bearer killed himself. And when they found him, cut off Saul's head and carried it through the Philistine army as their victor. What a horrible way to end life. And let me say this to you, and be careful how you listen. If you have never trusted Jesus Christ as your personal Savior, you're not a Christian. Do you realize that you're guilty of idolatry? You say, I'm not guilty of adultery. Well, let me ask you this. If God the Father, through His Son Jesus Christ, is not God in your life, you have decided to be God in your life. I will decide what I'll do. I will decide who I am. I will decide where I'll go. I'll decide how I'm going to spend my money. I'll decide who I like. I'll decide who I relate to. It is idolatry. I know you don't like hearing that, and I'm sorry I have to tell you, but I have to tell you. Because you see what happens. You have decided to live your life apart from God. You say, no, now I pray to God, but you may pray to him, but you know what? Saul prayed to him, but it didn't work because he was living in absolute disobedience to God. And there are many people who think, well, no, I'm not a Christian, and I don't read the Bible and do those things, but I believe in God, and God's going to hear my prayer. There's not a single verse in the Scripture to defend that kind of praying. I'm not being critical. I want you to see that it's not going to work because God says it won't work. He hates the things that destroy those whom He's created. If you want life at its best, you acknowledge the living God through His Son, Jesus Christ. You say, well, I believe in God, but not Jesus. Think about this. The resurrection of His Son was God's shout to the world. He's told you the truth. He is the way. Now follow Him. I want to encourage you, if you've never trusted Jesus as your Savior, to ask Him to forgive you of your sins, not on the basis of how good you're going to be, but on the basis of the cross. He died and shed His blood for you and me in order that you and I could do what? That we could walk in step with Him. That we could experience life at its best. That we could have the kind of life that He intended for us to have. And I encourage you, look at your life. And likewise, if you are a believer, know that you are. Is there pride lurking in your heart? Are there areas in which you know that you are absolutely disobeying God and rationalizing it? Well, everybody does it. Nobody's perfect. Oh, my friends, I mean, what do you expect? all the Christians aren't saints. We agree that we are not perfect. We are saints, but not perfect. Rationalization doesn't work. You may think all these things, but the bottom line is this. When will you accept the truth of God's word and live an obedient life and watch him do his best in your life? It's yours for the asking, but he won't force it. It's a loving invitation, so strong that he let his son die and be crucified for your sins and mine, to say, this is how much I really love you, no matter who you are. And Father, how grateful we are for your patience and love and forgiveness. And how we do pray today that the Holy Spirit will take this message and drive it deep into people's hearts. If there are believers to acknowledge, are these things to be found in my life? If there are those who've never trusted Christ, to ask themselves the question, where is my present lifestyle leading me? There is an end. There are consequences. Enable them, Father, to be honest and make a wise decision to trust you. In Jesus' name, amen.
1: 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Stay with us. 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
0: Now, Paul's writings are absolutely incomparable. There's nothing like it. But what good would they do if he wrote them and they remained in a prison cell? Or after a while, those who governed the prison said, let me have those old manuscripts and let me throw them away. Let me burn them. Tychicus took the message to these many churches. Each of those churches was very important. And the truth is this, Tychicus was very important in the ministry of the Apostle Paul. And personally, I think about the people around me who helped me. I could never do what I do without them. Every single one of them is important. And you see, oftentimes, those who are serving in places that may be less prominent feel like that what they're doing is less important. It is not less important. I don't know where you serve the Lord, in your church or maybe in some ministry. What you do is very important in the eyes of God. There's no such thing as less than. No such thing as being unimportant. We're all important.
4: We have different roles. Every single role is important in the eyes of God. So I simply want to say to you, God's call to us is the call to be faithful to whatever He requires of us. The rewards are not always according to the size, as far as we're concerned. It's our faithfulness, doing our best. That's what God's looking for. So I would simply ask you, what way are you serving to spread the gospel of Jesus Christ? Whatever it may be, don't underestimate it. If God's called you to do that, it is very important. And remember, obey God, leave all the consequences to Him.
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11: Hi, I'm Johnny Erickson Tata. My quadriplegic friend Vicky is a model of humility. Although her spinal cord was severed decades ago in a terrible assault, she's developed a submissive, yielded attitude toward God and His plan for her life. I remember one time when she told me that her attendant failed to show up to put her into bed, and Vicky, bless her heart, had to tilt back her power wheelchair and she slept in it for the night. When I asked her if she was resentful, her reply was simply, "Well, Johnny, at least I was already dressed and sitting up ready for the next day." You know, sometimes humiliating circumstances are God's best path to developing humility. It's something I have to remember with my own challenges. Proverbs chapter 22, verse 4 says, "Humility is the fear of the Lord. Its wages are riches and honor and life." And you know what? I have Vicki to thank for modeling that verse.
1: Welcome to the Mercy Minute with CEO Dr. Michelle White.
12: Years ago, a group of Mercy Ships crew members were celebrating their time in South Africa with a special show for people in the city. As the music played, a two-year-old boy wandered onto the stage. He weaved past musicians and equipment until he stopped beside a mandolin player named Ian. Without missing a beat, Ian knelt to show the small child his instrument. Soon he was matching the boy's dance steps. Laughter moved throughout the crowd as they danced together, celebrating God and the hope he brings. When the song ended, Ian lifted the boy into his arms to warm applause. Jesus said, "Let the little children come to me." He welcomed them, he blessed them, he pointed to their trust as an example for us all. Today, you can embrace that childlike joy. Draw near to the God who welcomes you.
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18: As long as we see ourselves as the victim always, we will never conquer our own lives in Christ. We've got to take the difficulties of our lives and lay them down at the cross. We need to come to Jesus and say, "Lord, this is the beef that I have with my life, and I'm giving it to you. I can't figure it out."
19: 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I'm David Jay, thanking you for joining us today as we listen, learn, and are challenged by God's Word, the Bible. What do you do when heaven feels silent? When you've prayed, believed, even begged, and still nothing changes? When the person you love isn't healed? When the worst actually happens? When it feels like evil is winning? Where is God in all of that? This May, Pastor Jack Hibbs' featured resource is Why Doesn't God Answer My Prayers by Erwin Lutzer. 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You know, positive attitude, it's a good thing. But we're not actually failing God if the difficulties of life become challenging or even a bit overwhelming. You see, many of us have the delusion that the Christian life should be without difficulty. But everyone, including the Christ follower, will experience difficulty. Hardships, well, they're a part of life, and no one escapes them. The good news is that God can use them to teach us, to shape us, and to even strengthen our faith. So today, Pastor Jack teaches us that difficulties help us recognize our need for God. When life is easy, we often ignore Him. But the hard times, well, they push us to seek Him and depend upon Him even more. Now with his message called Disciplines of Difficulty, Part 1. Here's pastor and Bible teacher, Jack Hibbs.
18: pray now that you'd bless the going forth of your word to our hearts. And Lord, you've been preparing us actually for this discipline tonight in and with our lives. So Father, please help the going forth of your word now in Jesus' name. Amen. Well, grab your Bibles tonight and turn, if you would, to Matthew chapter 28. Put your finger there. Matthew chapter 28 in the theme verse for the entire series of the Disciplines of Life series. Matthew chapter 28, verses 18 to 20. You know that by now. And once you get your finger there, I'm going to want you to go back a little bit and mark Matthew chapter 9. Matthew chapter 28 and Matthew chapter 9, the Disciplines of Life series. Tonight we come to the discipline of difficulty. The discipline of difficulty. What can that mean? And I got to tell you right now, while you're going there, it is absolutely impossible for me to not only cover this in detail, even if I had all the time in the world. It's impossible to do that. And here's the reason why. God has allowed, ordained, engineered, uses to his glory difficulty. And here's the worst thing of all is for the person tonight who might be here or who may be listening or watching right now to say, I will not confess that, Pastor. I will not see difficulty. Oh, yeah, you will. Nope, not going to confess it, not going to say it. Well, you're going to have it. And just when I say it like that, there's a little bit of a cringe because you might think, oh, no. Why do we do this? It's because we don't understand, first of all, the very nature of our God. But when we talk about difficulty, every one of us, to some degree or another, has gone through, is going through, shall go through difficulty. It has to happen. It's part of life. But if you are a Christian tonight, it comes with great instruction. It comes with great purpose. In fact, listen to these verses, Matthew 28, 18. Jesus said, all authority has been given to me. And remember, he's your pastor. He's the shepherd of your soul. All authority has been given to me, Jesus said, in heaven and on earth. Go therefore and make disciples of all nations, baptizing them in the name of the Father and of the Son and of the Holy Spirit, teaching them to observe all things, not some of it, all of it, because it's good, that I have commanded you, and behold, I am with you always, even unto the end of the world, or the end of the age, the culmination of time. Now, Matthew chapter 9, listen to this, beginning at verse 9. As Jesus passed on from there, he saw a man named Matthew sitting at the tax office, or the collection gate, the toll booth in our day, literally, on a Roman road. And he said to him, follow me. And so he, that is Matthew, arose and followed him. And now it happened as Jesus sat at the table in the house that behold, many tax collectors and sinners came and sat down with him and his disciples. And when the Pharisees saw it, those are the professional religionists, when they saw it, they said to his disciples, why does your teacher eat with tax collectors and sinners? I want you to circle the word there that they followed, that he, Matthew, followed in verse 9, that he followed Jesus. That word in Greek means that he decided in an instant, in a moment's time, to get up and go in the, quote, same way. That's what that word means, to go in the same way or to journey. Our video on demand, our internet television program is called Journey. Why? It's a form of discipleship. It's following Christ. When you follow Jesus, when he says, come and follow me. My goodness, last Sunday, by the end of third service, we saw close to 100 people make decisions for Jesus last Sunday. And what was he saying to them? Why did they respond and make a decision for Christ? He was saying to them, come and follow me. Journey with me. We would also use the word to pilgrim or to venture with Christ, to take a journey with him, to accompany him. Jesus is inviting us. Noah Webster in his dictionary defines the word difficulty, that which is arduous. Do we even hear that word anymore, arduous? That which is arduous, a thing that is hard, or hard to do, hard to understand, that which is occasioned by labor, listen to this, by perplexity, hardship, something that which requires perseverance, something that is to be overcome, to be solved, to be defeated, an obstacle which is between you, listen to this, I love it, an obstacle which is between you and your intended goal, difficulty. It's been said that the greater the goal in life, the greater the level of difficulty. And no one wants to sign up, let's be honest, for difficulty. Maybe you're here tonight and it's your first time in church and your friends have brought you, and believe me, let me tell you, they've been praying for you and they want you to come to Christ. They want you to make a decision for Jesus. They've been loving on you. They might have been buying you lunch or doing things to you, all because they love you. They want you to be born again, Jesus said. They want you in heaven with them. But let me be the first to tell you, you make a decision for Jesus tonight, and it is difficult. But it is a difficulty that comes with great reward. You see, Jack, you're not encouraging my friend to choose Christ tonight, are you? I am, because listen, everybody in life will have difficulty. Only the Christian has it with purpose, has it with meaning, has it with an intended goal in sight. There's a reason for our suffering. A lot of people, I don't know what's going on. I'm going to report to you something that I'm hearing in the last couple of months by so many people. And it's not only here in this church. I'm getting emails. People are stopping me at other churches where I might be speaking. And I'm hearing this. And I don't know, look, I don't put any stock into this because God can show me. He hasn't shown me this. I'm not saying I don't believe you. I'm just saying he can tell me if he wants me to know. But so many people are saying, Pastor Jack, the Lord is showing me great, great destruction, and I see visions of tremendous difficulty and peril coming to America and the world. I saw a vision of this happening in the Middle East, and all of these words of foreboding and impending judgment and doom. And listen, I'm not discounting that. I haven't seen it. Do I doubt such things could happen soon? I don't doubt it. Is America certainly worthy of discipline from God? Yes, we are. But without those things, life is still difficult. But with the world going on the course that it is around the world, and all the threats that are out there in Europe right now, and in China, Russia, United States, under constant terrorist chatter and threats, something's supposed to happen. What should that do to you? Well, number one, as a Christian, you should make sure that your faith is rooted and grounded in Christ and that you're not soon shaken by these things. Jesus said, everything that can be shaken shall be shaken, and only that which can remain shall remain. So your life needs to be anchored upon Christ. You need to be trusting Jesus. And things are happening in the world that isn't encouraging us, really, and is pushing us onward to trust Christ. But no one wants to sign up for difficulty, I think. And the reason why I put that in there is because when we begin as Christians to embrace the discipline of difficulty and understand that there is a growth and a maturity that comes through hardship, trials, that arduous journey of following Christ, you can't buy it. You can't go to Bible college and get it. You can't get it anywhere but walking with Jesus. There's no other way. And in your life, you're going to have a hardship. You're going to have difficulty, no matter who you might be. But I thank God that for the Christian, the Lord grabs our hand, does he not? And does he not walk us through every difficulty? I have to confess, I've gone through difficulties and I'm going through them. And what's interesting, we're all praying back stage earlier tonight, and in my prayer with the guys, I said, you know, Lord, it's amazing how good and kind you are, because I've been going through stuff for so long in my own private life. Everything's great with my wife and I. We love each other. We're crazy about each other. All that's fine and dandy. My kids love Jesus. Everything's good. I'm talking about just physical things and continuing on and decision things. Lord, show me, and what's next? And if you don't come back, what about the next 20 years? What about the next 10 years? And all that stuff, and people's problems, your situation, all that stuff weighs on your hearts. And you ought to hang out with Lisa and I someday. You probably never want to hang out with us again, because when we're away from you, we're talking about you, not about you, but about you. We're praying for you, and we're discussing, well, what do you think we should do, and what about that prayer? And he said this to her, and she doesn't want to be married anymore. And then the child came home, and she's pregnant, and the father wants to throw the little girl out, and all the stuff, difficulties. And you have a tendency to say, oh man, this is too much. And then you realize, wait a minute, in my own life, as we were praying backstage, Lord, there are difficulties in my life that are now so constant, so there, that I'm used to them. And I want to tell you right now, publicly, I thank God for them now. So how can you say that? Pastor, don't say such things. I thank God for them now, because it has brought me to a place of knowing Jesus, his faithfulness, his constant presence in your life. Listen, we haven't even gotten to the message. This is going to be... I'll just keep doing the introduction until we run out of time.
20: 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Once again, here's Pastor Jack.
18: It's human nature for us to ask this question. Why do people suffer? That's human nature. The whole world asks that question. Why are things difficult with people? Why does it have to be difficult? Somebody's asked this question. Why do bad things happen to good people? Do you know what Francis Schaeffer? You ever read Francis Schaefer? Anyone ever heard of Francis Schaeffer? Hello, read the guy. Francis Schaeffer. Francis Schaeffer said it's an easy answer to that question. Why do bad things happen to good people? You ever ask that question? The reason why bad things happen to good people is because there are no good people. So I'm highly offended at your statement right now. I mean, come on, what's going on here? No, the truth of the matter is, why does anything good happen to us at all? Have you looked around this world? This world's nuts, man. It's out of control. But God's good. The Bible tells us that every good thing that comes to our lives comes from the Father of lights. I love that. The Father of lights. God is the light giver. But it's also Christian nature to ask, why do God's people have to suffer difficulty? In fact, in Genesis 47:7, I love this. In Genesis 47:7, it says, then Joseph brought his father Jacob in and presented him before the Pharaoh. This is cool. Watch this. After Jacob blessed Pharaoh, this is awesome. Look, Joseph brings in, they're in Egypt. Joseph brings Jacob, his pop, before Pharaoh, the earthly god of the world, to the Egyptians and to the world. And look, watch what happens. After Jacob blessed Pharaoh, I love that. Pharaoh asked him, like, I don't speak Hebrew, didn't understand a word you said. No, he didn't say that. He doesn't say, these are nice sons you have. He doesn't say, Joseph, you raised a good boy. He's a great guy. He's really saved our neck here in Egypt. No, he didn't say that. He said, how old are you? And Jacob said to Pharaoh, the years of my pilgrimage are 130, that's years, and my years, he says, have been difficult and hard. Look at, they have been few and difficult, and they do not equal the years of the pilgrimage of my fathers. Hey, I'm 130 years old. I've had a hard life, and I come from a long line of people who have hard times. You ever feel like that in your family? I come from a long line of losers. I come from a long line of difficulty. Who cannot say that? We all can say that. But here's the tendency of our culture today. I'm the only one. Woe is me. I'm a victim. Hey, let's get over that once and for all right now. All right? Let's just join this club. All right? Adam and Eve ripped us off. Okay? Want to blame anybody? Blame Adam and Eve. All right? Here's the deal. If it would have been Fred and Wilma or Barney and Betty, they would have blown it too. And if it would have been you, you would have blown it too. Okay, so we just need to get over that. As long as we see ourselves as the victim always, we will never conquer our own lives in Christ. We've got to take the difficulties of our lives and lay them down at the cross. We need to come to Jesus and say, Lord, this is the beef that I have with my life. And I'm giving it to you. I can't figure it out. I can't do it anymore. And Jacob says, my life's been difficult. Every believer can say, my life has been difficult. But what if the very things that you and I, listen, despise tonight as a Christian that's taking place in our lives, what if the very thing that you and I despise in our lives is the very thing that we have failed to recognize that has been engineered by God and given to us? Watch this. Don't think for a moment that the world has slapped you or hit you with some difficulty. Are you a Christian tonight? The world does not slap you or hit you with a difficulty. Ladies and gentlemen, I'm here to tell you, church family, that may be true for the non-believer, and that's even a big maybe. I think God's more involved in the non-believer's life than the non-believer would ever dare to think. Because I know how he was involved in my life before I came to Christ. And I thank God now that he was involved in my life before I even knew who he was. But in my life, in your life, Christian, everything that comes to your life is handed on a tailor-made golden platter in the sense that it is engineered by God. Did you get a flat tire on your way to church tonight? God knew about it. He's doing a work with that flat tire. Say, I don't believe that. Well, then you have a long line of difficulties to continue on in before you learn the lesson. Jesus said, a sparrow does not fall to the ground without my Father's notice. How much more does God love every step you take, every move you make? He's watching you. It's true. That's why, listen, that's why the amazing truth of God is that all of the stuff you've never honestly, listen, you may be here tonight and you are so not with God, but you can honestly say to yourself tonight, you'll never say this out loud, but inside you'll agree with me, that down deep inside there's been a nagging, constant thought that God may be real. What if he's real? The very one that you're kicking against as a non-believer is the very one that you want to run into his arms and be squeezed by him. Amen. And be hugged by him and bring all your stuff to him. But as a believer, whatever you're going through in your life and whatever you've gone through has been God's engineering. Difficulty. It's an amazing thing. Point number one, it may be our only point tonight. The discipline of difficulty, jotted down, it's this. It's discovering God in the difficulty. Discovering God in the difficulty. And that comes this way, discovering the purpose of what that difficulty is. Discovering the purpose of difficulty. The Bible is the book of deliverance. You will never find another book in all of the world that will help you, assist you, and rescue you from the dilemma that you're in. Every year, God's book is the number one bestseller wherever it's offered all around the world. And where it's not allowed, it's stolen, smuggled, brought into. Think about that for a moment. That's bringing the Word of God, the greatest book that brings deliverance to a man's heart and a woman's soul, the Bible. And when Jesus said, and when it's recorded there in Matthew chapter 9, it says, now that as it happened, look at verse 10, as Jesus sat at the table in the house, and I love this, that behold, many tax collectors, many IRS agents, really, of our day, and sinners, that's where you and I would be sitting. There's the IRS guys, and then there's the sinners, and they're all around the table, so we're all sitting there. And they came and sat down with him and his disciples. Isn't that beautiful? What does that tell you about Jesus? What does that tell you if Jesus walked through this room right now? Roll the hands of time back 2,000 years ago and Jesus walks through this room. According to my Bible, are you listening? Yeah. According to my Bible, every tax collector and sinner, that's a whole lot of people, would have gravitated towards Jesus. If you and I would have seen Jesus walk by, we would have said, you know what? I'll be back later. I'm going with him. Who is he? I don't know, but I'm going with him. There's something about him, which is radical because the book of Isaiah says regarding Jesus' physical appearance, he was not beautiful to look at. There was no beauty nor comeliness that when we beheld him that we should desire him. There was a sense of compassion, of love, of care that a harlot, a tax collector, sinners gravitated toward him. Does this world not need Jesus today? Man, imagine.
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22: 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Ryan Bomberger is an amazing speaker with an amazing story, and it's the subject of a new book and a new documentary. 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
23: 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It wasn't the first time, and it wouldn't be the last. I've been told this so many times throughout my life, I've lost count. It's why my newly released autobiographical book and documentary are entitled Should Have Been Aborted. You can visit shouldhavebeenaborted.com to learn more. I am the 1% used 100% of the time to justify abortion. Even though my birth mom was a victim of the horrific violence of rape, I'm forever grateful she didn't make me a victim of the horrific violence of abortion. That student's cold and callous remarks were out of desperation. The pro-abortion side was unprepared and unhinged. Interestingly, I had convinced myself that I was unworthy of speaking at an Ivy League school prior to the event. I thought students would challenge me with questions complete with citations. There were no citations, just incessant interruptions. The professor who was slated to informally debate me had an arrogance about her as well that was deeply troubling. Despite agreeing to the debate, she literally knew nothing about the premise of it: abortion's devastating impact in the Black community. Harvard's hostility to the truth is a common one I experience not only in secular university events, but in Christian colleges as well. Too many Christian students have been propagandized into embracing a social gospel instead of the gospel. Too many Bible-evading churches do the same. We have a crisis, not of white fragility, but of worldview fragility. We live in a culture that pretends, since Roe, an injustice that has caused the deaths of over 65 million lives created in God's image is merely a political issue that we can biblically have different opinions on. No, we can't. The fact that I'm alive isn't something political. It's something spiritual, supernatural, and deeply moral. Because of a courageous birth mom, I'm still here. Because of two incredible parents who adopted and loved me despite how I came to be, I'm living out my purpose. Because of an amazing wife who adores me, and vice versa, we are raising four children, both biological and adopted, to love Jesus and those he created. Because of God, I'm able to tell my story of how he enabled triumph to rise from tragedy. I've been smeared by mainstream media, denounced by the ACLU, attacked by Antifa, feared by Planned Parenthood, and even sued by the NAACP for my factivism. After 2 years in federal court, by the way, free speech won and the NAACP lost. I must be doing something right. That confused Harvard student's challenge wasn't one that would break me. Abortion didn't take my life. Severe depression in my 30s didn't take my life. Bilateral blood clots in my lungs in my 40s didn't take my life. And my recent battle with cancer didn't take my life. I've battled worse and lesser things. God has been my rock and my salvation, my refuge. I will not be shaken. Why? Because I know I was meant to be.
22: 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To learn more about his new book and how to see the documentary Should Have Been Aborted, go to shouldhavebeenaborted.com. That's shouldhavebeenaborted.com. For the Colson Center, I'm John Stone Street with Breakpoint.
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25: 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Pastor Greg Laurie points out the devil urges us toward a downward fall. 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

By tending a garden, what we water grows. If we spend all our time feeding worry, pleasure, and listening to the voice of our adversary, we shouldn't be surprised when weeds take over. Today on A New Beginning, Pastor Greg Laurie helps us focus our attention carefully. The voices we listen to are like seeds. Some bring peace, others just bring pests. At some point, we've got to ask, are we planting the right crop or just giving the weeds a

Browns lacrosse game the other day. He was playing very well with his team, and I was standing next to his sister, Allie, and I reminded her of when she was a little girl and when she was playing soccer. She was in some team called the Purple Princesses or something like that, and she wasn't scoring any goals. And I said, Allie, you need the eye of the tiger. She looked at me quizzically. What, you haven't seen Rocky III? Okay, the eye of the tiger. And I said, I'll tell you what, I'll give you a doll if you score a goal. Well, she got the eye of the tiger, and she started scoring goal after goal. I thought someone should write a song like the eye of the doll. I don't know. But she was scoring so many goals, I said, okay, the doll deal is over with. You're scoring too many goals. But, you know, the eye of the tiger, if you don't know what I'm talking about, is a song, and it's from Rocky III. So in Rocky III, Rocky is the undefeated champion of the world, and he's kind of getting lazy and complacent. He even has a pet tiger. He's not taking anything seriously. He has a challenger in Clubber Lang, played by Mr. T, who beats him. So the rest of the movie is surprise about Rocky making a comeback, right? Isn't that what all the Rocky movies are about, the big comeback? And so at one point, he's being trained by Apollo Creed, his former opponent, and Apollo says to Rocky, Rocky, you need the eye of the tiger. And you know, spiritually, we too can grow complacent and lazy. And that's what was happening to Israel. Of course, they had gone to Jerusalem to rebuild the walls. They were successful. The walls were completed in 52 days. Nehemiah felt like, hey, my job is done. He went back to Babylon to continue on as the cupbearer, advisor, counselor to the king. And then a report came to Nehemiah that the people had gone back again, that there was sin among them again, that there was compromise, that everything was falling apart, reminding us that just because you have a good beginning doesn't mean you will necessarily have a good finish. The Constitution of the United States had just been signed when America was a nation. Benjamin Franklin walked out of a meeting room to a waiting crowd, and one lady came up to Benjamin Franklin and said, so, Mr. Franklin, what type of government have you and the delegates given us? And his response was, well, a republic, madam, if you can keep it. The idea is we've laid the foundation. Now it's up to you and the nation and the future to maintain this. And the same is true spiritually. You know, we'll be on a roll, we'll be doing great, and then we'll do something that is completely self-destructive. Has that ever happened to you? You're doing well spiritually, you're reading your Bible, you're going to church, you're praying, you're sharing your faith, you're firing on all cylinders, and then you just do the dumbest thing of all. Something that sabotages you. Something you can't believe you even did. And you want to know why you do that? Here's the answer. You might want to write this down. Sin makes you stupid. There's nothing rational about it. There's nothing logical about it. Go back to our first parents in the Garden of Eden. How crazy was it to abandon literal paradise to take a bite of some piece of fruit offered to them by the devil? But that's exactly what they did. So that brings me to point number one, if you're taking notes, and it is starting strong is good, but finishing strong is better. You can have the worst start, but if you have a great finish, that's really all that matters. Or you can have a great start and a horrible finish and undo all the good that you did. And so we want to finish well. You know, we'll make commitments to things that we won't follow through on, like diets. Or joining a gym. Planet Fitness is the biggest gym chain in America, or at least one of them. And one of their gyms has a capacity to only hold 300 people, but they signed up 6,000. And the reason they can do that is because they know, guaranteed, half of the people that sign up will never show up even once. And then the rest will be sporadic at best. So, oh, I'm going to join the gym. Yeah, but then you don't ever go to the gym. Or maybe you volunteer to serve here at church. You find out there's a need in children's ministry. So you volunteer to help out the 3-year-olds. And after they've tied you to a chair,
And they're talking about selling you into slavery because you taught that lesson on

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3: And so she leaned forward and said into the mule's ear, "That's once." I thought, what on earth? It's kind of surprising. I'd never see her do that before. Then we went a little further. Again, her mule stumbles. We're very close to the edge. You don't want to fall. She leans forward again, says to the mule, "That's twice." Okay. We go a little further. The mule stumbles for the third time. She reaches into her purse, pulls out a gun, holds it up to the mule's head, fires and kills the mule. I was shocked. I was outraged. I said, "Kathy, what are you doing?" She turned to me and said, "That's once." This is a true story. Not really. But our marriage is similar to our relationship with God. In fact, the Bible tells husbands to love their wife as Christ loves the church, and wives to submit unto the Lord. See, the key to a marriage, there's many keys, but let's just say a key to a marriage, a good marriage, is maintenance. I read that the Golden Gate Bridge is constantly being painted. They paint it from one side to the other and start over again. It just needs constant maintenance. So does marriage. So does your Christian life.
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4: Well, Pastor Greg is presenting the final message from Nehemiah today, a study called Finishing What You Start. His first point was starting strong is good, finishing strong is better.
3: Number two, stay focused. Don't lose the eye of the tiger. You know, the scripture tells us that we are to run with perseverance the race marked out for us. How do we do it? Answer, we keep our eyes on Jesus. In Hebrews 12, the writer says, we're all running a race, so lay aside the weight and the sin that so easily besets you or slows you down. Run this race with endurance. Here's the key. Looking unto Jesus, the author and finisher of your faith, who for the joy that was set before him endured the cross, despising the shame, and now is set down on the right hand of God. So the key is looking to Jesus, keeping your eyes on the Lord. Because the devil wants you to get your eyes off of the Lord, and he wants you to give up. The devil's two favorite words are, give up. Don't listen to him. Resist the devil, and he will flee from you. And I think I'm talking to someone right now that's thinking of giving up. Giving up on your marriage. Giving up, maybe even on your life. Giving up on your faith. Giving up on your ministry. Don't give up. Get up. And remember this, fix your eyes on Jesus. In fact, Nehemiah 4:14 says to the people, don't be afraid of the enemy, remember the Lord. But Israel had forgotten this. They were not remembering the Lord. They were going backward again. Though they had rebuilt these walls and had a spiritual awakening, they were returning to their old ways. They had to return again to the Lord. So that brings us now to our text, Nehemiah 10, verse 28. And this is what they did before their fall began. Nehemiah 10, verse 28, the rest of the people, the priests, Levites, gatekeepers, singers, temple servants, and all who separated themselves from

the pagan temple of the land in order to obey the Lord, together with their wives, sons, daughters, and all who were old enough to understand, joined their leaders and bound themselves with an oath. They swore a curse on themselves if they failed to obey the law of God as issued by the servant Moses. They solemnly promised to carefully follow all the commands, regulations, and decrees of the Lord our God. So number three, they promised to carefully follow all the commands of Scripture. I think sometimes people want to pick and choose what parts of the Bible they like and discard the rest. I'm reminded of Thomas Jefferson, who had his own version of the Bible. It was called Jefferson's Bible. And basically what he did was he took scissors and cut out all the parts of the Bible he did not agree with. So in Jefferson's Bible, there were no miracles. So no walking on water, no feeding of the 5,000, no resurrection of Jesus. He also cut out all references to the deity of Christ because Jefferson did not believe Jesus was the Son of God. However, he left in the ethical teachings of Jesus, like the Sermon on the Mount and parables about kindness, forgiveness, and love, and other lessons on humility, compassion, etc. Because Jefferson regarded Jesus as a great philosopher, nothing more. Well, you can't do that. You can't go to the Bible and take out the parts you don't agree with. Jesus said, "You are my disciples if you continue in my word." So we need to continue in what his word says. Number four, they chose to obey the word of God, to obey what it says. So they surrendered from God's word. Everyone did it. Verse 28 says, the wives, the sons, the daughters, everyone joined themselves and they made this commitment. And I want to point out something. It was a public commitment. They took an oath. We are going to do this and we want everyone to know it. Do people in your neighborhood know you're a Christian? Do people on your campus know you're a follower of Jesus Christ? Do people who follow you on social media know you believe that the Bible is true? Make your stand. That's what I love about baptism. It's something you do openly. And it's a beautiful thing when people watch and see a believer going into the water and saying goodbye to the old life and making that commitment to Christ. Here's another thing, number five. They separated themselves from ungodly influences. They separated themselves from ungodly influences. Look at verse 28. Then the rest of the people, the priests, Levites, gatekeepers, singers, separated themselves from the pagan people of the land in order to obey the law of the Lord, saying, "We promised to not let our daughters marry the pagan people of the land and not to let our sons marry their daughters." If you want to be a godly person, you have to separate yourself from some things and join yourself to others. Being a Christian is saying no to some things and saying yes to others. Someone sums it up perfectly. It says, happy is a man or woman who walks not in the counsel of the ungodly, or stand in the way of sinners, or sit in the seat of the scornful. That's what they don't do. But in contrast, their delight is in the word of the Lord. In it do they meditate day and night. In Timothy, Paul writes, flee youthful desires and follow righteousness, faith, and peace along with those that call on the Lord out of a pure heart.

0: Some good insight today on A New Beginning from Pastor Greg Laurie's study series in the book of Nehemiah. Some practical instruction on finishing well. And there's more good teaching yet to come. But, you know, the very first step in living for the Lord is coming to the Lord. Have you ever come to Him and entered into a relationship with Him? Pastor Greg, what would you say to the person listening who just doesn't know if they're really a Christian? They can't think of a time when they made a deliberate decision for the Lord. It's just not a good idea to assume everything's going to work out okay, is it?
1: No, this is one area of your life you want to be sure about, where you're going to spend eternity. The Bible says, "These things we write to you, that you may believe on the Son of God, and that you may know that you have eternal life." Listen, I know I have eternal life. I know I'll go to heaven one day. And I hope that doesn't sound boastful. And if it does, I'm boasting in what God has done for me, not in what I've done for God. The reason I know these things is because I've turned from my sin and I've put my faith in Christ, you see. And if you do the same, you can have this same hope. You just need to call out to the Lord and admit you're a sinner and ask Jesus Christ to forgive you and come into your life. The Bible says whoever will call upon the name of the Lord will be saved. Will you call upon Him right now? I'm going to pray a simple prayer, and I'm going to ask you to pray this prayer after me, if you would. So if you want to know that you'll go to heaven when you die, if you want to know for certain that Christ is living in your life, then pray this prayer with me. Just pray these words. Lord Jesus, I know I am a sinner, but I know you are the Savior who died on the cross for my sin. I turn from my sin now, and I choose to follow you from this moment forward as my Savior and my Lord, as my God and my friend. Thank you for hearing this prayer. Thank you for answering this prayer. And I ask this in Jesus' name. Amen.
0: Amen. 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Well, Pastor Greg, we're excited about your new book. It's called Am I Doing This Right? God's Design for Relationships That Last.
1: Yes.
0: You know, I heard a psychologist on the radio say that often a spouse will find that what they used to admire most about their mate is now the thing they resent the most. You know, he was so ambitious and responsible, and now he's a vice president at his company and he's never home. What would you say to a couple who came to you for counseling about those kinds of issues?
1: Well, you know, I feel like I've been married to seven different women, ironically, all with the same name, Kathy. Funny thing, they even spelled their name the same way, C-A-T-H-E. You know, you can spell Kathy a lot of ways. And so Kathy has changed over the years, and so has Greg. And so you have marriage is... it's constant adaptation. You know, you're growing together, you're maturing, you're learning. And I think the main thing is that you both have each other's back, that you both are there to help your spouse to be the best version of them that they can be. And so that means constant communication. You know, I read that most marriages fall apart and end up in divorce because of deficient communication. So you got to constantly talk about it. And if this is happening in the home and the husband isn't around enough, the wife has to talk to him and he needs to flex. He needs to have his priorities in order. Yes, he needs to have a career. Yes, he needs to provide for his family. But there are times when they could maybe spend more time intentionally with the family. And I would add this, when you're with your family, be with your family. In other words, put that phone away and look each other in the eye and talk together and go outside together and take walks and enjoy meals and be together and work on that. You know, if you neglect a marriage, it will begin to get weaker. It's sort of like going to the gym. You go to the gym to build your muscle, to strengthen yourself. If you neglect these things, your muscles will begin to atrophy. The same could be said of marriage. You have to constantly be working at it to keep it strong and to even make it stronger. If you go into neutral, you're going to end up going downhill pretty fast. And so work at your marriage, communicate with your spouse. And if you need some counseling, go visit with your pastor at your church and let them help you sort through these things. Sometimes that can be very helpful. But keep moving forward. Never rest on your laurels. So I've identified a lot of these important biblical principles about how to have a successful marriage and even how to have a successful single life as you're preparing for marriage. And the title of this new book is, Am I Doing This Right? 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And as our way of saying thanks, we'll rush you your own copy of this brand new book, Am I Doing This Right? 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
10: Your AM 1160 weather forecast.
12: Today will be partly sunny and very warm with a high of 84. Expect high levels of ozone resulting in poor air quality. Tonight will be partly cloudy with a low of 54. Tomorrow will be mostly sunny, breezy, pleasant, and not as warm with a high of 72. I'm meteorologist Jason Katerina on AM 1160. Hope for your life.
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25: 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And we're going to be talking a lot today about protecting our kids from the things that are on screens. And this is the big one today. This is what can ruin kids. Many children, young children, are seeing pornography at a very early age, or a lot of profanity. And we as parents, grandparents, aunts and uncles, people in the church, we need to do everything we can to protect those kids from the perversion of the world. So I'll be preaching on that today, giving parents some tips, but I would love to bless parents with two things. One, you can get this entire Raising Great Kids 6-part audio series by contacting us here at In Grace. And we're not even selling this. 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If it's $100, that's fine. Whatever you can do, whatever God is leading you to do, we're going to thank you by sending you the series Raising Great Kids. 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It's just priceless. And so we want to help with the scripture. We want to help with what God, unpacking what God said about raising kids. We also have a free poster, 101 Ways to Praise a Child. 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We also would love to invite you to Israel with In Grace. We're going on a solidarity tour in February of 2027. We have led dozens and dozens of these tours. We've had thousands of you come to Israel with In Grace. So we're really experienced at it. We know how to make sure it's safe. And it is everyone that does it says this is the trip of a lifetime, because you get to see not just the sights, and it's amazing to go on a boat ride in the Sea of Galilee. I mean, it's amazing. You can just picture the Lord standing on the seashore, you know, or out in a boat. We're going to take you to the sights, but we're also going to immerse you in the land of Israel and the people of Israel. We're going to have solidarity events where we can show our love to those that live in Israel, not just the Jews, by the way, which of course they're God's people, God's earthly people. And I want to show them love for providing us the Savior. 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And there are many that are Arab or different backgrounds. And we go to bless Israel. And so if you'd like to get a free brochure, you can do that on our website, ingraceradio.com, ingraceradio.com. 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
0: I'm so impressed with your kids. They are so brilliant. There was a boy that asked his dad for a dollar. And the dad said, well, you know, when I was a kid, we were so poor, I would never ask for a dollar. I would only ask for a penny. The boy thought for a second and said, hey, dad, can I have 100 pennies? Brilliant. Brilliant children. I actually ran across a brilliant parent in Des Moines, Iowa. We were at, I think, a family event, and our kids were just being crazy, and they were not being polite. They weren't being responsible or obedient. And the mom says to her kids, you may no longer call me mom because you're acting so crazy. She says, you may now call me Mrs. Paddock. And one of the girls started bawling and sobbing. And I thought that was a hoot. I mean, what a brilliant mom. You may no longer call me mom. You may call me Mrs. Paddock. And for as parents as brilliant as you are, I'm sometimes astounded how we allow total strangers into our homes. There's an article that I read a number of years ago, which is still applicable today, and it's titled The Stranger. A few months before I was born, my dad met a stranger who was new to our small town. From the beginning, Dad was fascinated with this enchanting newcomer and soon invited him to live with our family. The stranger was quickly accepted and was around to welcome me into the world a few months later. My parents were complimentary instructors. Mom taught us to love the Word of God. Dad taught us to obey it. But the stranger was our storyteller. He could weave the most fascinating tales, adventures, mysteries, comedies, or daily conversations. He could hold our whole family spellbound for hours each evening. If I wanted to know about politics, history, or science, he knew it all. He knew about the past, he understood the present, and seemingly could predict the future. The pictures he could draw were so lifelike, I would often laugh or cry as I watched. The stranger was an incessant talker. Dad didn't seem to mind, but sometimes Mom quietly got up and left the room while the rest of us were enthralled by his stories of faraway places. I wonder now if my mom would ever pray that the stranger might leave. You see, my dad ruled our household with certain moral convictions, but the stranger never felt an obligation to honor them. Profanity, for example, was never allowed in our house. Not from us, not from our friends, and not from adults. But our longtime visitor, however, used occasional four-letter words that burned my ears and made Dad squirm. To my knowledge, though, the stranger was never confronted. My dad was a teetotaler who wouldn't permit alcohol in his home, but the stranger felt like we needed exposure and enlightened us to the other ways of life. He offered us beer and other alcoholic beverages often. He talked freely, much too freely, about sex. His comments were sometimes blatant, sometimes suggestive, and generally embarrassing. I know now that my early concepts of the man-woman relationship were influenced by this stranger. As I look back, I believe it was the grace of God that the stranger did not influence us more. Time after time, he opposed the values of my parents, yet he was seldom rebuked and never asked to leave. We always called him by his initials, TV. What do we allow into our homes? And that's a good question. We live in a very modern society with technology that is pumping our lives full of news and entertainment and options. And what are we going to do about that? How are we going to protect ourselves, let alone protect those vulnerable little children in our lives? How are we going to protect them? There's a lot out there that is extremely dangerous to your children. And that's what we're going to talk about today as we go more into detail about raising great kids, raising godly kids. How do we protect them from the streams of media, from television, from music, from games, video games? The American Academy of Child and Adolescent Psychiatry, certainly not an organization I normally would quote, but in this case, I think it's important to read what they say. Children and adolescents spend a lot of time watching screens, including smartphones, tablets, gaming consoles, TVs, and computers. On average, children 8 to 12 in the United States spend 4 to 6 hours a day watching or using screens, and teens spend up to 9 hours a day. I mean, that's almost crazy. Now, you know, some kids are using them for their schooling, their education, and I'm not talking about that. I'm talking about everything else. They say, the American Academy of Child and Adolescent Psychiatry say, parents may not always know what their children are viewing or how much time they are spending with screens. Children may be exposed to, and they go through the list of things, violence, risk-taking behaviors, sexual content, negative stereotypes, substance use, cyberbullies and predators, advertising aimed at your children. How do we protect our kids from the onslaught of all of these things and more that are anti-God? Redefining marriage, redefining sexuality, redefining gender, and it's just there. How do we protect them? Do we need to go back into the Stone Age? Do we need to be Amish? Even the Amish have electricity now in certain parts of their house. I know where my sister lives in Ohio, they have cell phones, but they have to be in the outhouse. I'm just saying. I don't understand it. No, that's not the answer. You can't just unplug. We live in a society, we have to reach the world. And there are good things that we can use with this technology, with these screens, certainly. But I think it's an easy way out to turn it on and let them go. So at the very, very least, it can turn their brain to mush. And if you just plop them in front of a screen all the time, then at the very least, they're not going to have the thinking skills, the ability that they could have had if they did other activities. I'm not saying it's all wrong. I'm just saying we definitely need to be really careful with this. We need to protect them. Now, I'm not saying we're going to be so protective that once they get out of our house, they get blown away by the world. We need to be teaching them. Here a little, there a little. We need to be helping them. A medical doctor said this: it's been shown scientifically that within minutes of beginning to watch television, the brain changes from the alert brain waves, the beta waves, to the hypnotic waves, which are the alpha waves, where the judgment center of the brain is bypassed. The violence and decadence are accepted by the brain without any moral judgment being applied to it. It then becomes part of the child's permanent subconsciousness. What goes into a child's mind is just as important as what goes into his or her mouth, according to Lorraine Day, medical doctor.
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0: We're going to give you some ideas on how to protect your children from the internet, from streaming services, from television, from music, whatever it is. But first, let's go to Scripture, and we'll look at Philippians 4. And this is good advice for all of us, not just parents, but especially parents. And this is good advice for children, too. I think some of the best things for your kids to do is use their imagination. And when they're watching something, it's hard to use your imagination because it's all there for you. I love that some of those old radio shows, because you're using your imagination to create imagery in your mind. Reading is even better. Just good old-fashioned play. Toys that don't have batteries, that don't make noise. Those are the best toys, aren't they? Don't just give in. It's so easy just to hand them a tablet or a phone or screen. Don't do that. Why? Because of the wickedness that's available to them without you even realizing it's there. Sometimes it's subconscious. We were at a tire store and they had the History Channel on. You would think it's not going to corrupt any kid, right? There was a mom and a little kid, probably 5-year-old kid, 6-year-old kid, girl sitting there. And they had this thing so loud. And I usually like some of the History Channel stuff, but it was in the middle of the day, but it was like talking about aliens and how we got here by aliens. And they were saying like that this is proven fact that this alien race came and seeded us and now we're here because of aliens. I mean, they said it just like it was science. I couldn't believe it. And it was blasting. And this poor little girl was absorbing this nonsense. And I just felt like getting up and preaching, you know. I should have just got up and turned it off. Philippians 4:8 says this: finally, brethren, whatsoever things are true, whatsoever things are honest, whatsoever things are just, whatsoever things are pure, whatsoever things are lovely, whatsoever things are of good report, we're to think on these things. Think on these things. So what do we do? Well, we don't want to think on those things that are sinful, that are wrong, that are against God. And what we fill our mind with is important, right? That we think on those things that are good. So what's coming in to your home? What's coming into your phone? What's there so easily for the kids to get? Well, these are actually statistics from 2006, and I know it's not gotten better. I'm positive these numbers are probably doubled by now, okay? 12% of all websites are pornographic. 4.2 million pornographic websites, 420 million pornographic web pages, 68 million daily pornographic search engine requests. 25% of total search engine requests are for pornography, according to the Internet Filter Review, 2006. What is that today? Who knows? It's not gotten better, for sure. And almost 80% of youth unwanted exposure to pornography happens in your home. Okay? Let that sink in. What are you going to do? Whatever you have to do to protect them. I'm not tech savvy. Well, you need to get tech savvy. You need to find someone that is. You need to get help. You need to make sure you have it protected, filtered, monitored. You don't give your kid a device. You know, we've had a school rule for many years that the kids don't have phones. And it served us well. And you say, oh, that's so legalistic. Well, you can call it whatever you want to call it. But there are giants of industry, giants of tech that don't give their kids phones. Some of the main ones don't let their kids have phones. They see the danger of it. So why are you doing it? So that's one thing. But it's not just that. It's don't just let them be in a room with a laptop. Make sure it's in a public place. Make sure it has some content filter. Make sure you set up some things. Okay, I don't think we can live today without the internet, which is a horrible statement. I can't believe I just said that, but it's probably true. So it's something that we probably are going to have or need to have. Unless you have an absolute horrible time with that, then get rid of it. Just somehow get through life without it. But most of the time, with accountability, there's software that you can put on every device that is monitored by a friend that you trust. And it gives a report. We have it with all of our staff in our church, our male staff, and some of the women want that too. So we provide that, and you can get that, and we can help you with that. If you have any questions with accountability, with filtering, with making sure that your kids don't get into that, because once it happens, it will destroy them. It could literally affect them the rest of their life, and they will have a struggle with that. And, you know, with God, you can overcome anything, but it would be so much better if they didn't have to go through that. And then they're going to have a skewed understanding of a sexuality. Their marriage is going to be affected. All of these things are going to come up because that we weren't more careful with the internet, with movies and all these other things. And there's all sorts of ways to password protect, on and on and on. Now, your kids are really, really smart. I already told you that. They're brilliant. So you have to stay on top of this. And talk to your kids. Don't just, you know, lock everything up and then never say anything about it. Let's talk about pornography. Talk about all these things. Talk about how horrible these things are and how harmful they are. Another concern of mine, an area of concern, is ungodly friends. Now, how do we reach the world? How do your kids reach other kids, but you're still protecting them? It's a tough one. It really is. So we have youth ministries here where, you know, we can bring kids to the church and we can have programs and give them the gospel. But my parents wouldn't just let us go over to people's houses. We didn't do that. Unless it was dedicated church people that we knew really, really well. Okay? So really be protective. Don't just be permissive on letting them go here and there and everywhere, because it can happen so easily. Even your relatives, even their cousins that aren't godly will get them into stuff that will hook them the rest of their life. So be very guarded with ungodly friends. Don't allow just them to go everywhere. Just say no a lot, okay? But, you know, make sure they have a good life. Make sure they have fun. But protect them. Protect them. Have that relationship with them. You know, they don't have to be at your side every last second. I've seen that too, where that's not good for them either. You want them to have friends. You want, and maybe have people over to your house, but you're always there. You're always watching them. You're in control. So there's ways to do that. We'll talk more about that in the question section. How about video games? You know, when I was young, the video games were Tetris and Pac-Man and, you know, Atari stuff. I think they've gotten a little more advanced, pretty sure. So, and I know a lot of it is, you know, stealing cars and shooting people and all that. And you need to protect them from that kind of stuff. You really do. You know, let's say they're really into a game and all of a sudden maybe you should sit there with them. And if you see a bunch of ungodly stuff, violence or whatever, say, pull the plug, throw it away, say, we're not going to do that anymore. And explain why. Now, they're not going to like you for a little bit, but they're going to respect you. That you're doing it for them, to protect them. Be careful with video games. Don't let them get absorbed into that. Allow them to play certain games. Make sure they're safe. Make sure they're wholesome and don't let them do it all the time. Maybe do it as a reward. If they've done a good job or whatever it is, give them a little bit of time to do that. Let them have fun. We're not saying don't let them have fun, but we're just saying protect them.
25: And we're going to talk more about this tomorrow, raising great kids, protecting our kids, being careful, especially with technology. And tomorrow, I'm also going to be inviting two of my closest friends. Both are fathers. One's now a grandfather like me, the Julian brothers, Pastor Paul Julian, Pastor Mark Julian. And the three of us are going to answer questions from parents and help parents raise kids like with real world questions. And so I think you'll enjoy that tomorrow as we are going through a series called Raising Great Kids. 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
22: 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This

0: Welcome to Day by Day, the verse-by-verse Bible teaching ministry of Calvary Chapel in Elk Grove Village, Illinois, with Pastor Phil Ballmeyer. We're glad you've joined us, and we look forward to spending time again in the Word of God together. We also invite you to stay tuned at the end of today's broadcast for information about additional studies and resources. Thanks again for being with us.
1: Nothing is more critical than knowing just who the true Christ is. When Jesus was on the earth, he constantly told people about himself. In Matthew 22, he talked to the Pharisees on this subject, asking them the question, "What do you think about the Christ? Whose son is he?" Open your Bibles and come join us for a look at this subject. Jesus never said he was a mere man who was sent to teach spiritual truth, but that's all. Sure, he said, "I don't say anything but what my Father has told me to say. The words that I speak are the Father's words." But he went all over the place claiming to be the great I am, the Son of God. It was the hallmark of his ministry, as we have studied in John's Gospel. I mean, again, guys, how anyone could say that Jesus was a great teacher and yet reject everything he taught about himself, to me, is just ridiculous. I mean, good heavens. Who was Jesus Christ? Oh, he's a great teacher. Well, he said he was God. Do you believe that? Oh, no, I don't believe that. I mean, you know, we're all you know, on the road to Godhood. Well, he said he was the only way into heaven. Do you believe that? Oh, no, there are many roads that lead to heaven. I mean, well, you reject everything he said about himself. What makes him such a great teacher in your mind? Yeah. I associate greatness with regard to a teacher, somebody teaches truth. If a guy's babbling all over the place and spouting off a bunch of junk that you know is not true, he's not a great teacher in my mind. This brings us back to the confrontation Jesus had with the religious leaders of his day over this very issue, back in Matthew 22. Again, he was always confronting people with truth, and especially the Jewish leadership. And of course, the Pharisees were right at the top of the list because they opposed him most vehemently. But he often confronted, you know, look, I believe Jesus Christ loved the Pharisees. I believe that he wanted them saved. And there were some that did get saved. Saul of Tarsus eventually got saved and became Paul the Apostle. He was a Pharisee. Nicodemus was a Pharisee, John 3. He said, some of us came to Jesus under the cover of darkness. Some of us, he says. So he represented a Pharisees totaled about 6,000 men in Jesus' day. But there was a small group who had come to believe he was the Messiah. And I believe went on to be saved. But he loved the Pharisees, and so he was always confronting them, trying to challenge their ideas about things. Sometimes we get so locked in our belief system, we don't question it anymore. Now, I think it's a good thing to question your Christianity, because the Bible says that truth will stand up to scrutiny. And you know what? When you question your Christianity, what happens is, all right, why do I believe this? How can I prove this? How do I know this is true? I have been challenged more by the cults when I was a young believer. They drove me to the scriptures because I knew what I believed. I just couldn't always defend why I believed it from the Bible. So they would hit me with something. I didn't have an answer. I'd run back to the Word. I would study it. And now I was equipped. Truth will stand up to scrutiny. You never have to worry about the truth of God. Go after the truth, study it, know it, challenge it. It'll always come up on top as truth. And so he was challenging the Pharisees, who were so locked into their Judaistic way of thinking that, you know, they weren't really thinking through some of the apparent contradictions in what they believed. And he's going to nail them right here, big time. This is probably the greatest passage in the New Testament for how he nailed these guys, I believe, out of love, wanting them to rethink some of the things they had embraced and what they believed in the hopes of them coming to him in truth. But this was, again, a hot-button issue, and he confronted these Pharisees with the idea, was Messiah, with the Christ, was he simply going to be the son of a man, or was he going to be, or is he, the Son of God? And again, Matthew 22, verse 42, Jesus said to these Pharisees, "What do you think about the Christ? Whose son is he?" They said to him, "The son of David." He said to them, then how does David in the Spirit call him Lord, saying, the Lord said to my Lord, sit at my right hand till I make your enemies your footstool. If David then calls him Messiah Lord, how is he his son? Now, look at the way the master handled this, okay? Jesus is the master. And when he confronted these guys with their concept of Messiah, the Christ, all right? And they came back with the common, this was the accepted belief. It was based on scripture, okay, that Jesus was going to be the son of David. Jesus didn't argue with them. He simply took them to that very scripture. A messianic psalm, Psalm 110, verse 1. And he quotes it here, verse 43. How then does David in the Spirit call him Lord, saying, so this is a quote now, Psalm 110, verse 1. The Lord said to my Lord, sit at my right hand till I make your enemies your footstool. If David calls him Lord, how is he his son? And guys, every Orthodox Jewish scholar in that day interpreted this to refer, Psalm 110, verse 1, interpreted this to refer to the Messiah. Because they believed only the Messiah could sit at the right hand of Yahweh, God the Father. And this had to be talking about Messiah. It couldn't be talking about anybody else but Messiah. See, Jesus believed in the inspiration and authority of our Old Testament scriptures. For he said that David spoke, listen now, he said David spoke these words in the Spirit. How

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3: Son always called the Father Lord, but the Father never called his Son Lord because the Father was greater in authority than his children. So they referred to him with a term of respect, Lord, the one who was, you know, leader and master of the home in David's case, you know. But they always called the children, called the Father Lord. And so the question had them completely stumped. They didn't have an answer they could come up with that would have solved what now appeared to be an apparent contradiction in their scriptures. They always believed, and again, this is why the Lord challenged them. I believe he loved them. It wasn't to win the argument. It was to win the person. That's what the Lord did. It wasn't about he didn't need to win an argument. He's God. He could have won any argument. It wasn't to show these guys how much he knew. It was to challenge their sacred belief system that they, you know, embraced and never challenged, never questioned anymore. And it was keeping them hellbound. And so he said, guys, look, what about the Christ? Whose son is he? And he knew they were going to go to Psalm 110, verse 1, where God said, you know, again, let me quote it to you. The Lord said to my Lord. Now, David is talking. The Lord, all capitals, right? Yahweh said to my Lord, David's talking, sit at my right hand till I make your enemies your footstool. How does David call him Lord? How is he David's son if David calls him Lord? Now, they had not ever thought about that. It's interesting how the Bible says that the Jewish eyes were blinded. Remember when finally Saul of Tarsus, when he was challenged, right? And the Lord blew up his belief system. And remember when Ananias prayed after Saul was stricken with blindness. And eventually God sent Ananias to him, a believer. And he prayed over Saul. And what fell from his eyes? Something like scales. A blindness has happened to Israel in part until the fullness of the Gentiles be come in, Paul said. The Jewish people right now are blinded for the most part. There are Jews getting saved, don't get me wrong. But there is going to be an incredible amount of Jews who will get saved during the tribulation period once the church is raptured out of here. God will turn again to the nation of Israel, and the first thing he's going to do is use two witnesses to convert 144,000 Paul the Apostles who are going to go into all the world. I'm being facetious. I mean, 12,000 from each of the 12 tribes, Jewish people, who are going to be anointed, I believe, like God anointed Paul to go out and preach the gospel. Can you imagine 144,000 Paul the Apostles unleashed on this world? They are going to have such an incredible ministry. Some would argue, and have argued, that in all the years of the Christian church across this world, there probably will be more people saved under these guys' ministries in the tribulation period than maybe were ever saved in the history of the church, you know, until the rapture. I don't know. It's interesting to think about. Okay? But blindness has happened to a lot of the Jewish people now. Well, there's a lot of blindness that has happened to, you know, happened to a lot of people who have embraced false teaching. And the Pharisees, you know, they had embraced Judaism, which was of God, but they didn't take it all the way to what God intended to point them to Messiah who would die for their sins. See, they got stuck somewhere between the beginning and the end. And they got stuck in the middle. And they now were embracing a false religious system because it wasn't pointing them to the Judaism was the root, Christianity was the fruit, the conclusion. And they weren't going, you know, Messiah when he came, Jesus, they should have embraced him and gotten saved and they would have been completed Jews, as we say, saved. But Jesus challenged their thinking and they didn't have a comeback. It was something where, have you ever experienced, as I have, where you're witnessing to somebody and the conversation is just going on and God lays something on your heart to say to them, and all of a sudden it's like a brick

0: somebody has nailed them, right? It's like they never heard that before. I remember a pastor saying one time, and he is part Jewish, God saved. He's a well-known pastor and author and speaker. And he was witnessing to a Jewish person, and a rabbi, actually. And again, the rabbi's eyes were closed. He could not see, you know. And he said, well, what about, you know, Isaiah 53? The Christian said to the rabbi. Well, that's talking about the Jewish people. We are the suffering servants. He said, well, if you look at Isaiah 53, it says the suffering servant, not plural as the Jewish people in general. It's talking about one suffering servant, your Messiah. And the guy just stopped dead in his tracks, this Christian said, and his eyes got wide. It's like he never saw that in the scriptures before. And this is what Jesus was doing right now with these Pharisees, right? And they were dumbfounded. They couldn't come up with an answer to solve this apparent now contradiction in the scripture. And guys, we would have to agree that the problem was unsolvable if you believe that Jesus was only a man. However, the problem is easily solved if you understand and believe, as we do, that Jesus was both the son of David, a man, but also the Son of God, second person of the Trinity, and therefore as God, he was greater in authority than David, of course, which meant David rightly referred to him, the Messiah, as Lord. We have talked about this, the fact that Jesus was fully God and fully man. We don't believe he was 50% God and 50% man. We believe he was fully God and fully man. It's what the theologians have called the hypostatic union. The hypostatic union is the mysterious joining of the divine nature with the human nature in one person, that's Jesus Christ. And that's what we believe. That's what scriptures teach, right? One author put it this way, said, and I quote, Jesus has two complete natures, one fully human and one fully divine. What the doctrine of the hypostatic union teaches is that these two natures are united in one person, in the God-man, who is Jesus. And Jesus is not two persons, he is one person. The hypostatic union is the joining, mysterious though it be, of the divine and the human in the one person of Jesus, end quote. Again, we have talked about this, so I won't spend a lot of time on it. Why couldn't Messiah have been just a man? Why did he have to be the God-man? Well, because if he was born of a man, if he had an earthly father, the sin nature passed down from Adam to every father that has ever lived, and from the father to the children. In Adam, we all die, not in Eve. It's passed down from the father. If Jesus had been born, we'll say, of Joseph and Mary, he would have had a sin nature. He would have had original sin on his soul. He would have been a sinner. And sinners can't die for sinners. So the father had to impregnate through the Holy Spirit, placing in Mary's womb the seed of God, then conceiving with the egg and forming the embryo that eventually grew into Jesus when he was delivered, right? But because the father miraculously impregnated Mary without any human earthly contact, he was born from a heavenly father, was born without a sin nature, and therefore he was pure. And then from that point, he lived a sinless life. And as the Lamb of God, then he could die for us because he was innocent. He was not guilty of anything. He was tempted in all points like we are, yet without sin, writer to the Hebrews tells us. And yet down through the centuries, Satan has deceived millions who regard Jesus as, you know, one of many religious teachers, leaders, you know, a mere man. Many of these religious leaders have come down the pike of human history, and he was a great teacher, they say. A wonderful example of virtue and servanthood for all of us to follow, but he wasn't divine. And so that's a problem. And that's a problem for the liberal theologians, yeah. But not for us who are evangelicals, who believe Jesus Christ is in fact the Son of God, God in human form. But let me just read to you what one author and historian says on this subject. he said, you know, he's recounting this, what we just talked about. He said, throughout the centuries, scholars and skeptics have given many different answers to the query, who is Jesus Christ? His life is the most influential ever lived, and its impact continues to escalate. Still, Jesus' true identity is still hotly debated by modern historians and theologians. Countless opinions have appeared as unbelievers have attempted to explain away the truth about him. The theological skeptics and liberals of the 18th and 19th centuries were intent on denying Jesus' divinity. They viewed him as the quintessential, strictly human moral teacher in whom the spark of divinity inherent in all people burned most brightly. So we all have the spark of divinity in all of us, okay? Jesus had it, burned brighter in him than in most, but okay, he's not any different than we are. In their minds, Jesus' sacrificial life provided mankind with a model that all should follow, but not with a means by which men might be saved. Thus, he was an example for faith and not the object of faith. See how subtle that is, but how damning? He is the example for faith, but not the object of faith, the liberal theologians say. Other conceptions of Jesus range from the crusading socio-political revolutionary of liberation theology to the cynical Jewish sage of the Jesus Seminar to the countercultural hero of the rock musicals Godspell and Jesus Christ Superstar. But all such fanciful and blasphemous viewpoints are far removed from the God-man revealed in Holy Scripture. They say more about the obstinate unbelief and perverted imaginations of people who created them than about Jesus' true identity. There's a lot of folks concocting all kinds of ideas about who Jesus is. Many of them are professors and so-called scholars of the liberal persuasion. The author said, ironically, in all the debate over him, Jesus' own self-testimony is seldom considered reasonably. Did he, as historic Christianity has always maintained, claim to be God incarnate in human flesh? Or, as skeptics argue, did his followers later invent those claims and attribute them to him? All this unbelieving pseudo-scholarship ignores the biblical account of his life and ministry, which leaves no legitimate doubt about who Jesus declared himself to be and who he was, end quote. So it's pretty clear for any of us, to any of us who hold the scriptures in high esteem, that Jesus claimed to be God in human form, that only the God-man could die for us. If he was just a mere man, he couldn't have died for us because he would have had sin on his soul, as we just said. Guys, let me just end the study tonight by asking you the question. Now, I know that in this room, I know most of you, and probably all of you are saved. But let me talk to you as if this room is filled with people that might not be saved. And you can use this when you go out and witness to people. Because we always want to, at one point, go from the general to the personal. If I was addressing a large group of people tonight, and I had just presented what I have presented to you, at one point I would then point it to them personally. I would say to them, what do you think about the Christ? Whose son is he? And understand that saving faith is personal faith. I take them back to Matthew 16, verses 13 to 15. Again, we read when Jesus came into the region of Caesarea Philippi. He asked his disciples, saying, who do men say that I, the Son of Man, am? So they said, well, some say John the Baptist, some Elijah, others Jeremiah, one of the other prophets. He said to them, but who do you say that I am? Notice that. I mean, you know, he asked them pretty much, what's the word on the street with regard to me? Doesn't really matter, though, when it comes to salvation, what others think about me. What do you say? Who do you think I am? John 11, verses 25 and 6, Jesus said to Martha, I am the resurrection and the life. He who believes in me, though he may die, he shall live. And whoever lives and believes in me shall never die. Look, he says, do you believe this? Most churchgoers would immediately respond by saying, I believe in Jesus. I always have. Well, that's great. But the Bible says that Satan and his demons believe everything about Jesus that we evangelicals believe. We talked about this Sunday. Again, think about it. Satan and his demons believe everything we evangelicals believe about Jesus Christ, who he is and what he did. In fact, in a lot of churches where they have memberships, at one point, people apply to be a member of that church. It gives them certain privileges. They can vote on church issues, which a lot of churches will do. But I understand memberships, and they have some good things about them. I don't like the two-tier system, you know, the class system, no. But I understand. I mean, I'm not putting churches down to have memberships. I understand why they do. But let's just say for a minute that, you know, as people apply to be members, what they do is they have to go before Board of Elders. And they ask them questions to find out if they're Orthodox in their belief about Jesus Christ and about, you know, the faith and so on, right? What if Satan applied to be a member of our church? Now, we're imagining, right? What if he applied to be a member in just a Christian church like ours? And leaders interviewed him as they would any potential member. The interview would probably go something like this, all hypothetical. Okay. Satan, do you believe that Jesus is the Son of God? What would the devil say? Of course I believe he's the Son of God. Me and my demons were some of the first to claim to people he was God's Son. Sure, I mean, we know. We saw, you know, him being born. We know that he came from the Father. Do you believe he was born of a virgin? Yes, of course. Again, I was there, Satan would say. I saw when the angel Gabriel appeared to Mary announcing that she was chosen to be the mother of Messiah and that a man would not touch her, have no physical contact with her, but she would be overshadowed by the power of the Most High and the Holy Spirit would impregnate her womb with the seed of God and she would be the mother of the Son of God. Yeah, of course I did. Well, Satan, you believe that Jesus died on the cross? Yeah. Who do you think helped put him there? Yeah, of course I did. I was there to watch them nail him to the cross. Of course I believe that.
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11: Hi, this is Pastor Mark, and I want to thank you for tuning in with us this morning. You know, I have seen God's Word work in my own life. And when I share from the pulpit, I'm sharing what God has shown me from His Spirit leading me and guiding me into the truth of His Word. I pray today that you will be blessed, you'll be challenged as we share this message from the Word of God.
12: I want to kind of contrast tonight a life of answers versus a life of questions. Questions, in the right context, are not a bad thing. They're a good thing, because the Bible says that we should know how to give an answer for the hope that lies within us. And sometimes as children, they children could grow up in a Christian home and just kind of go along with the program because that's just what the family does. And at some point, they got to know what they believe and why they believe it if it's going to be real for them. And so in the right context, those questions of wanting to learn more of God, that is, God encourages that. He says, learn of me, my yoke is easy, my burden is light. But when I'm talking tonight in this contrast of a life of questions, I'm talking about perhaps mankind's propensity, you like that, I was reading the dictionary this week, to have questions because it stems from a lack of faith. What do you mean by that? If you have children, you'll understand this. We're going to do this. But why? Well, because of this and this and this. But what about that? Well, that doesn't matter, so we're going to do this. And somewhere along the line, you hit a point where you realize you don't want information. You just don't want to do it. At which point, then, you take a different tact and you let them know, question time is done. This is what we're going to do. Mankind, we have a propensity in the name of questions to be dissatisfied with what God has given. Paul experienced that in the early church. So 2,000 years ago, as this mystery, which was before not known, Jew and Gentile, male, female, bond and free, all equal, one in Christ Jesus, the age of the church was now revealed, the same thing was going on. How do we know? Because the Spirit of God inspired Paul to address it many times in his letters to the churches. We'll take one example. I could have taken many, but we'll just do this one. 1 Timothy chapter 1, verse number 4. Neither give heed to fables and endless genealogies, which minister what? Questions. Rather than godly edifying and building up, which is in faith, so do. Don't give time to fables. What's a fable? Probably in the context of what they were talking here and what we see even today in Christianity, theories. However, I also believe maybe God wants us to know, you know what? There's more than what you see. And I've given you what you can handle. You ever hear the term ignorance is bliss? You've never appreciated that till you heard things you can't unhear. Till you've seen things you can't unsee. He referenced fables. He referenced endless genealogies. Now, there are genealogies given in the scripture that God said we needed to know to see that Jesus Christ was who he claimed to be. He fulfilled 100% of the prophecies of the Messiah. But there was other people in Paul's day that were using different genealogies to show why the law had to come back in. And after you put your trust in Christ, you had to follow the Jewish law and why this person was better than that person. And he was saying, don't give ear to that stuff. Because they minister questions. And that kind of, the context of that kind of question is this. They don't say, I will take by faith what God has said. I will continue to kind of question, is that really what God has said? Is that all God has said? Now that lines us up with somebody we don't want to be lined up with. Yea, hath God said? That's how Satan came after Eve. Christian life is a life of answers. What I mean by that is if you put your faith in what God has shown you and what you have learned, and you trust that as long as you seek Him, you'll be fine, that's a life of faith that doesn't know what tomorrow holds, but that's a life of answers. It's got certainty. We've got an answer. That's the concept of a life of answers that God wants us to have in Christ Jesus. That we have the answers of, hey, there's stuff that I don't know, but I know who knows, and I'm going to seek God in all these things. I'm going to be following God in all these things. Point number one, as we pick up in Romans chapter 6, we're finishing this chapter tonight, verses 17 through 23. Point number one, it's thank God. There's a phrase we use sometimes flippantly. Oh, thank God. Thank God that's over with. Well, the context here in verse 17 says, but God be thanked that you were the servants of sin, but you have obeyed from the heart that form of doctrine which was delivered you. Say, what form of doctrine was that? It's the doctrine of the gospel. Jesus Christ saves. Verse 18, being then made free from sin, you became the servants of righteousness. So right there, in those two verses, you know what it leaves? A lot of things that I don't know. I don't know exactly what all of the end times are going to be spelled out like. I know a lot of it that I can study, but I know a lot of it that I don't know. I don't know what's going to happen this week. I don't know who's going to be happy with anything I do or who's going to be unhappy with anything I do. I don't know how any of these things are going to break down. But I do know, not because I deserve it, but because I received it by putting my trust in it, thanks be to God, I'm not in sin anymore as far as the eyes of God are concerned. And because of that, according to what the gospel teaches, I don't have to live like I am enslaved to that anymore. You know, one of the things I don't have to live like I'm enslaved to doubt. Well, why didn't God say it this way? Well, how come God put it that way? And at the end of the day, we just have, you know what God has said, that's what I'm going to go with, whether I understand why he said it or not. He said it. Thank God. The wording here in verse 17 is used by some in different theological circles to what they believe prove or confirm that there are actions involved in salvation as a result of salvation. They'll say you don't get saved by works, but you have to have a life that shows the works afterwards, or you really didn't get saved. As I've shared many times in this series, the problem with that is there's no list from God of what actions you have to have. He doesn't say this qualifies and this doesn't qualify. And since there's no believer that's put their trust in Christ that has never sinned again, well then, how do we know? Also, the other problem with that, as we've studied, is how many times God says it's not of works. It's not of works. It's not of works. It's the power of God unto salvation. It says that you can thank God that you were the servants of sin, but you have obeyed from the heart. That word translated into the English, obeyed, it means to take heed or listen to a command. Now, we understand that if in a military setting, if a higher rank gave an order and the lower rank heard it and obeyed, we say, okay, they obeyed orders. What this is talking about in this context, this form of doctrine that had been delivered, and you look at the context of Romans chapter 6 that Paul was talking about, it was this mystery that before wasn't known, but now is being revealed, Jew and Gentile, one in the kingdom of heaven in Jesus Christ. He said, you have obeyed. You have listened to God's love message of the gospel. And you listened to it, not just considering it, you believed it. You followed it. What does it mean to follow? You received it by faith, because those were the instructions. By faith are you saved. By grace are you saved through faith. Notice he says that you've obeyed from the heart that form of doctrine which was delivered you. There's been people in Paul's day all the way to this day who have heard that form of doctrine and have continued to have questions because they don't want to just believe it. There's Christians that have believed it, that have become new in Jesus Christ, but we struggle with different levels of discipleship and growth because there's certain things that we keep questioning because we won't just believe it and yield to it, surrender to it. Romans chapter 16, verses 25 through 26. Now to him that is of power to establish you according to my gospel. This is Paul saying the

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3: That's the only way you can be set free from your bondage and sin is to obey the gospel. And that is to say, God, I'm on board with your version of events. That it's you, it's not me. Because of this, it says, thank God they were made free from sin. Paul's letter to the churches all throughout the region of Galatia, Galatians 5, chapter 1, stand fast, therefore, in the liberty wherewith Christ has made us free. Free from what? Free from sin. Free from the fact that before salvation we may have had different levels of morality, but we were all sinners in the eyes of God and responsible and had a tab, if you will, of the sin in our lives. We've been set free from that burden. We've been set free from that debt. We've been set free from that being our only inclination, our natural inclination. But what do we do with that freedom? Well, he tells us in Galatians 5:1, don't get entangled in that again. In that yoke of bondage. That's not talking about eggs. It's talking about the oxen under a yoke. Enslaved, he says, you've been set free because you have chosen to say, I will get on board with what God says is the case, that he's done for me what I cannot do for myself. Because of that, don't go back to the old ways. Don't get entangled with that. Don't get tripped up on that. He said elsewhere in Galatians, you did run well. Who did hinder you? And that word hinders, the same kind of tripped you up. You had a good pace going. What happened? It says in our text tonight that being made free from sin, we became the servants of righteousness. If you're in Christ tonight because you've put your faith in the gospel, you are free from sin. You are now a servant of righteousness. It's just dependent. The only variable is, how good of a servant are you? How good of a servant am I? Am I a servant that just doesn't really serve? Or am I a servant that says, I want to learn more? I've got only the good questions. The questions that once I find in the scriptures what God has said, I'm on board with it. Become servants of righteousness. 1 Peter chapter 2 and verse number 16, he says, as free, not using your liberty for a cloak of maliciousness. So God's design has never been, hey, it's by grace, I'm under the blood, so I can do what I want, and I get to go to heaven. Time and time again, we see Paul saying, should we sin that grace could abound more? God forbid. We see in the scriptures that God says if a Christian does that, he'll be sowing to his flesh, he'll be reaping corruption, and God will be disciplining him to draw him back to him. It's the most miserable existence ever. James says it's an unstable life. And he tells us here, don't use that liberty for a cloak of maliciousness, but instead, use that liberty as the servants of God. So that leads us to point number 2 as we finish out the chapter then. He establishes the foundation, verses 17 and 18, of what he's talking about and what the gospel means to us and what position we have in Christ before God. Now the rest of the chapter is dedicated to this. How do you live that out? In other words, it's where the rubber meets the road. A life of answers. The life we see that God has designed in Christ is to be a life of confidence, not a life of arrogance, but a life of confidence. Pick up in verse number 19, living in Christ. I speak after the manner of men because of the infirmity of your flesh. So what he's saying, what that means is, he goes, I'm going to give you an earthly example illustration is what Paul's saying here. For as you have yielded your members, servants to uncleanness and to iniquity unto iniquity, even so now, yield your members, servants to righteousness, unto holiness. For when you were servants of sin, you were free from righteousness. What fruit had you then in those things whereof you are now ashamed? That's the unrighteousness. That's the iniquity unto iniquity. He goes, where did that get you? For the end of those things is death. I'll tell you this, you see in the scriptures, and you can see it in your own life, I can see it in my own life, the whole process of it's miserable. The cost is miserable as you live, and at the end of it all is death. But now being made free from sin and become servants to God, you have your fruit unto holiness. And the

0: end of that is life everlasting. For the wages of sin is death, but the gift of God is eternal life through Jesus Christ our Lord. First thing I see here in living in Christ, have a plan. Where the rubber meets the road, make a plan. So much in Christianity today in America, probably one of the reasons why we live in a post-Christian age in our nation is because we Christians for so long, we haven't had a plan. We just figure, well, you know, God knows I'm trying, even when we're not trying. We're just thankful to be saved and we don't really put Him first in our lives. But thank God you are saved. So why wouldn't you want to live in that newness of life? There's plenty we don't know, but we know the one who does know, and we can seek Him so that we have a life of confidence, not a life of questions. I want to applaud you for being here tonight, because this is why we do Sunday nights. This is why we go all in on Sunday nights, is because we want to learn more. We want to be able to live a life of answers, not a life of questions. I look back in my own life at times where I was so complacent to the things of God after salvation. And I look back on it now that I've tasted and seen a little more that the Lord is good and He is faithful. And why did I used to think that way? Why did I used to think like, yeah, okay, I guess maybe we should pray. Maybe we should go to church. We haven't been there in a while. Have a plan where the rubber meets the road. And the plan, he says here, he says, hey, as you used to surrender your physical body and the members of your body as instruments to sin, God says, here's a thought, a life of answers. Do that now unto holiness and righteousness. James talks about this. He said, if you just sit there and you've got this spiritual mindset that I won't lift a finger, there's plenty of things that many of us in this room can't do. But I guess the majority of us have a problem. There's many things we can do that we haven't even tried to think about. If you're in a season of life where basically all you can do is you can lift people up in prayer, then you do that. Have a plan and an action to do that. Whatever you can do, lend a hand, yield your members as instruments of righteousness, to holiness. Under inspiration of the Spirit, Paul told the church at Colossae in chapter 3, verse number 5, mortify therefore your members which are upon the earth, fornication, uncleanness, inordinate affection, evil concupiscence, covetousness, which is idolatry. He's saying, hey, all the garbage that came naturally that you used to be into. He says, hey, mortify that. You're like a mortician. Starve that old appetite off the flesh. Don't use your liberty as an excuse for maliciousness or laziness. But hey, the best way to get out of the old habits is get into some new habits of serving righteousness. He asked the question in verse 21 of our text, what fruit did you have then in those things whereof you are now ashamed? What did we have to show for our sin? I was driving. I was doing like 2 or 3 miles above the speed limit, which they allow, so don't judge me on that either. And there was a guy in the left lane riding right up on my tail, and then he whipped around me in the right-hand lane. And I get this a lot. He told me I was number 2, and he forgot the first one. And I immediately thought, I need to talk to him to help him understand that he was mistaken. But I didn't think it that calmly. I thought, oh yeah? And then I also thought about this message I was studying for in that verse. What fruit have you ever had from that? When have you ever lost your temper and for the rest of your life thought, that was so worth it? And it made things better. When have you ever given in to any besetting sin and things stayed the same? Forget about getting better. They didn't get worse. It doesn't happen. The Spirit invites us tonight to think about what fruit have you had from a complacent attitude towards Christ, from giving in to like you're in bondage to sin and becoming tripped up and entangled things again, or in the context we're looking tonight, what fruit have you had from just question after question after question, because you won't just say, God, I'm going to believe what you have said and I'm going to follow you in faith. I don't know what it is. You need to lean on the pulpit more. It feels more like we're a family. And I forgot about it till I just realized I was doing. Is that... is this it? Rob said it like, you know, back in your heyday, like when you were actually decent to listen to. It's one of the things that you used to do. There's never been a time that sin worked out even as a zero sum. It doesn't happen. And that sin can also, doesn't have to be an act of sin. It'd be a sin of omission. Where I'm not really worried about being a disciple. I'm not really worried about hungering more. I'm not really worried about stepping out in faith more. What fruit had you in those things, whereof you are now ashamed? And then when it's all said and done, if that's the life you live in without Christ, the end result is death, separation from God. But in the context of what he said earlier, living in Christ, back to our first point, thank God you've been made free from sin. You've become servants to God. You have your fruit unto holiness and the end to everlasting life. I think Paul, under inspiration of the Spirit, he painted quite an ugly picture of the reality of what fruit we had in those things where we are now ashamed. Look at Ephesians 2, verses 2 and 3. Where in time past you walked or lived according to the course of this world, according to the prince of the power of the air. That's Lucifer. The adversary, the spirit that now works in the children of disobedience. Those are those that have not obeyed the gospel. They have not put their faith in Jesus Christ for their salvation. Verse 3, among whom also we all had our lifestyle in times past in the lust of our flesh, fulfilling the desires of the flesh and of the mind, and were by nature the children of wrath, even as others. Sounds miserable. Sign me up. And God brings clarity to life. He says, you've been made free from that. Because of that, the command in verse 22, become servants to God, so that you have your fruit unto holiness, and the end, everlasting life. Ephesians 5:9 tells us about that fruit of holiness. For the fruit of the Spirit is in all goodness and righteousness and truth. Contrast that with what we just read in Ephesians 2:2 and 3. Sign me up for the goodness, the righteousness, and the truth. Yes, it's a life of faith because he doesn't tell me everything, but he tells me everything I need to know. And what can I do? I can believe what he's told me. If you get nothing else tonight, get this. Do not consume yourself and think it's godly to always be ministering questions. Well, what about this? Well, did God say this? Or I have a theory about that. Listen, you got a friend that you talk to? Fine, great. But God says, yield yourselves, servants of righteousness. Not fables. Maybe there's some of us here tonight and there's some things that God has said, and rather than just obey it and adjust our lives to live in faith and obedience to it, we're, well, you know, not really sure if that's what he meant. I've heard other opinions on that. Opinions don't matter. Find out what God says. Seek the whole counsel of God. Confirm Scripture with Scripture. He has his story straight. So that you could live in Christ as God has designed. I'd much rather live in Ephesians 5:9 than in Ephesians 2:2 and 3. Stupid me, I've wasted a lot of time in Ephesians 2:2 and 3, and might not reading it, but living that. Getting tripped up and entangled in that again. Listen, thank God tonight, no matter what you're going through, what discouragement you might have, what worries you might have, what burdens you might have. Thank God. If you're in Christ, you're free from sin. You're free from the misery of the fruit of sin in this life, Ephesians 2:2 and 3. And guess what? You're free from the penalty of sin. And I'm not trying to be mean or sarcastic. It's quite possible you're here tonight and you go, well, that's true, but I'm just not feeling it. I'm not trying to judge you, but according to what God says, here's your problem. You need to stop getting tripped up in the old ways and become a servant of righteousness. Get a plan in place to yield your members. Give a hand for the kingdom of God, in service to God. A life of answers. Man, it's the best life ever in Jesus Christ. That's why we gather here tonight at 6 o'clock on Sunday nights, to get answers, so that we can go out and yield our members servants unto holiness. The answer, Jesus Christ, the way, the truth, and the life.
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6: 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Colossians chapter 4, verses 2 through 4, devote yourselves to prayer, being watchful and thankful. And pray for us too, that God may open a door for our message, so that we may proclaim the mystery of Christ, for which I am in chains. 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
7: Today will be partly sunny and very warm with a high of 84. Expect high levels of ozone leading to poor air quality. Tonight will be partly cloudy with a low of 54. Tomorrow will be mostly sunny, breezy, and pleasant, but not as warm with a high of 72. I'm meteorologist Jason Caterina on AM 1160, Hope for Your Life.
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11: 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We talk about generational wealth, wealth that impacts one generation upon another. 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We don't talk about generational faith as much. But I want to ask you to think about that with me a little bit. What's the impact of your faith on the generation who follows us? 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
12: 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We're so glad you're here to listen. 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
11: I want to continue a study we started in a previous session under the general theme of lessons in listening. There are very few characteristics in all of Scripture that are more significant. The one, in fact, I think a primary identifier of the people of God throughout Scripture from Genesis to Revelation is that they recognize His voice, that they hear His voice. Jesus said, "My sheep know My voice and follow Me." But that ability to listen to God, not in some strange, weird, bizarre way, but lessons in listening. I hope you're doing the Bible reading with us. This really started for me with our Bible reading for the week. We've just started in the book of Genesis. If you didn't begin in January, I want to give you an invitation to join us now. We're beginning the Old Testament. The books of Genesis and Exodus are really good reads. A lot of fun. Hollywood's made a fortune off Genesis and Exodus. I mean, there are a lot of drama, a lot of good stories. It's not a difficult read at all. Now, when you get to Leviticus, I'm going to step back in and help you a little bit with Leviticus. I'm not even sure God reads Leviticus. That's not true. I'm sure He does. There's a purpose to it, but Genesis and Exodus, there's a lot of narrative that is truly engaging. About 10 or 15 minutes a day, you can read through your entire Bible in the course of a year. It will change your life. I don't know of another single thing apart from your relationship with Jesus that has the transformational impact that a consistent reading of your Bible will do. So if you fail to do that for whatever reason, no shame today, just join us. But this lesson started for me when I was doing that reading in Genesis chapter 26. God appears to Isaac. This is a father-son story. Isaac is the son. God appears to Isaac with a message that He wants to do some remarkable things in Isaac's life. But it's not because Isaac is special. He's saying, "I'm going to do these things in your life because of your dad." We can read it. It's Genesis 26 and verse 2. The Lord appeared to Isaac and said, "Don't go down to Egypt." Now, if you know the backstory a bit, and some of you may, Isaac's father, in a time of great drought where they lived, had gone to Egypt. Because of the Nile River, there was an abundance of water and therefore a steady food supply. And when there was a drought in Canaan, Abraham had gone to Egypt for the food. But God is saying to Isaac, even though there's some stress in the land where you live, don't go to Egypt. Live in the land where I tell you to live. Stay in this land for a while. I'll be with you and I will bless you. For to you and your descendants I'll give all these lands and will confirm the oath I swore to your father Abraham. I'll make your descendants as numerous as the stars in the sky, and I'll give them all these lands. Through your offspring all nations on earth will be blessed. Wow! I mean, we pray for parking spots. Then God said to Isaac, all nations on earth will be blessed through you. Imagine announcing that in your small group. That gets you voted off the island. I mean, it's a dramatic promise to Isaac. But then God says to Isaac, lest he get an inflated ego, look at verse 5. He said, all nations on earth will be blessed because Abraham, your father, obeyed me and kept my requirements, my commands, my decrees, and my laws. So Isaac listened to all that, and it says he stayed put. Smart man, Isaac. He was a pretty good listener. Now, it's an overwhelming promise, but the punchline in that passage is that fifth verse. God said to Isaac, I'll do all these things for you because of your father Abraham. And then he gives him some specifics. He said, Abraham obeyed me. The translation that you have is the New International Version. Some of the more literal translations, it says that Abraham listened to my voice or hearkened to my voice. Abraham listened to me. You can't be obedient if you don't know the assignment. So the translator in this particular case used obedience as an outcome description of the translation. But Hebrew is an ancient language. It's very directive. It's simple. In fact, if you want to add emphasis in Hebrews, you typically just duplicate the word. Sometimes in English, you'll read a passage in the Old Testament and it will say, listen, listening. It doesn't mean listen with both ears. It means listen carefully. Well, in this case, it says that Abraham listened to my voice. And then there's four statements made. They're very similar. I mean, I can find some distinctions, but in tone, they're really very similar. He kept my requirements. He kept my commands. He kept my decrees. And he kept my laws. Is there a difference between requirements, commands, decrees, and laws? Perhaps we could identify some distinctions. But the theme is very, very similar. Abraham listened and he obeyed. And because he did that, there is an amazing blessing coming to your life, Isaac. If that was all you knew, it would be it's a point of truth. But there's a bit of a backstory. I gave you the prelude in your notes just a couple of chapters earlier in Genesis 22. Now, it's only separated by four chapters, but it's separated by several years in Isaac's life. Because in chapter 22, he's a young man. His father Abraham is still alive. In fact, God has said to Abraham, I want you to offer Isaac as a sacrifice. And that's not some theoretical thing. They still made animal sacrifices. He said, I want you to offer Isaac like you would offer a sheep or a bull or a goat. I want you to cut his throat and put his lifeless body on an altar. Abraham's waited a long time for Isaac, but he obeys. So he says to Isaac and a couple of servants, we're going to make a journey. God said, I'll show you where to offer him. It was on Mount Moriah, which, oh, by the way, is where the temple, Solomon's temple would be built later, which, oh, by the way, is where Golgotha was, where Jesus would be sacrificed later. Take Isaac. That's what's in your notes. It's Genesis 22. Abraham has made it to Mount Moriah. He's put Isaac on the altar, and he's pulling back the knife to take his life. And he reached out his hand and he took the knife to slay his son. But the angel of the Lord called out to him from heaven, Abraham. Now, we're left to conclude some things from the text. It says the angel of the Lord called out to Abraham from heaven. The way I understand that, we could disagree. We both still to go to heaven. But my opinion, the Lord called to Abram in a voice. Don't touch your son. It didn't say the Lord said to Abram. It says he called out to him. So if God's calling out to Abram, I think it's a legitimate conclusion that Isaac would have heard him. You with me so far? I'm not doing any real gross injustice to the text. Abraham said, here I am. Don't lay a hand on the boy. Don't do anything to him. Now I know that you fear God because you haven't withheld your son, your only son. And the angel of the Lord called to Abraham from heaven a second time. Same scenario, still on the mountain, still with the altar and Isaac and all the emotion. Can you imagine the emotion of climbing Mount Moriah with Isaac alone and the wood and the fire you need for the sacrifice, knowing you plan to come back down the hill alone? Now, the New Testament tells us that Abraham believed if he took Isaac's life, God would raise him from the dead. Still, I'm thinking the climb up that hill could have been a bit quiet. Imagine what it was like coming down. A little different. The word of the Lord, the angel called to Abraham a second time and said, I swear by myself, declares the Lord, that because you have done this and haven't withheld your son, I will bless you and make your descendants as numerous as the stars in the sky and the sand on the seashore. Your descendants will take possession of the cities of their enemies, and through your offspring, all nations on earth will be blessed because you've obeyed me. Now go back to chapter 26 with me. Remember what God said to Isaac? I'll make your descendants as numerous as the stars in the sky, and will give them all these lands, and through your offspring, all nations on the earth will be blessed because Abraham listened to me. and kept my decrees. See, chapter 26 is just some theoretical, theological study for Isaac. He was there in a most vulnerable position when he heard God call out to Abraham. And he knew his father well enough to know all the drama and the emotion that had gone into that moment. And so now Isaac has a message from the Lord for himself, and it says that Isaac cooperated with the Lord. He did what the Lord would said. Pretty good listening skills. Baked in from one generation to the next. We're going to talk a bit about generational faith. How do we take our faith and make an impact in the generations around us? Certainly relevant for your children, but please don't limit it to that. Every generation has to choose for themselves. And the best opportunity to choose to cooperate with God comes from the generation who precedes us and what we have learned from them. What's the generational impact you hope to leave? We're going to talk about it a bit. One more passage is 2 Timothy chapter 1 and verse 5. This is New Testament, because some of you don't read the Old Testament, which is so weird. Folks, when God finished Malachi, he didn't get a gummy and chill. Same God that sent the Babylonians to Jerusalem is the God that sent his son to Golgotha. I promise. 2 Timothy chapter 1, Paul is writing to Timothy, a young man he's mentoring. He said, I've been reminded of your sincere faith, which first lived in your grandmother Lois and in your mother Eunice, and I'm persuaded now lives in you also. For this reason, I remind you to fan into flame the gift of God, which is in you through the laying on of my hands. A faith that lived in his grandmother and his mother and is present within him. Generational faith. It's an important thing. You know, it's a concept we don't talk about often in the context of our faith. We talk about it in other arenas of our lives. We talk about people being generational athletes. They have a set of skills and physical abilities that sets them apart, that makes them somewhat unique amongst their peers. We talk about generational wealth, wealth that impacts one generation upon another. It's not always about enormous amounts of money. It's just about the impact from one generation to the next. We don't talk about generational faith as much, but I want to ask you to think about that with me a little bit. What's the impact of your faith on the generation who follows us? And it's appropriate to think about it in the context of your faith. It's probably easier to develop the idea there, but it shouldn't be limited to the people who share your DNA.
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13: Lessons from Paul is a 90-day devotional. Some of my favorite verses that Paul wrote, a bit of devotional time, and then some place to journal. The goal is to be changed. We want to be transformed by the Word of God and not just informed by it. Saul of Tarsus, a hero of mine, I got to know him as the Apostle Paul, an unrelenting advocate for Jesus in the face of unyielding persecution. Folks, that sounds like the world we live in. Lessons from Paul, it'll help you and I be overcomers, triumphant in this season in the earth. 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
12: Life isn't always easy. 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But the Apostle Paul shows us a different way. 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That's 855-577-2255. Now, let's get back to Pastor Allen with his message called Lessons in Listening, Generational Faith. 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
11: What's the impact of your faith upon the people with whom you do business, upon your neighbors, from the people with whom you've gone to school, the people you're doing life with, your peer group, generational faith. I can tell you a couple of things about it. What you do and who you are is far more impactful than what you say. Actions really do speak more loudly than words. It isn't that words don't matter, they have an authority, but who you are, your kids will learn more about who you are than from what you tell them. And so will your friends. The transformational faith which impacts generations is our goal. Now here's the awkward reality. If we have to do a diagnostic, my dad was a vet, so you know, the first encounter with a patient or a horse or a cow or a puppy or a kitten was always the diagnostics. That was my favorite part. When I was at home, my dad only treated horses, which meant we went to visit most of the patients he was to see. He had to drive to wherever the horses were. We'd pile out of the truck or the vehicle and go find the horse and hear whatever the farmer or the horse trainer had to say. But then my dad would begin the diagnosis. And I started playing a game really early in my life. I would see if I could make a diagnosis that would match the doctor's. And so I still carry that habit, kind of that diagnostic thing. And if you ask me for a diagnosis of contemporary American Christendom, I would say to you the evidence is overwhelming that for decades there's been a tremendous falling away. The influence of a biblical worldview, of a Judeo-Christian culture on the world in which we live is tremendously diminished. Now, I'm not a negative person. I know God can reverse that. That's the story of Scripture and the story of the church. But you can't get to a better outcome until you can get to an honest diagnosis of where you are. And so this idea of generational faith is something I live with quite a bit. I pray about it and think about it and ask the Lord for wisdom and insight on it. You know, there's a meeting I have had far too frequently in recent weeks and months, exponentially more than I would have had a decade ago, about children who reject the faith of their parents. And in recent months, I've had meeting after meeting consistently with parents who've been banished by their children, who've cut ties completely, estranged from their family. You know, it used to be almost assumed that the faith of one generation would be handed to the next. We could say that about the church. I wouldn't point that just at families. The apostasy has broken out in the church on such a widespread basis that you can no longer just assume that a building that where the sign says church means that they will be orthodox in their approach to Scripture in the person of Jesus. Generational faith. A faith that will impact the generations who come behind us. So I want to take the balance of our time, and I've got a few minutes, and really kind of give you a how-to guide. It's a continuation of what we did in a previous session, so I'm going to review briefly, but only briefly. You'll need to go back and hear the other session if you want it in more detail. I believe there's something you and I can do to make our faith impactful over generations, just like Abraham. I don't think Abraham was consciously trying to build a plan, but in his willingness to listen to God and then be obedient to what he heard, he changed Isaac's life, and through that, Jacob's life, and his descendants until today's life. You know, hundreds of years after King David was gone, God sent a message to the reigning king in Jerusalem, and he said, "Because of the faithfulness of my servant David, I will spare the city." Wouldn't you like to serve the Lord in such a way that if the Lord tarried 300-400 years from now, God would roll up and say, "Because of my servant Joe, I'm about to whoop the enemy." If you didn't grow up in the South, that's really good news if you're with Joe. Generational faith, what's that look like? Well, Psalm 138 in verse 2 says, "You have exalted above all things your name and your word." I believe that. I believe at the end of the age, when everything in this present age is evaluated, two things will be exalted above everything else: the name of the Lord Jesus Christ and the authority of his word. I believe that. I do. I'm okay if you follow the science. I'm an advocate for education. I think you should train your intellect and your ability to learn and study. But all of those things should point you towards the superiority and the supremacy of the name of Jesus and the authority of his word. When I don't understand, I'm going to vote for the word of God. I'm going to vote for Jesus. And so when I think about a generational faith, I can tell you this, it's going to be built on those cornerstones: Jesus and his word. And so I just kind of want to walk you through a little bit of this. You know, it's important. It doesn't take very long, for only three generations for us to completely lose an idea. You know that. We showed you a video a few weeks ago when we had the kitchen tables set up all over the building of the kids interacting with some items from a decade or two apart from them. Remember the little fellas looking at the phone book? And they had no idea what. How many of you have never used a phone book? Raise your hand. It's all right. There's not like a tax. It's not New York. You could raise your hand on that. It's okay. Never used a phone. They didn't even know what one is. I remembered when the primary means of announcing that the church was in the community was the phone book. Seems kind of funny. Nashville hot chicken. How many of you ever used DoorDash or Grubhub? You're still afraid to raise your hand at church. It's like, it's okay. DoorDash, Grubhub, you got some people? Yeah, if you want some Nashville hot chicken, you don't have to do anything but find a phone. And some stranger you don't know will bring it to you. How cool is that? If my grandmother had wanted some Nashville hot chicken, Grubhub was not an option. You know what she did? She went out in the backyard, caught a chicken, wrung its neck, dressed it. And when she got done, you'd have some real Nashville hot chicken. I suspect the majority of us, if we had a chicken coop in the backyard filled with fryers, would starve to death before we figured out how to get some Nashville hot chicken. Three generations, we've lost something that had been happening for a long, long, long time. It doesn't take long to have a new normal rolled out and to lose complete touch with the past. Generational faith. So how do we do this? How do we build this? How does that get put in place? Remember the two cornerstones, the Word of God and the person of Jesus, His name. Let's start with the Word of God. We'll do the other, but let's start with the Word of God. How do you engage the Word of God? How do you start to open your life to that? It's a complicated book. It's 66 books all bound together, written across a broad period of time by dozens of authors, different styles of literature, different languages. It's not simple. It's not even arranged chronologically, and if it is, I'm not sure it helps. So how do you engage the Bible to make it meaningful? You can't pronounce the names, you don't know the places, the social customs are different. Well, I would submit to you that the way we begin to get to know the Bible is you get to know the stories and some of the characters. It's true for children, it's how we introduce them to the Bible typically. We don't start them with Greek verbs and teach them how to parse a Greek verb. Thank God. We introduce them to the stories and the characters of the Bible. But it doesn't matter whether you're a child or an adult. It's the beginning point. You get to know the names of some of those people. And I spent a good bit more time with this in a previous session. I won't belabor it in this one, but we're reading the book of Genesis right now. Before you, the second half of the book of Genesis deals with a character by the name of Joseph. He came from a family that makes dysfunctional seem like a compliment. His brothers sold him into slavery. And that was his best brothers. His mean brothers just wanted to kill him. That's a rough family. Almost half the book of Genesis, the first book in the Bible, deals with Joe and his family. It's an amazing story. He becomes the prime minister of Egypt. And so we teach people the stories of the book of Exodus. If you meet this character named Moses, pretty remarkable character. Had a little bit of a sibling rivalry with Pharaoh of Egypt. But Moses had God's help, and it works out really, really well. Cecil B. DeMille taught you a lot about Moses. Every time I read the word Moses, I still hear Yul Brynner saying Moses. Charlton Heston. Would it not be too funny if you got to heaven and Moses was about 4 feet two with a squeaky voice? Let my people go. Charlton Heston made it more fun. But we learn about Moses and the plagues and the Red Sea and all the things that go with that. Or you learn about Nebuchadnezzar and a golden statue and people who wouldn't bow and a fiery furnace and three Jewish young men that were being hated, thrown into the furnace. Or you get to the New Testament and you meet Jesus and the miracles and all the things that he did and the wonderful. You get to know the Bible initially by you introduced to the stories and the characters of Scripture. All of us begin that way.
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7: Today will be partly sunny and very warm with a high of 84. Expect high levels of ozone resulting in poor air quality. Tonight will be partly cloudy with a low of 54. Tomorrow will be mostly sunny, breezy, pleasant, and not as warm with a high of 72. I'm meteorologist Jason Caterina on AM 1160. Hope for your life.
15: I'll never forget years ago at my brother's funeral when one speaker said, "It's not wrong to ask God why, as long as we ask not with a clenched fist, but with a searching heart." I think David has a searching heart in Psalm 10. He looks at the pain and evil in the world and says, "Why, O Lord, do you stand afar off?" But halfway through the psalm, he moves from an earthly perspective to an eternal one. He says, "You, O God, do see trouble and grief. You consider it to take it in hand." And then he goes on to say, "O Lord, you hear the desire of the afflicted. You encourage them, and you listen to their cry." From our earthly perspective, we sometimes wonder why certain things happen. But God will never let our pain and suffering go on any longer than needed. Would you ask God to give you an eternal perspective today? With Seeking Him, I'm Nancy DeMoss Wagmuth.
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22: So here's Jesus saying, guess what, disciples? The Holy Spirit has been with you. But when you become a believer, a Christian, that's when the Holy Spirit comes in you. But this third relationship, Jesus is saying, I'm going to have the Holy Spirit come upon you.
23: Pastor Brett Metter and the Lord's empowerment called according to his purpose.
22: And you shall be, not you shall go. It says you shall go and be witnesses unto me in Jerusalem, Judea, Samaria, and to the uttermost parts of the earth, empowering them to be witnesses.
23: After the resurrection, Jesus clearly communicated to the apostles that they shall be witnesses unto me reaching to the ends of the earth. And as we've been learning from Pastor Brett Metter's verse-by-verse teaching of Acts chapter 1, the power to fuel their mission and ours comes from the Holy Spirit's enablement. Let's join Pastor Brett now with more from today's Word.
22: Acts 1, verse 6. When they therefore were come together, they asked of him, saying, Lord, wilt thou at this time restore again the kingdom to Israel? Now, those of us that read our Bibles, was this a dumb question? Those of you guys that say, there's no such things as dumb questions. Well, I found there are dumb questions in my lifetime. This is not a dumb question. But it is if you know the rest of the Bible. See, you and I know this is not the time for the kingdom. And the reason we know that is there's a lot of stuff that needs to happen when Jesus is talking about this stuff. And it's really not close to being, for them, where Jesus is going to set up his kingdom on this earth. They're still thinking the whole Roman Empire and the, okay, Jesus died. What a bummer. We thought he was going to set up his kingdom. But then he raises from the dead. They're like, is now the time you're going to set up your kingdom, now that you're alive again? And I don't blame them for asking this question, because it's confusing. If you're one of the disciples, it's a little hard to follow. But this is what Jesus was teaching. Remember, it said that he's teaching things, verse 3, concerning the things or pertaining to the kingdom of God. So they asked, is this when we're going to see your kingdom formed? And they said, are you going to restore the kingdom to Israel? And verse 7, he said to them, it is not for you to know the times or the seasons which the Father hath put in his own power. Isn't it interesting? What are the Jews asking? As American readers, we miss this. What are they asking? The Old Testament Jews believed the Messiah would come and restore the kingdom of Israel into their hands as the nation Israel. And they mistakenly thought that Jesus was there to triumph over the Romans. That's what the whole Palm Sunday thing was about. Hosanna, save now. Blessed is he who comes in the name of the Lord. This is what they were wanting Jesus to be, their savior from the Roman Empire. But now that Jesus is back on the scene as a resurrected savior, they're thinking, wow, is now the time where you're going to establish the kingdom? And Jesus' response, basically he says, there's some information that you guys are not ready to know or hear when the kingdom is going to be set up. And by the way, we don't even know when the kingdom is going to come. Just like we don't know when the rapture of the church comes, but no man knows the day or the hour of either one of those things, the rapture of the church or the second coming when he's going to set up his kingdom. The Bible says we don't know that. That's kind of what's going on here when Jesus said, it is not for you to know the times and the seasons. Why? Because it wouldn't be their time. But what should they be worried about or concerned about or thinking about? Well, that's what verse 8 is. Verse 8, it says, but you shall receive power. After that, the Holy Ghost has come upon you, and you shall be witnesses unto me, both in Jerusalem and in all Judea and in Samaria and unto the uttermost part of the earth. Wow, the Holy Ghost is going to come with power. The power there is dunamis, like where we get the word dynamite. And the Holy Ghost is going to come. And the operative word there that we've studied in previous times, upon. Do you remember what Jesus said in earlier passages? Jesus said in John 14, I will pray that the Father, he shall give you another comforter, that he may abide with you forever, even the Spirit of truth, whom the world cannot receive. The world can't receive the Holy Spirit because it sees him not, neither knows him. But you know him. Now notice, for he dwelleth with you and shall be in you. When was the Holy Spirit with people? All the time, before you're saved even. The Holy Spirit is with you. Remember when you were an unsaved non-believer and people talked to you about Jesus? You're like, you felt that little spiritual tap on your shoulder like, you need to accept Christ. You need to repent of your sins and be saved. That was the Holy Spirit with you. And we've talked about how in Genesis 6, it says the Spirit of God will not always strive with man. That preposition is really important, the with. But Jesus says, the Holy Spirit's been with you. That's great. But he shall be in you. When did the Holy Spirit come in the disciples? John chapter 20, where Jesus showed up to them after the resurrection. This is now the church age. And after the resurrection, Jesus appears in that upper room where they're, you know, sealed shut for the fear of the Jews. And he breathes on them and says, receive ye the Holy Ghost. And the Holy Spirit was then in them. But then Jesus gives a third preposition. And this is what he's talking about here. After that, you will receive power after the Holy Ghost has come upon you. Well, wait a minute. Didn't the Spirit already come in the disciples in John 20 when he breathed on them? What's the difference? The difference is this word power. When the Holy Spirit comes upon you, that means the power of God is imparted to you. It's just like the Old Testament. You know, it's the same God yesterday, today, and forever. Do you remember when Samson would do great feats of strength? It said, and the Spirit of the Lord came upon Samson, and he took the jawbone of an axe and conquered a whole army of Philistines. That's what happens when the Spirit of the Lord comes upon you. You're empowered to do something that's beyond your own ability. So here's Jesus saying, guess what, disciples? The Holy Spirit has been with you. That's the tapping you on the shoulder before you're even saved. But when you sort of become a believer, a Christian, that's when the Holy Spirit comes in you. But this third relationship, Jesus is saying, I'm going to have the Holy Spirit come upon you there in verse 8. And you shall be, not you shall go. It says you shall go and be witnesses unto me in Jerusalem, Judea, Samaria, and to the uttermost parts of the earth. How will Christianity spread over the whole world? Jesus just gave it in one verse, verse 8. It's by the Holy Spirit coming upon the apostles, empowering them to be witnesses. I love that it's so that you're not going out and witnessing. I think there's some people that are called to go on the street and witness with tracts and preaching. There's some people that have a gift to that. Talk to people on the street, stand on a soapbox and preach. But that's not as much what you see in the Bible. I think that is sometimes part of it. But most of us, I think, are called to be witnesses more than to go out and witness. And what does that look like? Well, I've seen a lot of good fruit, maybe even more fruit from that in a person that's just being a witness. How do you be a witness? You're just solid. You're walking with the Lord. You love Jesus. You're honest. You have integrity, and you're an example of what a good believer is. So much so that people are sort of drawn to you as sort of an authority on life. And because of that, they might ask you, what's your thing, man? What makes you tick? And that's when you get to let them know the answer is Jesus Christ. And you're just being a witness. I saw this probably most personified in my dad. My dad was the best, like in construction sites. I remember growing up, people would walk up to me, man, your dad, Brad, you have no idea. You know, he just knows everything and how to do everything. Like people were always so impressed with my dad. And then when I got old enough to work on the construction site, they're like, man, you're nothing like your dad. But anyway, but what was so cool about my dad's ability was he didn't go around preaching and on the owner's time, going around preaching and talking about Jesus when he should be putting up trusses or doing some big, you know, crane work or something. He was just a hard worker. But when the whistle blew at the end of the day, that's when all the guys would sort of circle around my dad. And they'd be asking, you know, Todd, I'm having trouble with my marriage, you know. Like, it was almost like my dad had some kind of PhD in counseling or something. And that's just not him. But he would give them the answer. You know, the answer is Jesus Christ. What you need is to repent of your sins and accept Jesus Christ. I saw my dad lead more guys to Christ like that than I see a lot of street witnessing. Or like some of the street witnessing, I kind of wonder about the actual fruit that comes from that. I saw actual fruit that was long lasting from a guy like my dad who's just being a witness. That's going to be more powerful than going out and standing on a soapbox yelling, repent for the kingdom of heaven is at hand. Maybe the Lord calls you to that. Most of us, I think, are called to be filled with the Spirit that we might be witnesses. That's kind of the important thing. So, you know, with that said, Brett, that's great. How are we going to see them get the Holy Spirit? How do you receive the Spirit? Well, we'll see that in a couple of weeks. But let me just remind you what Jesus said in Luke's Gospel, chapter 11, verse 13. He said, if you then, being evil, know how to give good gifts to your children, how much more shall your heavenly Father give the Holy Spirit, or the Holy Ghost, whatever you want to call it, to them that ask him? Guess what? The Holy Spirit is there for the asking. And you can say, Lord, would your Spirit just come upon me today? I need power beyond my own abilities to be witness, to shed light in this dark world, to give the power of the Holy Spirit to those that ask. That's what the Lord says he'll do. Isn't that amazing? There for the asking. We'll talk more about that as we get into the book of Acts. So far in Acts chapter 1, and there's actually a couple sections we've already been through. The first section is verses 1 through

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3: Behold, two men stood by them in white apparel. Now, the white apparel thing does sort of make us think, are these angels? That's a possibility. Maybe these are two angels. Some argue these are two witnesses. Maybe the two witnesses of Revelation. Could it be Moses and Elijah, like we saw when Jesus was transfigured in Matthew 17, Mark chapter 9? Some make that argument. We don't really know for sure. I wouldn't die on that battlefield who these two guys in white apparel are. But verse 11, these two guys, which also said, "You men of Galilee, why stand you gazing up into heaven? This same Jesus, which is taken up from you into heaven, shall so come in like manner as you have seen him go into heaven." Now, this is where we see that there's a similarity. The same way he went up into heaven is the same way he's going to come down. Same place, Mount of Olives. We know that. But basically, these two men in white apparel say, "Why are you still looking up?" I mean, I wonder if the disciples were like, "Wow, did you see that?" And they're all, you know, "What an experience." But these two guys are saying, "Why are you standing there doing nothing? You got work to do. Let's go. Make it snappy. Cracking the whip just a little bit." I think that's funny, but it also might speak to something. A lot of times we Christians like the experience. It's all about the experience. Let's have a Holy Ghost goosebumps service and stuff, and it's all about the experience. Some churches that are more about the experience and trying to have more experience, when really the Lord would say to them, time to get going and do the work that God's called us to do. Something to think about. So he says, in the same way that you'll see him go into heaven. Now, by the way, in like manner as you've seen, he'll go to heaven. You might jot down next to that in your notes, Zechariah 14. Because this is sort of, you know, again, not the rapture. Now we're talking about the second coming in this part where these two guys in white apparel are saying, this is the way you're going to see him come. It's Zechariah 14, 1 through 5. "Behold, the day of the Lord cometh, and thy spoil shall be divided in the midst of thee. For I will gather all nations against Jerusalem to battle." Now, that seems so far-fetched. Who would gather all the nations of the world to battle against Jerusalem? That's ridiculous. Oh, wait, that's happening right now. Are we living in the last days? This is one evidence that I think we very might well be living in the last days. Because that's all the nations. Lord says, I'm going to bless the nations that bless Israel, but I'm also going to curse the nations that curse Israel. And you can track that throughout history. And I think we're not tracking well right now. But anyway, this is what's going to happen in the last days. "I will gather all nations against Jerusalem to battle, and the city shall be taken, and the houses rifled, and the women ravished, and half the city shall go forth into captivity, and the residue of the people shall not be cut off from the city. Then shall the Lord go forth and fight against those nations." Boy, that's another reason why you don't want to be one of the nations that's against Israel. Because someday you're going to be on the wrong side of that battle if your nation is fighting against Israel. The Lord's going to fight against those nations as when he fought in the day of battle. When's an example of when the Lord fought for Israel in the day of battle? Do you remember in the book of Joshua when Joshua sees this guy with a flaming sword and he sees him and he says, whoa, are you for us or against us? And the flaming angel guy says, no. That's like, you know, is it for here to go? No. Like, I love those kinds of answers. But what was that angel there to do? Wipe out the Canaanites with his flaming sword on behalf of Israel. And he did that. And Joshua was the recipient of that. Could you ever see a time when the nations go against Israel, but then have Jesus come and fight as he did in the day of battle, just like in Joshua's day? That's going to happen. As you continue this passage in verse 4, "And his feet shall stand in that day upon the Mount of Olives." This is Zechariah's account of the second coming, "which is before Jerusalem on the east, and the Mount of Olives shall cleave in the midst thereof toward the east, toward the west, and there shall be a very great valley, earthquake, split. And half the mountain shall remove toward the north, half of it toward the south, and you shall flee to the valley of the mountains." So, you know, this is the second coming of Jesus. And this is what, you know, these two guys in white apparel are saying, just like you saw him come up, that's the way he's going to come down. So that's important. Now, we come to the fourth section. We see the ascension, verses 9 through 11. And now, verses 12 to the end, we see the introduction for the rest of the book of Acts. Let's pick it up in verse 12. "Then returned they to Jerusalem from the mount called Olivet,

0: which was from Jerusalem, a Sabbath day journey. That's about a half a mile. You say, well, how does a whole Sabbath day? No, a Sabbath day's journey. Remember they had limitations on how far you could walk on the Sabbath? That was about a half a mile. So that's how far they were able to go. Verse 13, and when they were come in, they went up into an upper room where both Peter, James, and John, Andrew, Philip, Thomas, Bartholomew, Matthew, James, the son of Alphaeus, and Simon Zelotes, and Judas, the brother of James. By the way, there's a different Judas of the one that betrayed Jesus. There's actually two that were part of the disciples, if you remember right. So there's 11 disciples here, minus Judas Iscariot. And we'll see what happened to him here. Verse 14, these all continued with one accord in prayer and supplication with the women and Mary, the mother of Jesus, and with his brethren. We're going to see in verse 15, there's 120 people in this room. But notice they're praying and making supplication. The two Greek words are kind of interesting there for prayer. Prayer is prosuke, which is just talking to God generally. But supplication is seeking, asking, and making requests. So prayer, talking to God, but also making requests to God. That's what they're doing there. Verse 15, and in those days, Peter stood up in the midst of the disciples and said, the number of names together were about 120. He said, men and brother, this scripture must needs have been fulfilled, which the Holy Ghost by the mouth of David spake before concerning Judas, which was guide to them that took Jesus. What's he talking about? Well, you see in your margin, perhaps, Psalm 41, verse 9. He's talking about, you know, what did the mouth of David say? This is Peter recognizing Bible prophecy. You got to love Peter for this. We see a new Peter here. This is a sharper Peter. He's tuned in. And he's remembering what Psalm chapter 41, verse 9 says. He says, yea, mine own familiar friend in whom I trusted, which did eat of my bread, hath lifted up his heel against me. There's a prophecy about Judas who had betrayed Jesus. And Peter's saying, you'll notice one of our dudes is not here because he betrayed Jesus, just like the psalmist David said. Then he goes on, verse 17, for he was numbered with us and had obtained part of his ministry. Now this man purchased a field with the reward of iniquity, and falling headlong, he burst asunder in the midst, and all of his bowels gushed out. That's another one you didn't color in Sunday school when you were a little kid. What's that, mommy? Those are his guts over there. And that's a horrible story. Judas hung himself, but apparently he fell to the ground ultimately and his guts were splattered all over the ground. Like whatever happened there, it's a horrible thing. Peter's not just being graphic for the sake of graphic, but we got a reminder that sin is sick and the betrayal of Jesus was a horrifying event. So verse 19, and it was known unto all the dwellers at Jerusalem, insomuch as that field is called in the proper tongue, Aceldama, that is to say, the field of blood. For verse 20, it is written in the book of Psalms, let his habitation be desolate, and let no man dwell therein, and his bishopric let another take. Again, he's quoting from Psalm 69, verse 25. And by the way, he's quoting from the Septuagint, for you that know, that's the Greek translation of the Hebrew Old Testament. That's what Peter's quoting from there, which is kind of interesting. But basically, Peter's saying, we need to fill the 12th position since Judas is dead. We need a new dude. Question, what is Peter supposed to be doing right now?
1: Waiting.
0: Nope. He's doing something and he's not waiting. I think this is going to get him in trouble. Look at verse 21. Wherefore, of these men which have accompanied with us all the time that the Lord Jesus went in and out among us, being from the baptism of John unto that same day he was taken up from us, must one be ordained to be a witness with us of his resurrection. And they appointed two, Joseph, called Barsabbas, who was surnamed Justus, and Matthias. So he's saying, hey, we got two dudes here that saw the resurrection of Jesus, Justus and Matthias. So they prayed and said, Lord, thou Lord, which knowest the hearts of all men, show whether of these two thou hast chosen, that he may take part of this ministry and the apostleship from which Judas by transgression fell, that he might go into his own place. And they gave forth their lots, and the lot fell upon Matthias, and he was numbered with the 11 apostles. Okay, maybe this is all great and cool and they filled the spot and good to go, but I don't think so. I think they made a mistake here. This is the only time you see in the New Testament church era a decision in the church was made with the casting of lots. Peter gets ahead of the Lord here, you know, and I think you got to give Peter credit. He's remembering what Jesus said, Matthew 19, 27 and 28. It was where Jesus said, you shall also sit upon 12 thrones, judging the 12 tribes of Israel. So Peter's good. He's searching the scriptures. He's quoting from the Psalms. And he's remembering what Jesus said. Like, this is really good. Peter's bad is Jesus told him to wait. And what were they supposed to wait? They were supposed to wait on the promises of the Father, which is the Holy Spirit would come upon them. That hasn't happened yet. Good rule to go by is don't do anything that goes against what Jesus expressly told you not to do. And Peter's doing that. He's not waiting, but he's getting busy before he's even having the Holy Ghost come upon them. I see that happen in the church. The Lord told me to marry him. He's awesome, the girl says. He's not a Christian, but he will be. Well, in black and white, the Bible writes that that's not the way. That's called being unequally yoked. The Bible tells you not to do that. But if you get antsy and start doing it, it's like this. It's never right to do something wrong to do something right. I hope you know that. And that's the problem with Peter. Now, some supporting evidence. Do we ever hear from Matthias again in the story of the Bible? Nope. Not one thing. I don't think he was the guy. In fact, does anybody want to take a guess who was supposed to be the 12th apostle? Paul the apostle, chosen by Jesus. He's going to be that guy. And in that Matthew scripture, when there's going to be 12 upon the throne, when we get to heaven, you check. I'll bet you it's not Matthias up there. I'll bet you it's Paul the apostle sitting on one of those 12 thrones. But we'll see. The point is, you know, there's some good news and bad news. The bad news is Peter messed up a little bit. But good news, the Lord covers our mistakes. And we know that all things work together for good to them that love God and for those who are called according to his purpose. Amen.
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0: Well, Lord, I pray that you would just help us to have understanding, application of your word. Bless these people who carve out time to study your word. May the word just be in the depths of their hearts and that it would be planted on fertile soil and bring forth good fruit. Lord, we do lift up the days we're living as we see perilous times. And I'm just thankful, Lord, that we get to look forward to that day where you come and take your church. But until that happens, may we do well, occupy until you come. I pray that we'd be light and salt in this dark world. Lord, your will be done. We do know that the story's going to end good for all of us, but we still want to be good stewards of what you've entrusted to us. So we just put all of our trust in you, Lord. I pray that you'd help us with the book of Acts to see how we're supposed to live as Christians, what we're supposed to do. Lord, give us wisdom. In Jesus' name, amen.
2: Amen. Pastor Brett Metter here on Today's Word. And that's all the time we have. Next time, Pastor Brett will continue looking at the Acts of the Apostles in our verse-by-verse study of the Bible. Today's Word with Pastor Brett Metter is an outreach of Athey Creek Church in West Lynn, Oregon.
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16: Today will be partly sunny and very warm with a high of 84. Expect high levels of ozone leading to poor air quality. Tonight will be partly cloudy with a low of 54. Tomorrow will be mostly sunny, breezy, and pleasant, but not as warm with a high of 72. I'm meteorologist Jason Caterina on AM 1160, Hope for Your Life.
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17: The devil's two favorite words are give up. 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
18: The Lord wants us to press on to the upward call. Pastor Greg Laurie points out the devil urges us toward a downward fall. We choose who we listen to.
17: The Christian life is like a race. So the

0: some good insight today on A New Beginning from Pastor Greg Laurie's study series in the book of Nehemiah. Some practical instruction on finishing well. And there's more good teaching yet to come. But, you know, the very first step in living for the Lord is coming to the Lord. Have you ever come to Him and entered into a relationship with Him? Pastor Greg, what would you say to the person listening who just doesn't know if they're really a Christian? They can't think of a time when they made a deliberate decision for the Lord. It's just not a good idea to assume everything's going to work out okay, is it?
1: No, this is one area of your life you want to be sure about, where you're going to spend eternity. The Bible says, "These things we write to you, that you may believe on the Son of God, and that you may know that you have eternal life." Listen, I know I have eternal life. I know I'll go to heaven one day. And I hope that doesn't sound boastful. And if it does, I'm boasting in what God has done for me, not in what I've done for God. The reason I know these things is because I've turned from my sin and I've put my faith in Christ, you see. And if you do the same, you can have this same hope. You just need to call out to the Lord and admit you're a sinner and ask Jesus Christ to forgive you and come into your life. The Bible says whoever will call upon the name of the Lord will be saved. Will you call upon Him right now? I'm going to pray a simple prayer, and I'm going to ask you to pray this prayer after me, if you would. So if you want to know that you'll go to heaven when you die, if you want to know for certain that Christ is living in your life, then pray this prayer with me. Just pray these words. Lord Jesus, I know I am a sinner, but I know you are the Savior who died on the cross for my sin. I turn from my sin now, and I choose to follow you from this moment forward as my Savior and my Lord, as my God and my friend. Thank you for hearing this prayer. Thank you for answering this prayer. And I ask this in Jesus' name. Amen.
0: Amen. 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Well, Pastor Greg, we're excited about your new book. It's called Am I Doing This Right? God's Design for Relationships That Last.
1: Yes.
0: You know, I heard a psychologist on the radio say that often a spouse will find that what they used to admire most about their mate is now the thing they resent the most. You know, he was so ambitious and responsible, and now he's a vice president at his company and he's never home. What would you say to a couple who came to you for counseling about those kinds of issues?
1: Well, you know, I feel like I've been married to seven different women, ironically, all with the same name, Kathy. Funny thing, they even spelled their name the same way, C-A-T-H-E. You know, you can spell Kathy a lot of ways. And so Kathy has changed over the years, and so has Greg. And so you have marriage is... it's constant adaptation. You know, you're growing together, you're maturing, you're learning. And I think the main thing is that you both have each other's back, that you both are there to help your spouse to be the best version of them that they can be. And so that means constant communication. You know, I read that most marriages fall apart and end up in divorce because of deficient communication. So you got to constantly talk about it. And if this is happening in the home and the husband isn't around enough, The wife has to talk to him, and he needs to flex. He needs to have his priorities in order. Yes, he needs to have a career. Yes, he needs to provide for his family. But there are times when they could maybe spend more time intentionally with the family. And I would add this, when you're with your family, be with your family. In other words, put that phone away and look each other in the eye and talk together and go outside together and take walks and enjoy meals and be together. And work on that. You know, if you neglect a marriage, it will begin to get weaker. It's sort of like going to the gym. You go to the gym to build your muscle, to strengthen yourself. If you neglect these things, your muscles will begin to atrophy. The same could be said of marriage. You have to constantly be working at it to keep it strong and to even make it stronger. If you go into neutral, you're going to end up going downhill pretty fast. And so work at your marriage, communicate with your spouse, and if you need some counseling, go visit with your pastor at your church and let them help you sort through these things. Sometimes that can be very helpful. But keep moving forward. Never rest on your laurels. So I've identified a lot of these important biblical principles about how to have a successful marriage and even how to have a successful single life as you're preparing for marriage. 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And as our way of saying thanks, we'll rush you your own copy of this brand new book, Am I Doing This Right? 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
5: This is Max Lucado. In Luke 15, Jesus tells three stories of something lost and something found. A lost sheep, a lost coin, and a lost son. At the end of each story, Jesus describes a celebration. The point is clear. Jesus is happiest when the lost are found. Jesus rejoices because he knows what awaits the saved. In heaven, you will at long last have a heart just like his. Guiltless, fearless, tirelessly worshiping, flawlessly discerning. Jesus also rejoices that we are saved from hell. He says there is only one sound there, and that is the weeping and gnashing of teeth. Every person you meet has been given an invitation to dinner. When one says yes, celebrate. When one hesitates, urge him to get ready. You don't want anyone to miss the party. This is Max Lucado.
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0: Jesus made many amazing claims about his identity. Many people wrestled with those claims then, and many still do now. Today on Truth for Life, Alistair Begg examines these claims and Jesus' calm but bold responses to the accusations of religious leaders who opposed him. The question is, who do you say Jesus is? Find out why your answer will have eternal consequences.
1: Our reading this morning is from John chapter 8, and we'll read from verse 48. John chapter 8 and verse 48. We're in the middle of this long dialogue between Jesus and the Jews, and the questions are coming and the answers are being delivered and so on. And from verse 48 we read, "The Jews answered Jesus, 'Are we not right in saying that you are a Samaritan and have a demon?' Jesus answered, 'I do not have a demon, but I honor my Father, and you dishonor me. Yet I do not seek my own glory. There is one who seeks it, and he is the judge. Truly, truly, I say to you, if anyone keeps my word, he will never see death.' The Jews said to him, 'Now we know that you have a demon. Abraham died, as did the prophets, yet you say, if anyone keeps my word, he will never see death. Are you greater than our father Abraham, who died, and the prophets died? Who do you make yourself out to be?' Jesus answered, 'If I glorify myself, my glory is nothing. It is my Father who glorifies me, of whom you say, he is our God. But you have not known him. I know him. If I were to say that I do not know him, I would be a liar like you. But I do know him, and I keep his word. Your father Abraham rejoiced that he would see my day. He saw it and was glad.' So the Jews said to him, 'You are not yet 50 years old, and have you seen Abraham?' Jesus said to them, 'Truly, truly, I say to you, before Abraham was, I am.' So they picked up stones to throw at him, but Jesus hid himself and went out of the temple." Amen. Well, Lord, we thank you that your word is fixed in the heavens as we turn to it now, that we might understand your word, that we might believe it, that we might trust in it, that we might live in the light of it, that we might gather ourselves up in it. Lord, we pray that you will save us from standing aloof from the truth that we now consider. Bring it home to our hearts in a life-changing way, we ask in Jesus' name. Amen. Well, our truly, truly this morning is there in verse 58. Jesus said to them, "Truly, truly, I say to you, before Abraham was, I am." Everything actually throughout the first eight chapters has in one sense been building up to this quite amazing declaration. And in chapter 8, ever since Jesus has made the statement, "I am the light of the world, whoever follows me will not walk in darkness, but will have the light of life." Ever since he has said that, he has been questioned, he's been interrupted, he's been contradicted. In fact, it's a bit like these dreadful debates that, they call them debates, where we have political figures who try and say something, and immediately they try and say anything at all, they're interrupted, they are accused, they're contradicted, and so on. And this is exactly what's going on here. He is accused of creating for himself a storyline about himself that isn't true. That's what they're saying. We can believe, Jesus, that you're actually coming up with these various statements. And as the dialogue has progressed, and we can say it has progressed, it's not that they are talking apart from one another or they're talking beyond one another. It is a dialogue. And we've seen, although we haven't worked our way through all of the chapter, we've seen that Jesus, can we say this, that Jesus gives as good as he gets. That Jesus does not pull his punches. So, for example, in the section that begins with verse 39, which in my Bible has a heading, "You are of your father the devil." That's quite a statement. Verse 42, Jesus said to them, "If God were your father," which is what they're claiming, "you would love me, for I came from God and I'm here. I came not of my own accord, but he sent me. Why do you not understand what I say? It is because you cannot bear to hear my word." It's as if the dialogue is taking place and their mouths are working, their tongues are working, but their fingers are in their ears. "You can't even bear to hear what it is I'm saying to you. You are of your father, the devil, and your will is to do your father's desires. He was a murderer from the beginning and does not stand in the truth because there is no truth in him. When he lies, he speaks out of his own character, for he is a liar and the father of all who tell lies." Now, that is about as straightforward, I think, as a person can be. And as a result of that, it is very clear that his antagonists, the Jews, on the other side of this fence, as it were, it is clear to them that they are unable to keep up with him. They are being caught, if you like, in their own arguments, which are the very antithesis of being flawless. And so what do? They do, again, what happens, I think, in political debates. They resort to personal abuse. And so they start to call in question his identity. "You're not a true Jew. You are a Samaritan," they said. I think that's what we should conclude. A Samaritan was just like a notch above being a heathen. "Not only are you a Samaritan, but we actually think that you have a demon." When we think about this and we realize what is actually being recorded for us here, it's quite staggering, isn't it? And yet, in conversation with people, that's exactly what we discover. We want to speak to them about Jesus, and they do not believe what we tell them because they cannot bear to hear what is being said about Jesus. It is not that we are unable to articulate the claims in a reasonable way, or that we stumble, although we may, but it is that they just can't bear to hear what Jesus has to say. Now, although they are somewhat abusive in their approach, Jesus' response, as we've seen, is actually calm. Verse 49, in responding to these accusations, I don't have a demon. Jesus has to answer that question. The Son of God has to look these fellas in the face. When he has the power to command legions of angels to step down in the prospect of his death, how gracious, how kind is Jesus? "I don't have a demon, but I honor my Father, and you dishonor me. I don't seek my own glory. There is one who seeks it." You'll notice it's capitalized in your Bible, speaking of God. "There is one who seeks it, and he's the judge." And then, as we saw last time, "Truly, truly, I say to you, if anyone keeps my word, he will never see death." So in other words, Jesus is calm in his explanation, "I'm not seeking my own glory." And then he is bold in his declaration. "I'm telling you," he says, "I'm telling you the truth, anyone who keeps my word will not see death." An astonishing claim. We gave ourselves to it last time. The second half of the Our study last time was vital to understand what we were dealing with in the first. I don't want to go back to it now, but I had a note in my notes that seemed very apropos, which I didn't mention last time, but someone has said, a wise man of 70 need not be always fearing, much less talking about, his approaching death. But a wise man of 70 should always take it into account.

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3: Who also died. So they're face to face with Jesus, literally face to face with Jesus, and their curiosity is aroused. I don't think it's possible for a person to come face to face with Jesus when we read the Bible and his words speak out to us without realizing that there is a decision that has to be made. We either have to, as we said last time, bow down before him and worship him and receive him as the Lord of glory and the Savior of the world, or else we walk away from him. The curiosity of such an encounter is not unique to John chapter 8. In fact, although we didn't study John chapter 4, it's very much the same response as the woman at the well. When Jesus begins to speak to her in a face-to-face encounter, eventually she says to him, she asks him, "Are you greater than our father Jacob who built this well?" What is she saying? Who in the world are you? Who are you? Now, you may be here this morning, and that's exactly where you are as you make your journey through life. You may have come as a result of a friend who invited you. And you, like these individuals, have as yet not fully resolved the question of Jesus' identity. Now they're asking him, you will notice in 53, I hope your Bible is open, "Who do you make yourself out to be?" Who do you make yourself out to be? Now the reason they're asking that is because Jesus has made these amazing claims. He's already told them, "I am the light of the world, and whoever follows me will never walk in darkness. I am the truth, and you will know the truth, and the truth will set you free. And most recently, and anyone who keeps my word will never see death." And they say, "No, this cannot possibly be." Now, the inference is straightforward. Jesus, they say, is making himself to be something, making himself out to be something that he isn't. Now, this isn't the first time that we see this in the unfolding of John's gospel. You turn back for just a moment to chapter 5, and we see this happening again. The healing has taken place at the pool on the Sabbath. The paralyzed man has taken up his bed, and he's gone off. Jesus has said to them, when they accused him of working on the Sabbath, he says, "Well, you should know that my Father is always working." I mean, he's in charge of the sun, the moon, the waves, the tides, and everything. He never stops in the order of creation. "My Father is working until now, and I'm actually working." Verse 18, "This was why the Jews were seeking all the more to kill him. Because not only was he breaking the Sabbath, but he was even calling God his own Father, making himself equal with God." In other words, he was making himself out to be something that he wasn't. Now, still in the text, Jesus then does not immediately answer their question about Abraham. You will see that. Their question is, "Are you greater than our father Abraham who died?" Jesus does not address that. He picks up on what he's already said in verse 50. Remember up there in verse 50, when they accuse him of having a demon and so on, he said very straightforwardly, "I don't seek my own glory. There is one who seeks it, and he is the judge." Now he comes back to it. Now you see in verse 54, "If I glorify myself," he says that would mean nothing. But he says, "I am not without honor, and this glory is not self-given." In other words, I'm not glorifying myself. I'm not actually doing what you're suggesting. I'm not making myself to be out to be something that I'm not.

0: So where then does this honor come from? Where does this glory come from? Well, he says, it is my Father who glorifies me, of whom you say he is our God. Now, when did they say that? Well, you have to go back up to verse, what, 41? You are doing the works your father did. They said to him, we weren't born of sexual immorality. We have one Father, even God. And Jesus again, straightforwardly, it said, if God were your Father, you would love me, for I come from God and I am here. I didn't come on my own accord, but I was dispatched. I was sent here. Remember that somehow in the mystery of the purposes of God in eternity, the Father and the Son and the Holy Spirit have set about, if you like, the business of salvation. And we should just note what we say to our children when they ask us these big, hard questions about the mystery of God's dealings. That very straightforwardly, we're teaching our children and our grandchildren that Jesus Christ is God the Son from all eternity. God the Son from all eternity. When we read John's Gospel, we find that he is also called the Word of God. Well, how does this work, they ask us? Well, he became a man. He was born into the world. Living in the world, he never stopped being God's Son. He was born in the same way that anyone else is born, coming into the world according to the processes of the creative order. But he did not begin life 9 months before he emerged when Mary gave birth. Why? Because he is not only the Son of God, but he is God the Son from all of eternity. And this is foundational biblical doctrine, incidentally. This is not some strange esoteric approach to understanding the doctrine of the Trinity. And so these individuals, these strict monotheists, are up against this dilemma. How can it possibly be that you, we know where you came from. We knew that you worked with your father, Joseph. We know about Bethlehem. We know about all these things. How can you possibly say this? Now, the words of Jesus, of course, are the words that the Father has given him. That is also very important, and it doesn't come in this chapter, but it comes in John chapter 12, and you might want to just see that it's there. If you turn to John 12 for just a moment. And again, in one of these great declarations of Jesus, Jesus cried out and he said, whoever believes in me, believes not in me, but in him who sent me. Now that's very important. It's very important for my Jewish friends. Some may be within earshot of my voice right now. Listen to what Jesus says. For I have not spoken on my own authority, but the Father who sent me has himself given me a commandment what to say and what to speak. Jesus is saying, I'm not giving myself an honor. The Father honors me. I am not taking glory to myself. It is the Father who glorifies me. I'm not making stuff up. I am speaking the words that the Father has given me to speak. In other words, if you get me, you get him. And if you get him, you get me. It sir was a perplexity for them. Unless you believe that I am he said in verse 24 back in John chapter 8. Remember John chapter 8 in verse 24. He said to them, unless you believe that I am he, you will die in your sins. You see, there's a consequence to unbelief. The people say, well, I just don't believe. Doesn't really matter. Oh, yeah, it matters. Because you face eternal death. As soon as Jesus says that in verse 24, we're back at the same question. Verse 25. I'm looking now to see if it's there. Yes, it is. I told you that you would die in your sins, for unless you believe that I am he, you will die in your sins. And so they said to him, who are you? Who are you? They're wrestling with the question of his identity. I was sitting at my desk last night, as happens to me all the time. I suddenly was transported back to 1970, and I could hear in my head Mary Magdalene's song from Superstar. Mary Magdalene, as given these words by Andrew Lloyd Webber, hasn't really much of a clue what's going on. And as you move around the community in these days, if there is any interest whatsoever in Jesus of Nazareth, most people that I encounter have already concluded with Mary Magdalene that he's a man. He's just a man. Like so many others, so many different religious leaders, so many ideas out there, so many across the pages of human history. What's the big deal about Jesus?
1: 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It'll take place on September 29th through the 30th. Men who are in pastoral or other ministry roles are invited to join Alistair, along with guest speaker Herschel York, and pastors from around the country to study the Bible together and encourage one another to do the basics of ministry well. For more information and to register, visit basicsconference.org. 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
4: I have known a couple of businessmen who were very, very, very successful. 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And God said, I didn't ask anybody else, I'm asking you. And so don't say, well, you know, if it's a great idea, if it's a great thing, why not somebody else have done it? Now, you do it. If God laid it on your heart, do not put it off. 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
17: Today will be partly sunny and very warm with a high of 84. Expect high levels of ozone resulting in poor air quality. Tonight will be partly cloudy with a low of 54. Tomorrow will be mostly sunny, breezy, pleasant, and not as warm with a high of 72. I'm meteorologist Jason Caterina on AM 1160. Hope for your life.
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12: Think back to your last birthday, or maybe even Christmas. You probably received a really thoughtful gift from someone who's special in your life, right? But what if instead of opening that gift and thanking them and using it, you just put it to the side? You didn't open it. Can you imagine? The gift giver probably would have their feelings hurt, right? Thank you. Thank you for joining International Bible teacher Dr. Michael Youssef for Leading the Way, because today he's talking about spiritual gifts. God calls Christians to open them and use them and enjoy them. But many Christians just ignore spiritual gifts, just set them aside. Here now is Dr. Michael Youssef to continue his challenging practical series called I Belong. Let's listen together to Leading the Way.
18: Some of you might have seen this commercial on television and is run by one of the mainline denominations. And it is designed, the commercial is designed to invite all people of all kinds to come to their churches. So far, so good. Church must always be welcoming of everybody. But then the commercial concludes by saying something to the effect that God is diversity and diversity is God. But what's this all about? I mean, what is happening here? For the past 20 years or so, there has been a phenomenon that is sweeping through the older denominations in America. Namely, that the gospel of diversity of belief, now you must understand now, I'm not saying diversity of people, but diversity of belief has eclipsed the gospel of Jesus Christ. That the gospel of inclusiveness of all belief systems has superseded the gospel of Jesus Christ. What is happening today right across the board is there are many people in the professing church are confusing and twisting biblical concepts that are wonderful concepts to preach another gospel. Biblical concepts such as love and tolerance and diversity are twisted and tortured to mean something very different from what the Bible intends to mean by them. The Bible has a word for that. It is called idolatry. That's what the Bible calls it from cover to cover. And you and I need to be aware of it. Listen to me. The greatest challenge that believers in the 21st century are facing, not atheism, not agnosticism, not out and out unbelief. For we know exactly where those folks stand, and our job is to love them and care for them and show them the Christ in our lives. But the real challenge for the 21st century believer is the false belief system that has crept into the churches. False belief systems that have impacted many a pulpit today. False belief systems that have invaded many a former Christian institutions today. A false belief system that promoted by many a preacher today. False belief system that is so appealing to our emotions, that are so appealing to our feelings, that it is spreading like wildfire even among those who love the Lord and know the Lord but are not discerning. Take the word diversity, for example. Now, when the Bible speaks about diversity in the church, the Bible means diversity of gifts. We all have diversity of gifts. This is of vital importance, not only that to know and discover, but also to use your gift in its diversity. But what false belief system says? Listen to me. Here's what false belief system says. False belief system twists the meaning that was intended in the Bible and says diversity means that it doesn't matter what you believe. Diversity means, according to the false belief system, that it doesn't matter in whom you believe. Diversity to them means that it doesn't matter how you live. Diversity to them says that it doesn't matter what kind of a God you worship. All is welcome. Sure. All is welcome to come to the church, to hear the gospel message, so that they can be convicted of their sin, repent and receive the forgiveness from the hand of God, and become born again men and women of God, boys and girls. But what the false belief system says, no, you can come and you stay in your unbelief. You can come and become a member of the church in whatever belief that you bring with you. You say, how come? Ah, they say, Paul said, see, it's right here in the Bible. Diversity is a good thing. Well, does that really the Bible say that? Is that what the Bible really said? No, and a million no's. Absolutely not. False belief system takes a biblical concept and turns it into idolatry. So I want you now to turn with me to see what the Bible really teaches about diversity. 1 Corinthians chapter 12. But look at verse 12. Here's what the Apostle Paul is saying. The body is a unit, though it is made up of many parts, and though all of its parts are many, they form one body, so it is with Christ. What is the Bible teaching here is the unity of the body of Christ. And that one of the most important facts of that unity is the diversity of gifts, not diversity of belief systems, not diversity of thinking what you want, not diversity of gods, not diversity of religions, not diversity of convictions, no. In fact, if the church has diversity of belief, please listen to me. If the church has diversity of belief, that church cannot be called the Church of Jesus Christ. Why? Because diversity of belief will divide the church, not unite it. Diversity of belief will destroy the church, not build it up. Diversity of belief brings discord rather than harmony. Diversity of belief will lead to self-serving, not self-giving. And that is why, in the last message, I focused on Peter's imagery of the spiritual building. And Jesus Christ himself is the living stones, and all the members are living stones in that building. And if the building that is built without Jesus being the cornerstone, without Jesus being the living stone, that building will collapse sooner or later. And here Paul said that the church is like one single body of an individual. With Christ is the mind of that body. He's the brain, he's the mind, he's the will, where the seat of the will is. That's where Christ is, as far as the body is concerned. Though there might be 100 different parts in your body, your mind controls all of them. Your mind organizes and orchestrates this marvelous complex instrument that we call a body. Well, just humor me for a minute. And suppose my right foot can talk to me and says, Michael, I'm going to go this way. And then my left foot says, no, I like to go this way. My mind says, no, don't do that. This is not good. Something's going to happen that you're not going to like. Or imagine that I go and I put my fork in the food and then guide it all the way to my ear. And the mind said, no, that's not where it goes. Or my hands get up in the morning and say, I am tired of being bare. I am jealous of these feet of yours who are wearing these shoes. Now this morning, I want to put shoes on. My hands. And you say, oh, Michael, this is ludicrous. And you know, if you say it's ludicrous, you got my point. The mind unites all of the different parts of the body. Why? So that it may operate in harmony. Just as we saw in the last message, that without the foundation, the cornerstone, the building collapses. And so here in this illustration of the body, that without the mind, the body will go berserk, will tear itself up. Without the mind, the spirit, and the will, the body will cease to be a healthy body. And that is why Paul said that in the church, that's one body, there's one mind. And the mind must control the body. There's no choice. The mind has to be in charge of the body. That the mind has to be at the helm of the body. That the mind has to orchestrate this marvelous, complex instrument that we call the body. God created the human body to be this marvelous, complex, and yet it's unified in perfect harmony and in perfect interconnectedness. Verse 12 of 1 Corinthians 12, Paul is saying, just as the body cannot be called the body, when the head is severed, the body ceases to be the body, it becomes corpse. Oh, it might still have the structure, but it doesn't have life. And that is why the Bible tells us in 1 John chapter 5, verse 12, he who has the Son has life. And Jesus said in John 14, 19, because I live, you also live. And so far, far, far, far, far, far, far, far from diversity being diversity of belief in the church, true diversity is the diversity of gifts. You have different gifts than the one I have, and vice versa. So in the church life, when Christ, as we saw in the very first message, is the bridegroom of the bride, when Christ is the cornerstone of the spiritual building, when Christ is the mind of the body, the church not only be blessed, but will be a blessing to the world. But here's the problem. The problem arises when not all members of the body are using their gifts. That's the problem. That's the problem. And the problem in the Corinthian church that Paul was addressing was not an intellectual problem, it was a spiritual problem. He did not need to argue with them intellectually and try to convince them intellectually. No, no, no. He said, your problem is because you do not recognize the sovereignty of God in your lives. You have fail to recognize the sovereign gifts that the sovereign God has given you. That's what's their problem. And here's what the Bible teaches. Listen to me. That every born-again believer, everyone who surrendered their life to Jesus Christ as the Savior of the soul and the Lord of the life, whether you are 16 or 60, when you come to Jesus Christ and become born again, the sovereign God hands you a birthday present. Every one of you, a birthday present. You say, well, I didn't get one. Now you have one. You just don't know you got it. I'm going to help you today. So what is the problem in the church in Corinth? The problem in the church of Corinth was people were running around saying, oh, you know, I don't like my gift. I would rather have somebody else's gift. My gift is not important as his gift or her gift. My gift is ineffective. My gift is not needed in the body. And Paul is saying, you don't know what you're talking about. You are saying something far more serious than you can ever comprehend. You are saying, in the sense, you are shaking your fist at God. You are putting your finger in God's eye and saying, God, you don't know what you're doing. Listen to me. A Christian who does not have a ministry is a contradiction. A Christian who does not have a ministry is disobedient. A Christian who does not exercise his or her spiritual gift is basically saying, God, you don't have the right to use me the way you intended to use me. You know, I want to testify to you because, you know, some of you see me up here and say, what does he know? What does he understand? I got news for you. There was a period in my life when I refused to submit to the will of God in my life. I'm not proud of it, but I'm sharing it with you in order to encourage you. I refused to obey God's will in my life. I denied God's gift in my life, and I did not want to use God's gift in my life. And I was not only questioning God and God's authority over me, but I can tell you I became miserable among men. Until I said, yes, Lord. Did I begin to experience fulfillment and joy in ministry? And Paul is saying, as members of the one body, and Christ being the mind who's orchestrating all the members, he is the one and he alone is the one to decide who is a hand and who is a toe and who's a mouth and who's an ear and who's a nose and who's a whatever. Each one is controlled by the mind and by the will of God. He gives it to you, he uses it. And to say anything less, you're insulting the heavenly God. Now let me plead with you. Do not despise your gift. Do not ignore your gift. Do not deny your gift. Do not sit back and wish that you had somebody else's gift. No, God has given you a gift, and that is specifically for you. Only you can do it. Only you can perform it. Nobody else can do it but you. And therefore, for you to say, my gift is not important, my gift is not needed, my gift doesn't matter, you are insulting the sovereign God who has given you that gift. And if somebody says, well, because I don't have a visible gift, therefore my gift is not important, I want to ask you a question. Have you ever seen your liver? Have you ever seen your heart? Have you ever seen your lungs? And I want to submit to you today that without these, you can't live. Are you ready to play Trivia Pursuit?
19: Yeah.
18: Good. Everybody loves a game. A few questions. One, who taught Martin Luther his theology and encouraged him to translate the Bible? Number two, who visited D.L. Moody in the shoe store where he worked and led him to the Lord? And D.L. Moody rocked two continents for Christ. Three, what's the name of Charles Spurgeon's wife who stood by him? And in the incredible suffering of depression that great man of God had through the years and the many physical illnesses that he faced, without her strength, Spurgeon would not be in the history books today. What's her name? Who financed William Carey's first missionary journey to India, which ignited the whole modern missionary movement today, 200 years ago? Who helped Charles Wesley to be the composer of hymns that he was? Who refreshed the Apostle Paul in the dungeon when he was writing his last epistle? Who discipled George Mueller and snatched him as a young man out of dreadful, sinful lifestyle? I'm going to stop. That's enough. Now, if you got 50% of those questions, please raise your hand. Okay, 25%. 25%. Do you understand what I'm trying to tell you? Before you say, my gift of encouragement is not important, before you say, my gift of prayer is not important, before you say, my gift of giving is not important, before you say, my gift of service is not important, think of these people whom God used to change the church history, and the lives of touch and the lives of change would have been written differently without these people, of whom you know maybe one or two. I want you to look again, chapter 12, 1 Corinthians. Verse 18 and 19. Verse 18 says, But in fact, God has arranged the parts of the body. Who did? Every one of them, just as He wanted them to be. Not what you want, not what I want, as He wanted. Verse 19. And if there were all parts, or that is, suppose all arms, or all legs, or all ears, where would the body be? Listen, we can have the best organized church, we can have the best administered church, we can have the best oiled machine of a church, but if the Spirit of God is not guiding each member to use his or her gift in the church and outside of the church, we are nothing but mechanical robots. Listen, my friend, you can sit back and sulk and sour and say, well, I don't have this gift, or I don't have a big gift, I don't have a special gift. Or you can be obedient and say, I want to exercise my gift, whatever it may be. The sovereign God gave me a gift, at least one. Many of us have received more than one. I have a lot more to say, but I want to tell you this as I conclude. Back in 1985, I read that the U.S. has 768 ships, what comprise what they call the mothball navy. The mothball navy. Now, these vessels are anchored in harbors all around the country. They receive regular maintenance. The externals of these ships are constantly repainted periodically, and the hulls are continuously bombarded by electric impulses in order to retard the process of rust and corrosion. And the great humidifiers are going all the time, constantly running, in order to keep the moisture content at a very acceptable level. Of course, at the present time, they just sit. They can be ready at a short notice. Meanwhile, they just sit in the harbor. And I remember saying to myself, even back then, I thought, how many of God's people can truly be described as mothball Christians? They're held together by the ministry and the support of others. When they don't attend church, somebody will call on them, and then they start going to church again. If they're discouraged and want to give up, a Christian friend who encourages them and lifts them up. But they themselves do very little. They are snugly harbored in the church. They receive spiritual help from others, but they use very little of what God has given them. Get out of your mothball condition and become an active vessel for Jesus Christ. Can you imagine when the day comes and every single member is operative in the body? I literally can't imagine it, but I can see it with the eyes of faith. I have faith in God. And I believe that God the Holy Spirit is speaking to every one of you.
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4: You know, when I think of somebody who models that principle of helping others, perhaps outside of Jesus Christ, there's no better example in the Bible anywhere than a character named Barnabas. 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It meant son of encouragement.
5: Welcome to Pathway to Victory with author and pastor Dr. Robert Jeffress. You know, selflessness doesn't come naturally, does it? Our sinful nature is hardwired to look out for number one. But in reality, selflessness is crucial to our own survival as well as the survival of others. Today on Pathway to Victory, Dr. Robert Jeffress looks at several people from Scripture who illustrate the importance of putting others first. But first, let's take a moment to hear some important ministry updates.
1: Thanks, David, and welcome again to Pathway to Victory. On Friday, we'll be wrapping up one of the most important series I've ever presented. It's called Courageous, 10 Strategies for Thriving in a Hostile World. Along with this teaching series, I've written a book by the same title. And for just a few more days, you're invited to request a copy of Courageous. Please don't let the time slip by without calling, writing, or going online. At the end of today's message, we'll explain what's required to request your copy of Courageous. And this week, we're launching the In God We Trust Matching Challenge, a $1.5 million fund created specifically to multiply your generosity. You may have already seen a letter from me in your mailbox announcing this challenge, and I hope you'll respond, because it means that every dollar becomes two. Just think about that. Your gift has twice the impact, and this matching gift is yours to claim right now. We'll say more about my book and the matching challenge later, but right now let's turn our attention to the subject at hand. In my 9th point of this series, I'm going to describe one of the great paradoxes of our faith. When faced with a threatening situation, most people immediately go into self-preservation mode. But today we'll discover that courageous people, true heroes, do the opposite. I titled this next message in our Courageous series, Survival Tip Number 9, Help Others.
4: You may remember Steven Spielberg's Academy Award-winning movie, Schindler's List. It's the true story of a businessman, Oscar Schindler, who used his fortune to save thousands of Jews from the Nazi gas chambers. And in the climactic scene of the movie at the end, Schindler, played by Liam Neeson, is fleeing to Russia, and he's talking to his friend Isaac Stern, and they are surrounded by more than 1,000 of the Jews that Schindler saved. And Isaac Stern gives Oscar Schindler a gold ring, and he says to him, "Whoever saves one life saves the world entire." I thought of that phrase this week when I came across one of the multitude of stories that came out of the disaster in our country on 9/11. You've heard a lot of those stories. Perhaps you haven't heard this true account. It's the story of Brian Clark and Stanley Primeknith. Both men worked in the South Tower of the World Trade Center. Brian was the vice president at Euro Brokers on the 84th floor, and Stanley was an executive of the Fuji Bank on the 81st floor. Brian was also a volunteer fire marshal, so he sprang into action when he saw the explosion in the neighboring North Tower. He grabbed his reflector vest, flashlight, and whistle, and began to gather those on the floor for evacuation. Everyone's attention was focused on what was happening in the North Tower until a sudden explosion in the South Tower caused the building to sway. Brian didn't know exactly what was happening, but he knew one thing for sure. They needed to get out of the building immediately. With eight others, Brian descended stairway C. When they made it down to the 81st floor, they encountered debris and a woman making her way up the stairwell of the South Tower. She said that the stairway was obstructed and that flames were below the 81st floor. The only way of escape, she insisted, was the roof. She was confident that helicopters would rescue them there. As she continued up the stairs, the group Brian was leading down began debating what to do. Just then, Brian heard someone crying for help. It was Stanley. Earlier, Stanley had evacuated his office when the plane struck the North Tower. But when a security guard told him that the South Tower was safe, he returned back to his office on the 81st floor. A friend from Chicago who was watching the unfolding events on television called Stanley, begging him to leave. While he was on the phone, Stanley looked out his office window and saw United Flight 175 coming directly at him. Realizing that the plane was going to hit the building, Stanley said a quick prayer and dove under his desk just seconds before the plane struck. The left wing sliced through his office and became lodged in the doorway 20 feet from his desk. The 82nd floor above him collapsed, but Stanley's desk miraculously held up and he was able to dig out from under it. However, he couldn't find a way of escape from the burning floor, so he prayed, "Lord, send somebody, send anybody to help me." And then he began crying out for help. That's when Brian heard Stanley's plea. "I'm buried. I can't breathe. Is there anyone out there?" Brian left his group and followed the sound of Stanley's voice, but a wall separated the two men. Brian yelled for Stanley to bang on the wall so he could locate Stanley's exact whereabouts. Once he figured out where Stanley was, Brian noticed a gap at the top of the wall. If Stanley could climb it, Brian could pull him over. After a few unsuccessful attempts and after injuring his hand on a nail, Stanley made it to the gap. Brian reached up and pulled Stanley over the wall. Falling backward into Brian's lap, Stanley said, "Hallelujah, I have been saved." When Brian got back to the stairwell, the group he had been leading was gone. He would later learn that they had climbed to the roof. Brian and Stanley, however, decided to climb down. And though they had to scramble over debris until they passed the 77th floor, they never encountered the fire the woman told them about. Once on the ground, they ran from the building. When they reached Trinity Church, Stanley and Brian stopped and looked toward the South Tower. Stanley said, "I think that building's going to come down." "I don't think so," Brian said. "That's a steel structure." And before he could complete the thought, they heard the boom, boom, boom of the upper floors beginning to pancake down. Brian and Stanley ran into an office on Broadway just as the dust cloud enveloped the building. They exchanged business cards and talked about their families. Eventually, Brian found his way back home to New Jersey, and Stanley went to a hospital for his injured hand. Later that evening, Stanley called Brian to make sure he had made it home safely. Two strangers, thrown together by the events of that terrible day, became lifelong friends, or blood brothers, as they call themselves. You know, as I read that account, I thought in a real sense, Brian and Stanley saved each other that day. I mean, obviously, Brian saved Stanley by pulling him over the wall to safety. But Stanley saved Brian as well. If Stanley had not cried out for help, and if Brian hadn't stopped to help him, he very well could have ended up on the top of that South Tower with his group, waiting for a helicopter that would never come. We're in a series called Courageous. 10 strategies for thriving in a hostile world. In a very real sense, we are in a life-threatening situation as Christians. We face a culture that is hostile to the things of God. We face an adversary, the devil, who is out to destroy us. We face the pull of our own inward sin nature. And it's very easy when you're facing a threatening situation to think about your own survival, self-preservation. But today we're going to look at survival tip number 9, and that is to help others. When you find yourself in a difficult situation, don't just think about helping yourself. Think about helping others, because when you help others, you help yourself as well. You know, Jesus was certainly the model, the supreme example of selflessness. In Matthew 20, 28, Jesus summarized his life purpose this way. He said, just as the Son of Man did not come to be served, but to serve and to give his life as a ransom for

0: doesn't come naturally. I mean, we have a DNA we inherited from our forefather Adam that makes us think only of me, my, and mine. That is what we are programmed to think about. But the Bible says we need to think of others as well. And perhaps the greatest illustration of how to do that is Philippians chapter 2. Turn over in your Bibles to Philippians chapter 2. Remember, we said the supreme example of somebody who gave up his convenience and rights to help others is Jesus Christ. Philippians 2 says, although he existed in the form of God himself, he did not regard his equality with God a thing to be grasped or held onto, but he emptied himself of his rights as the Son of God to come and meet our need for salvation. And when you read Philippians 2, I want you to notice these three tips for helping other people. First of all, remove selfishness and conceit from your life. If you're going to help others, you have to remove selfishness and conceit from your life. Look at verse 3. Do nothing from selfishness or empty conceit. Billy Graham said one time, the smallest package I have ever seen is a man wrapped up in himself. He's talking about people who are conceited, who are selfish. The Bible says if we're going to help other people, we've got to empty ourselves of that. And you know, all selfishness is really based on conceit. The idea I'm more important than you are, therefore my needs are more important than your needs. You know, I was talking to my friend Mike Huckabee not long ago, and we were talking about the church he attends. He does his program, tapes his program on Friday night, then goes back home, and he tries to be in church every Sunday that he can. And I asked him what he did in his church. Now, I just assumed, being the gifted communicator that he was, that he probably served on the preaching team of his church or in some leadership position. When I asked him what he did, he said, oh, I drive the golf cart. I said, the golf cart? He said, yeah, he said, I drive the golf cart around the parking lot of the church to pick up senior adults who need help making it to the main building. He said, I get the biggest kick out of doing that. I thought, isn't that interesting? Here is a former presidential candidate, the governor of Arkansas, a popular talk show host, but he's not too conceited to be involved in a service ministry like that of picking people up in the golf cart. If we're going to help others, it means we remove selfishness and conceit from our life. Secondly, regard others as more important than yourself. Look at verse 3 again. But with humility of mind, let each of you regard one another as more important than himself. Not long ago, I read a story about an American Airlines flight that was going to fly from Atlanta to Chicago. The plane was absolutely filled, and as people waited in the waiting area by the ticket counter to board the flight, everyone noticed there were 9 servicemen who were getting on board the flight. They were returning for leave after a year of active service. And one of the passengers in that waiting area who had a first-class ticket went up to one of the servicemen and said, I want to thank you for your service to our country, and I'd like you to sit in my seat in first class, and I'll sit in the coach seat. Another passenger saw that man do that, and he went up and did the same with his first class ticket. There were 9 first class passengers that day who gave their ticket to our servicemen and servicewomen so that they could have a place of comfort. A flight attendant later said about that event, she said, you know, there were 2 groups of unselfish people in that waiting area. Those who would put their lives on the line to protect our nation, and those who were not ashamed to say thank you. That's what it means to regard others as more important than yourself, to treat them with more honor than you treat yourself. And finally, to look out for others, relate to others by looking out for their interests. Don't merely look out for your own personal interest, but also for the interest of others. He's not saying don't ever look out for your own interest, but just make sure while you're taking care of yourself, you're taking care of others as well. You know, the fact is, somebody else's need to hear you say I'm sorry may be more important than your need to defend yourself. It's somebody else's need to interrupt your schedule and have a conversation with you may be more important than your need to finish your to-do list for that day. You know, you look at Jesus' life when he was here on earth, some of his greatest teaching, some of his greatest miracles were the result of an interruption. Jesus was headed one place to do one thing. He was on the way, as the scripture says, when a woman stopped him, a man stopped him, and he gave his most important teaching. Don't look out just for your own interest, but for the interest of others. You know, when I think of somebody who models that principle of helping others, perhaps outside of Jesus Christ, there's no better example in the Bible anywhere than a character named Barnabas. We don't talk about Barnabas much, but his story begins in Acts chapter 4. Turn there if you would. Barnabas, Acts chapter 4. His actual name was Joseph, but his name was actually a nickname given to him by the apostles. It meant son of encouragement. Barnabas. When people saw Barnabas, they yelled out, "There comes that son of encouragement." That's a better nickname to have. SOE, son of encouragement. That was Barnabas. In fact, you look at that word, encouragement, it's the Greek word paraplete. It means to come alongside and encourage somebody. It's the same word that is used to describe the Holy Spirit. The Holy Spirit is the paraclete, the one who comes alongside of us to encourage us. Well, that was Barnabas. He was the one who came alongside and encouraged people. I want you to notice in the book of Acts three ways he encouraged people: through his money, through his mentoring, and through his own ministry. When we think of survival tips for challenging situations, we usually think in terms of our own deliverance from danger. But as we're learning today, true heroes who live courageously are also focused on helping others. This is one of the 10 lessons you'll explore in my book. It's the one I wrote to coincide with our current teaching series. The full title of my book is Courageous: 10 Strategies for Thriving in a Hostile World. In my lifetime, I have never witnessed nor experienced the intensity of the external pressure I feel today. Sometimes these pressures come from sources such as the mockery from godless pundits who want nothing more than to silence the gospel of Jesus Christ. But other times the pressures come from internal places, such as pressures that arise out of my own sinful nature. In either case, we need to become equipped for battle. And my book will help you get ready. A copy of Courageous is yours when you give a generous gift to the matching challenge that's become active this week. Let me say one more word about helping others. While our country is in chaos, it's become quite obvious that God has uniquely positioned Pathway to Victory for such a time as this. God has given us a liberating message that will transform our country from the inside out, one heart at a time. And when you give to the matching challenge, you're part of this movement of God to bring light where there's darkness. Plus, your gift has twice the impact. Here's David with all the details.
1: 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I'm David J. Mullins, inviting you to join us again next time when Dr. Jeffress wraps up survival tip number 9, help others. 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
9: Today will be partly sunny and very warm with a high of 84. Expect high levels of ozone leading to poor air quality. Tonight will be partly cloudy with a low of 54. Tomorrow will be mostly sunny, breezy, and pleasant, but not as warm with a high of 72. I'm meteorologist Jason Caterina on AM 1160, Hope for Your Life.
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10: Of course, our world today, many are not looking for a Messiah. But when we go back to the ancient way, into the good path, the Father was very specific that He was going to send a Redeemer, a Messiah to the world to bring that prophecy to fruition.

0: Throughout the Bible, we see messianic prophecies emerge, pointing us to the identity of the Messiah. And today on Discovering the Jewish Jesus, Rabbi Schneider is going to share 7 prophecies he's identified in Scripture. And when we see how clearly God spoke of his Redeemer long before Jesus came, it reassures our hearts that he had a plan. He's faithful, and his plan is still for our lives today as well. Hello and welcome to the program. I'm your host, Dustin Roberts. Now, here's Rabbi Schneider.
1: Baruch Hashem, blessed be the name of the Lord. I'm excited today to launch into a series that I'm calling Rapid Fire Messianic Prophecy. I'm going to be going through 21 specific messianic prophecies that point to Jesus, that point to Yeshua from the Hebrew Bible. Now, I'm doing this in correspondence with a book that I've released called Messianic Prophecy Revealed, Seeing Messiah in the Pages of the Hebrew Bible. I'm going to be going very quickly. I'm just touching the surface. I'm going very shallow. I just want to whet your appetite. And I also want to encourage you and inspire you to see how specifically the writers of the Hebrew Bible spoke of what Messiah would look like, how he would come, and the nature of his ministry. In other words, the concept of the Messiah was not something that originated in the New Testament. It had been autographed and it had been prophesied about in the pages of what we call the Old Testament or the Hebrew Bible. So I'm going to be going once again, rapid fire. I'm just touching the surface. 1, 2, 3, 4. Here we go. Let's begin. First of all, the Hebrew Bible told us that Messiah would be eternal, that he wouldn't just be a man or a great teacher. He wouldn't just lead Israel back to the Torah, but the Messiah would literally be eternal. Hear the word of God. Once again, I'm just going to be taking you through a Hebrew Bible or Old Testament reference and then showing you the New Testament correspondence. I'm looking now at the book of Micah, chapter number 5, verse 2. The grass withers and the flowers fade, beloved ones, but the word of the Lord abides forever. Hear the word of God. But as for you, Bethlehem Ephrathah, too little to be among the clans of Judah, from you one will go forth for me to be ruler in Israel. Get this now. His goings forth are from long ago, from the days of eternity. We read the same thing spoken about in John chapter 1, verses 1 and 14, concerning the eternal nature of the Messiah. Once again, Micah told us that his goings forth would be from long ago, from eternity. Listen to what John tells us. In the beginning was the Word, and the Word was with God. Eternity, right? And the Word was God. And the Word became flesh. That's the person of Jesus, the physical clothing of Messiah into our earth. And the Word became flesh and dwelt among us. As we continue our journey, and I'm wanting to go in chronological order, beginning with the eternal nature, and I'm going to keep on moving the process forward. And so as we continue down the road of the journey of Messiah in the pages of the Hebrew Bible, we find that Messiah will be called Emmanuel, God with us. And so when we turn to the pages of Isaiah chapter 7, verse 14, I'm going to read a scripture that many of us are familiar with. Isaiah tells us this: therefore, the Lord himself will give you a sign. Behold, a virgin shall be with child and bear a son, and we will call his name Emmanuel. Of course, this scripture is fulfilled. We oftentimes hear it quoted during the Christmas season in the book of Matthew chapter 1, verse 23, where we find this: behold, the virgin shall be with child and shall bear a son, and they shall call his name Emmanuel. So we see that he's from the days of eternity, that he's God with us. And furthermore, we see as we continue down this road of messianic prophecy that this Messiah would not only be eternal God, but that he would be a son. He'd be the son who has always been in the bosom, Baruch Hashem, bless the name of the Lord, of the Father. So we turn to Psalm number 2, I'm going to be reading here verses number 7, 11, and 12. Hear the word of God. I will surely tell the decree of the Lord. He said to me, you are my son. Today I have begotten you. Worship the Lord with reverence and rejoice with trembling. Do homage to the Son that he may not become angry and you perish in the way. For his wrath may soon be kindled. How blessed are those who take refuge in him. What is so amazing about this is that David had revelation that the Son was God. David is actually saying here that we need to do homage to the Son, that we don't perish. And I really am fascinated by this because although David had understanding that somehow the Son was part of the Godhead, today Judaism does not have revelation that God has a Son. And in fact, look at Christians as kind of pagans because we believe that God has manifested himself as Father, Son, and Holy Spirit, which they see as worshiping three gods. So I just find this fascinating in our study of messianic prophecy that we find in the Hebrew scriptures that God has a son. Of course, we see this confirmed many places, but I love the point in Matthew 17:5 as the Father spoke from heaven. While he was still speaking, a bright cloud overshadowed them, and behold, a voice out of the cloud said, this is my beloved Son, with whom I am well pleased. Listen to him. And so, once again, we see this concept of the Son of God being the Messiah. As we continue down our rapid-fire prophecies today, we're going to look at the fact that the Hebrew Scriptures foretold that Messiah would not only be eternal, but he would also come into the world through a woman. And so we read in the book of Bereshit, the book of beginnings, we call it in English, Genesis chapter 3, verse 15, these words. The Lord is speaking here to the serpent that he says, I will put enmity between you and the woman, and between your seed, get this now, and her seed. Whose seed? The woman's seed. So the Lord is saying to the devil, I'm going to put distance between you and the woman and between her seed and your seed. He shall bruise you on the head and you shall bruise him on the heel. Of course, all the gospels bear witness to this. What we call the synoptic gospels, Matthew, Mark, and Luke, all tell us how Yeshua was born from the virgin, we say in Hebrew, Miriam, translated into English as Mary. John's gospel is different in the sense that John's gospel just begins to tell the story of Yeshua from eternity. But the synoptic gospels, Matthew, Mark, and Luke, show us how this prophecy in Genesis was fulfilled with the Messiah coming into the world as the offspring of a woman. Fully God and fully man. God meeting humanity. God clothing himself in humanity. Theologically, this is called the hypostatic union. The Messiah is fully God and fully man. He came into the world as the offspring of a woman. The Messiah will be the seed of Abraham. He came through a woman, but as we trace this lineage down, it first begins to take clarity when the Lord told us he's going to come through the seed of Abraham or Abraham. We read about this in the book of Genesis, chapter 22, verse 18, where the Lord says to Abraham, in your seed, all the nations of the earth shall be blessed because you have obeyed my voice. This is important. Think about this. We're going back now to the first book of the Bible. We're going back to the Torah. And the first book of the Torah, sacred foundational teaching for all the entire word. The Torah is the foundation. So the Lord says to Abraham in the Torah, in your seed, Abraham, all the nations of the earth shall be blessed. Now I want you to consider this in light of this factor. The first verse of the Brit Hadashah, or the New Testament, begins by telling us that Jesus came into the world as the seed of Abraham. Why did the Lord make the first verse of the New Testament, Matthew 1:1, talk about the fact that Jesus is the offspring of Abraham. Because the Lord, beloved ones, wants us to understand how the Hebrew Bible, or Old Testament, and New Testaments fit together like a hand in a glove. So let's now pick up with Matthew 1:1. Hear the word of God. The record of the genealogy of Jesus the Messiah, the son of David, the son of Abraham. See, a lot of times Christians today, they don't really connect the Old and New Testaments. But the Lord thought it was so important to connect our faith in Jesus to the Hebrew Bible that he actually began the New Testament by tying Jesus back to Abraham.
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1: As we continue, not only do we find that Yeshua would be the offspring or the seed of Abraham, but the Lord brings it to even greater precision when he tells us that Messiah will furthermore proceed from Abraham's son Isaac and through Isaac's son Jacob. As the Lord prophesies to the world in advance, the genealogical line, the family line, that Messiah would come into the world through. Genesis 17:19. But God said, your wife will bear you a son, and you shall call his name Isaac, and I will establish my covenant with him for an everlasting covenant for his descendants after him. So once again, we find the clarity. God is speaking to Abraham, and he's telling Abraham that the lineage, the birth of the Messiah, it's not going to come through Ishmael. The Lord specifies, no, it's going to come through your son, Isaac. So once again, we're getting clarity. The Messiah is coming through a very particular line. And not only through Isaac, but the Lord further clarifies that it's going to proceed down the lane through Isaac's son, Jacob. And so we have a very mysterious verse in the book of Numbers, chapter 24, verse 17. Hear the word of God. I see him, but not now. I behold him, but not near. A star shall come forth from Jacob. I don't know what it is about that one. I just love that one so much. What an incredible supernatural vision we see here of Messiah in the distance, not yet having been manifest to the world. He's far, he's not near, but he's coming, and he's the star of Jacob. Now, many of you know that Jacob is also Israel. Jacob's sons became the 12 tribes of Israel. So another name of Jacob is Israel. God actually changed his name to Israel. And so knowing that Jacob had 12 sons and knowing that the Messiah is going to come through Jacob, how do we know which one of the 12 sons that became the 12 tribes the Messiah is going to come through? Well, the Lord specified. He said that the Messiah would come through Jacob's son, Judah, through the tribe of Judah. And so we pick up our study with these words from the book of Bereshit, Genesis chapter 49, verse 10. Hear the word of God. The scepter is the ruling rod. The scepter shall not depart from Judah, nor the ruler's staff from between his feet until Shiloh. And Shiloh was a coder for Messiah, until Shiloh comes, and to him shall be the obedience of the people. It's incredible how much revelation about the reality of a Messiah God gave Israel. Of course, our world today, many are not looking for a Messiah. But when we go back to the ancient way, into the good path, the Father was very specific that He was going to send a Redeemer, a Messiah to the world, in whom Jesus came to bring that prophecy to fruition. As we pick up now in the Brit Chadashah, the New Testament, to look for this fulfillment of the Messiah coming through Judah's line, we're going to the book of Revelation, chapter 5, verse 5. Hear the Word of God. John is observing the scene in heaven, and the scroll was there, and unfortunately, John was weeping because no one was found worthy to open the scroll. But then suddenly someone appears to open that scroll that was found worthy. Who was that? It was the Lion from the tribe of Judah. It was Messiah that came through Judah's line. And so we read there in Revelation 5:5, "And one of the elders said to me," again, John is speaking, "stop weeping. Behold, the Lion that is from the tribe of Judah, the root of David, has overcome so as to open the book and its seven seals." This prophecy leads us right into the next prophecy. We know now that the Messiah was coming through the tribe of Judah. The Lion from the tribe of Judah was found worthy to open the scroll. But as we continue further down, we know that there in the tribe of Judah, many people had been born. And so the Lord gives us further clarity by telling us it would be from the family of David who came forth from the tribe of Judah. And so we look now, moving ahead, to the book of Jeremiah, chapter 33, verses number 14 and 15, where we read these words. "Behold, days are coming, declares the Lord, when I will fulfill the good word which I have spoken concerning the house of Israel and the house of Judah. In those days and at that time, I will cause a righteous branch of David to spring forth, and he will execute justice and righteousness on the earth." So again, the funnel keeps on narrowing, right? The tribe of Judah, now many families have been coming out of the line of Judah, but the Lord identifies which family Messiah will be birthed into the world through, and that was the family of David. And Yeshua identifies himself with David in the New Testament more than any other figure in the Hebrew Bible. In this verse in Jeremiah, King David had already come and gone. In other words, Jeremiah's writing took place after David lived. But Jeremiah speaks here prophetically, and he says that one is going to come who is called the righteous branch of David. And this one that's coming, this righteous branch of David, is the Messiah. And so when Yeshua came into the world, the New Testament made it very clear how Yeshua was fulfilling all these prophecies. And David, once again, associated by Yeshua himself with himself, for example, just one of the many examples in which this happens is found in Revelation chapter number 22, verse number 16. Jesus is speaking, and he says this, "I, Jesus, have sent my angel to testify to you these things for the churches. I am the root and the descendant of David, the bright morning star." What's going on here? Jesus is, in a very intentional way, showing, beloved ones, how he fulfilled the ancient Hebrew scriptures, how he was the offspring of David, how he came from Isaac and Jacob, how he came from the tribe of Judah, we just read in Revelation 5:5, how he came from the family of David. You see, when we understand how Yeshua fulfills messianic prophecy, and when we are truly convinced that the God of Israel is the one true God, it will cause our faith to become rock solid. We will, as a result of this, become bold witnesses and convinced in our own faith. I want to encourage you to continue to study messianic prophecy with me. As I indicated, I'm just touching on the surface of a book that I released called Messianic Prophecy Revealed. I don't promote many things, but I think this is so ABC, nuts and bolts, foundational teaching that the church needs. I would encourage you, beloved ones, to get the book. It's critical. It's important. Many people treat messianic prophecy superficially or not at all. But I'm saying today, it's very important that you and I get it, because it will prepare us to stand firm in the Lord during these last days in which we're living. Do you know, in a sense, we're all missionaries. We oftentimes think of a missionary as somebody that travels to a foreign land to preach the gospel. But beloved, we're all missionaries in the sense that the Lord has given each and every one of His followers a mission. He said this to the church, go out and preach the gospel to all creation, making disciples of all nations. Some people like myself have an open door to reach people through media in such a way that the Lord calls upon those that don't have huge platforms to support those that do. Paul said we should support men that go out for the sake of the truth. Beloved, if you believe in me and you think this ministry is authentic, I want to ask you to financially support us with your tithes and offerings. We're able to lift up the banner of King Jesus and proclaim His soon return all over the world because of people that love Him like you that are supporting this ministry. So simply, if you believe in what we're doing, you want to see the gospel preached and be a fellow worker with the truth, would you lift up your heart and ask Him how He would like you to participate in giving to this ministry?
0: Amen. And you can give to Discovering the Jewish Jesus just by visiting our website. It's discoveringthejewishjesus.com. And if it's easier for you, then give us a call at 888-MY-RABBI. And because today's lesson focused on messianic prophecy, I'd like to tell you about Rabbi Schneider's book, Messianic Prophecy Revealed. In it, Rabbi walks through key prophecies from the Hebrew Scriptures that point clearly to Jesus as the promised Messiah. It's a powerful resource that will really help strengthen your faith and deepen your understanding of God's Word. I remember when I was going through it, and you could see prophecy after prophecy of God's plan unfolding in the Old Testament and then fulfilled in the New Testament, and still seeing how His plan is still going to be worked out in the future. So if today's message has stirred your heart, then I want to encourage you. This book is a wonderful way to go deeper. I believe it'll give you greater confidence in your faith as you see how beautifully the Old and the New Testaments connect. 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
1: In the book of Numbers, chapter 6, we find a personal blessing from God our Father. This blessing should touch our hearts because it's so personal. Father God wants to intimately bless you. So receive His blessing into your life today with gladness and an open heart. The Lord bless you and keep you. The Lord make His face shine on you and be gracious to you. The Lord lift you up with His countenance. And the Lord give you, beloved one, His peace. And now, in Hebrew,

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4: For me, I just remember the Lord settling my heart, the orphan kid. 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My dad and mom divorced, and then my mom died when I was nine. 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Then I lived with my bio dad for a year. He died. And I ended up junior high and high school living with my brother, who was married to his teen bride. So, I mean, you know, in some ways, the Lord just comforted my heart and said, I've given you just about every family type to live in, so you have the experiential PhD. 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
12: Have you ever seen someone else's troubled life and said to yourself, I'm glad it's them and not me? Fortunately, God never says that. Today, on Turning Point, Dr. David Jeremiah offers biblical assurance that no trial is big enough to intimidate God, who is in control of all things at all times. 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
13: Well, one of the Psalms that we talk about in the book, Five Psalms for a Flourishing Life, is Psalm 46. So we're going to listen to it today. But if you get the book, Five Psalms for a Flourishing Life, you'll see a bold outline and really good discussion of the psalm in practical terms that you can put into use even now. 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This 236-page gift book, hardcover, beautifully designed book, is yours for the asking when you help us during the month of May with an investment in the ministry of Turning Point. 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Well, let's get started with Psalm 46. It's a great psalm, and here is the teaching of it from Turning Point.
12: Now, if you look down at the psalm, you'll notice immediately that it falls into three sections, each of which is ended with a little phrase called Selah, which is a marking in the Old Testament hymnal. Each of these three stanzas remind us of something particularly important about God that we need to know when we face trouble. And rather than go through the outline in a historical way, let me present it to you by way of three principles to help you overcome the trouble that you have in your life by means of God's resources. First of all, in the first stanza, we learn that we need to retreat to our refuge. Notice what it says in 46:1-3. God is our refuge and strength, a very present help in trouble. Therefore, we will not fear, even though the earth be removed, and though the mountains be carried into the midst of the sea, though its waters roar and be troubled, though the mountains shake with its swelling. We learn, first of all, that we have a refuge, and this refuge is awesome, isn't he? Psalm 71 was sort of my marching orders to tell the world how awesome God is for the rest of my life. My friends, we have an awesome refuge. Don't we? It says here, God is our refuge and our strength. The word for refuge really means a quiet place to go for protection. And we see Hezekiah following this principle as he goes into the temple with the problems that are before him, and he spreads them out in the presence of the Lord in his quiet refuge before Almighty God. He says, God, here is my need, and here's what I need you to do for me. And he finds refuge in God. Deuteronomy 33:27 says, the eternal God is your refuge, and underneath are the everlasting arms. Psalm 91:2 says, I will say of the Lord, he is my refuge and my fortress, my God. In him I will trust. Psalm 18:2 says, the Lord is my rock and my fortress and my deliverer, my God, my strength, in whom I will trust. Notice, secondly, he's an accessible refuge. Notice what it says in the text. He is a very present help in trouble. Reminds me of what I heard a parent ask a little boy what the Bible says about lying. And he said, the Bible says that lying is a very present help in the time of trouble. That is not what the Bible says. God, our refuge, is a very present help in the time of trouble. The word for trouble could be translated in tight places. How many of you have ever been in a tight place, in between a rock and a hard place? You don't know what to do. The words very present convey the idea that God is easy to be found, and when he is found, he's enough for any situation. God never withdraws himself from us when we are in trouble. He is more present to us than a friend or a relative can be. Think about this. God is more present to us than the trouble that has driven us to him in the first place. He is a friend in need and a friend indeed. As we read in Exodus chapter 33 and verse 14, God's word to Moses was, "My presence will go with you and I will give you rest." He's very accessible. And then notice, thirdly, he's ageless. This refuge is not only accessible, but it's an ageless refuge. It says in verses 2 and 3 of the 46th Psalm, "Therefore will we not fear, even though the earth be removed, and though the mountains be carried into the midst of the sea, though the waters roar and be troubled, though the mountains shake with its swelling." Here the psalmist has tried to figure out all of the calamitous things that could happen. The earth being removed, the mountains being destroyed. He's come up with all of the things that would think of natural and national disasters. And he said, if all those things happen, there is still God. Sometimes we wring our hands with the things that happen in our culture and we think, oh my goodness, what if this takes place? Look what happened to earth, you know? Let me ask you to read part of a Psalm 102, 25 through 28. Let's read it out loud together. "Of old you laid the foundation of the earth, and the heavens are the work of your hands. They will perish, but you will endure. Yes, they will all grow old like a garment, like a cloak. You will change them, and they will be changed. But you are the same, and your years will have no end. The children of your servants will continue, and their descendants will be established before you." When your trouble comes, retreat to your refuge. He's awesome, he's available, and he's ageless. When everything else fails, there's still God. Notice in the second stanza of this psalm, that when trouble comes, you need to rediscover your strength. There are two thoughts here in this stanza. First of all, the first part of your strength you need to rediscover is that you have a secret power within. Did you know that? Now, let me tell you something that's really interesting to me. Whenever an ancient city thought they were going to be surrounded or sieged by another nation, they feared most of all not the enemy, not their embattlements, not their armaments. They feared the supply of food and water inside the walled city. So when Hezekiah realized that the Assyrians were coming toward Jerusalem, he had enough time to do a little preparation. He took great care to make sure that his city would be protected. And listen to what he did. In the Kidron Valley, outside of Jerusalem, there was a deep spring, an ever-bubbling spring called the Spring of Gihon. And this spring was the water supply of Jerusalem. And it had to be protected. And so Hezekiah redirected the waters of the spring through a conduit that was 1,777 feet long, hewn out of solid rock. And he redirected the waters of the Spring of Gihon under the wall of the city of Jerusalem into a reservoir so that it was right in the middle of the city. Then he went out and he covered up any evidence of the spring and did it in such a clandestine way that Sennacherib and the Assyrians had no idea where the water supply was or what had happened to it. If God hadn't taken out the Assyrians that night, Hezekiah had enough water inside the city to keep his people alive for a long time. And so we read in verse 4, "There is a river whose streams shall make glad the city of God, the holy place of the tabernacle of the Most High." How many of you know that in the midst of the walled city with trouble all around, you have a resource in the person of the Holy Spirit of God? Everywhere you look in the New Testament, you see that. The Lord Jesus teaching any powerful reminder to his people in the book of John, chapter 4, said, Whoever drinks of this water will thirst again, but whoever drinks of the water that I shall give him will never thirst, but the water that I shall give him will become in him a fountain of water springing up into everlasting life. And again, in the 7th chapter of John, on the last day, the great day of the feast, Jesus stood and cried out, saying, if anyone thirsts, let him come to me and drink. He who believes in me, as the scripture has said, out of his heart will flow rivers of living water. When you have the Holy Spirit of God within you, you have a resource, a secret resource that nobody knows about. It's down deep inside of who you are as a person. It's the Holy God Himself incarnate in you through the Holy Spirit. When trouble comes, don't look out there. You're not ever going to find anything out there even close to the resource of the Holy Spirit who lives within you. He is the Almighty God. He's the stream that never ceases to supply. Not only do you have a secret power within you, but if you keep reading in the psalm, you discover you have a secret person within you. Notice verses 5 through 7. God is in the midst of her. She shall not be moved. God shall help her just at the break of dawn. The nations raged and the kingdoms were moved. He uttered his voice and the earth melted. The Lord of hosts is with us. The God of Jacob is our refuge. Do you see how this psalm reflects what God did before dawn? When all the people were killed by the angel and the rejoicing in the great victory of the Lord. Like the fourth person in the fire in the book of Daniel, they looked in and there were more than Shadrach, Meshach, and Abednego. There was a fourth person likened to the Son of God. God was in the fire with his children. Like the disciples out on the Sea of Galilee fishing at night and the storm blows up and they're panic stricken. They don't know what to do and the Lord God's asleep. And

0: And I probably have a guardian angel. I wouldn't be standing up here before you today. I wouldn't have survived. But I want to ask you a question. Would you rather have your own angel, or would you rather have the Lord of Sabaoth as your God? My friends, we've got Almighty God in our heart. I don't want to get off on the angel thing. He hasn't revealed a lot of things about angels that people are talking about today. But he has revealed this clearly, that the Lord of the angels lives within our hearts. When we're in the midst of our troubles, we need to pray to Lord Sabaoth, Lord of hosts, and say, "Oh Lord, God of hosts, you are with me." You know what the word "with me" is in the language of the Old Testament? It is Emmanuel, from which we get the word Emmanuel. He is Emmanuel. The Lord of Sabaoth, Emmanuel, he is with us. If you've read much of the literature of what we might call the deeper life, you've read some writings of Hannah Whiteall Smith. She wrote a book some years ago called The God of All Comfort. And in this book, she told of this experience. She said that she had been going through a time of great trouble in her life and a time of great questioning about the trouble and difficulty, and she didn't know what to do. And like most of us when we face our troubles, she thought that no one had ever had any trouble like her trouble, and it was all peculiar to her, and that there was no one who could understand it. And then, well, this is what happened, and she writes about it. "There happened to be staying near me just then for a few weeks a lady who was considered to be a deeply spiritual Christian, and to whom I had been told I should go for additional help to get through my trouble. So I summoned up my courage, and one afternoon I went to see her, and I poured out my troubles before her, and I expected, of course, that she would take a deep interest in me and would be at great pains to do all she could to help me. She listened patiently and did not interrupt me, but when I finished my story," said Hannah Whiteall Smith, "and I paused, expecting her to respond in sympathy and consideration, she simply said, 'Yes, all you say may be very true, but then, in spite of it all, there is God.'" Well, she said, "I waited a few minutes for her to say something else, but nothing came. And my friend and teacher had the air of having said all that was necessary, and I knew she was done. But I continued, 'You didn't understand how very serious and perplexing my difficulties are.' 'Oh, yes, I did,' replied my friend, 'but then, as I tell you, there is God.' And I could not induce her to make one other answer. It seemed to me most disappointing and unsatisfactory. I felt that my peculiar and really harrowing experiences could not be met by anything so simple and so mere as the statement, 'Yes, but there is God.' I knew God was there, of course, but I felt I needed something more than just God. And I came to the conclusion that my friend, for all her great reputation as a spiritual teacher, was at any rate not able to grapple with the peculiarity of my particular case. However," she said, "my need was so great, I did not give up with my first trial, but I went to her again and again, always with the hope that she would sometime begin to understand the importance and peculiarity of my difficulties and that she would give me some adequate help. But it was of no avail. I was never able to draw forth any other answer. And at last, because she said it so often and seemed so sure, I began to dimly wonder whether, after all, God might not be enough, even for my need, overwhelming and peculiar as I felt it to be. From wondering, I came gradually to believe that, being my Creator and Redeemer, He must be enough. And at last, a conviction burst upon me that He really was enough. And my eyes were open to the fact of the absolute, utter, all-sufficiency of Almighty God." And she wrote, "My troubles disappeared like magic, and I did nothing but wonder how I could ever have been such an idiot as to be troubled by them, when all the while there was God. The Almighty, the all-seeing God, the God who had created me and was therefore on my side and eager to care for me and help me, and I found out that God was enough. And at last my soul was at rest." And I thought, as I finished reading that statement, how simple but how profound. What do you mean God is enough? That sounds like pious language that somebody rehearses to answer questions with. But it is not. Let me just ask you this. You better hope he's enough. Because if he isn't enough, where do you go for plan B? If you have exhausted all of the sufficiency of Almighty God, where do you go then? No, I'm telling you, he's your creator. He's your redeemer. He's your sustainer. He's the one who loved you enough to give his life for you. And when you come to him, the all-powerful one of the universe, with whatever problems you may have, I'm telling you, he's enough. God's enough. Oh, I know you need the comfort and encouragement of God's people, and I'm not disdaining the personal ministries we have to another, but when all of that is pushed aside and you're alone at 3 o'clock in the bedroom or alone at 3 o'clock in a hospital room and you look up into the ceiling and there's nobody there but just you in the darkness, I'm telling you, God's enough, and he's enough for you. I don't know what your problem is, but just try to think about your problem in relationship to Almighty God. He's enough. He surely is.
1: That's a very special phrase to me. I discovered that phrase personally, individually, passionately during the time I had cancer several years ago. People ask me what I learned. I just told them I learned one thing. God is enough for every situation that you face. Psalm 46. Tomorrow, as we conclude this series, tomorrow and Friday, we're going to talk about Psalm 16, and the title of the psalm for this series is The Best is Yet to Come. A great end to the series. The best is yet to come. There's more to come, and it's all good, and we'll talk about it tomorrow. Hey, you can get this beautiful book on Psalms from Turning Point. 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Thank you so much for listening. 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
11: Today on In Grace, we're going to continue our series, Raising Great Kids. And we're going to be talking a lot today about protecting our kids from the things that are on screens. And this is the big one today. This is what can ruin kids. Many children, young children, are seeing pornography at a very early age, or a lot of profanity. And we as parents, grandparents, aunts and uncles, people in the church, we need to do everything we can to protect those kids from the perversion of the world. So I'll be preaching on that today, giving parents some tips, but I would love to bless parents with two things. One, you can get this entire Raising Great Kids 6-part audio series by contacting us here at In Grace, and we're not even selling this. We're actually just going to give it to those of you that support In Grace with a gift of any amount. If it's $5, that's fine. If it's $100, that's fine. Whatever you can do, whatever God is leading you to do, we're going to thank you by sending you the series Raising Great Kids. And let me ask you this, what is the value of your kids or the kids that you know walking in the ways of God? It's just priceless. And so we want to help with the scripture. We want to help with what God, unpacking what God said about raising kids. We also have a free poster, 101 Ways to Praise a Child. We would love to send you this and the audio series by when you just give us a call, 1-800-78-GRACE, 1-800-78-GRACE. 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We also would love to invite you to Israel with In Grace. We're going on a solidarity tour in February of 2027. We have led dozens and dozens of these tours. We've had thousands of you come to Israel with In Grace. So we're really experienced at it. We know how to make sure it's safe. And it is everyone that does it says this is the trip of a lifetime, because you get to see not just the sights, and it's amazing to go on a boat ride in the Sea of Galilee. I mean, it's amazing. You can just picture the Lord standing on the seashore, you know, or out in a boat. We're going to take you to the sites, but we're also going to immerse you in the land of Israel and the people of Israel. We're going to have solidarity events where we can show our love to those that live in Israel, not just the Jews, by the way, which of course they're God's people, God's earthly people. 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And we go to bless Israel. And so if you'd like to get a free brochure, you can do that on our website, ingraceradio.com, ingraceradio.com. 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
13: I'm so impressed with your kids. They are so brilliant. There was a boy that asked his dad for a dollar. And the dad said, well, you know, when I was a kid, we were so poor, I would never ask for a dollar. I would only ask for a penny. The boy thought for a second and said, hey, dad, can I have 100 pennies? Brilliant. Brilliant children. I actually ran across a brilliant parent in Des Moines, Iowa. We were at, a family event, and our kids were just being crazy, and they were not being polite. They weren't being responsible or obedient. And the mom says to her kids, you may no longer call me mom because you're acting so crazy. She says, you may now call me Mrs. Paddock. And one of the girls started bawling and sobbing. And I thought that was a hoot. I mean, what a brilliant mom. You may no longer call me mom. You may call me Mrs. Paddock. And for as parents as brilliant as you are, I'm sometimes astounded how we allow total strangers into our homes. There's an article that I read a number of years ago, which is still applicable today, and it's titled The Stranger. A few months before I was born, my dad met a stranger who was new to our small town. From the beginning, Dad was fascinated with this enchanting newcomer and soon invited him to live with our family. The stranger was quickly accepted and was around to welcome me into the world a few months later. My parents were complimentary instructors. Mom taught us to love the word of God. Dad taught us to obey it. But the stranger was our storyteller. He could weave the most fascinating tales, adventures, mysteries, comedies, or daily conversations. He could hold our whole family spellbound for hours each evening. If I wanted to know about politics, history, or science, he knew it all. He knew about the past, he understood the present, and seemingly could predict the future. The pictures he could draw were so lifelike, I would often laugh or cry as I watched. The stranger was an incessant talker. Dad didn't seem to mind, but sometimes Mom quietly got up and left the room while the rest of us were enthralled by his stories of faraway places. I wonder now if my mom would ever pray that the stranger might leave. You see, my dad ruled our household with certain moral convictions, but the stranger never felt an obligation to honor them. Profanity, for example, was never allowed in our house, not from us, not from our friends, and not from adults. But our longtime visitor, however, used occasional four-letter words that burned my ears and made Dad squirm. To my knowledge, though, the stranger was never confronted. My dad was a teetotaler who wouldn't permit alcohol in his home, but the stranger felt like we needed exposure and enlightened us to the other ways of life. He offered us beer and other alcoholic beverages often. He talked freely, much too freely, about sex. His comments were sometimes blatant, sometimes suggestive, and generally embarrassing. I know now that my early concepts of the man-woman relationship were influenced by this stranger. As I look back, I believe it was the grace of God that the stranger did not influence us more. Time after time, he opposed the values of my parents, yet he was seldom rebuked and never asked to leave. We always called him by his initials, TV. What do we allow into our homes? And that's a good question. We live in a very modern society with technology that is pumping our lives full of news and entertainment and options. And what are we going to do about that? How are we going to protect ourselves, let alone protect those vulnerable little children in our lives? How are we going to protect them? There's a lot out there that is extremely dangerous to your children. And that's what we're going to talk about today as we go more into detail about raising great kids, raising godly kids. How do we protect them from the streams of media, from television, from music, from games, video games? The American Academy of Child and Adolescent Psychiatry, certainly not an organization I normally would quote, but in this case, I think it's important to read what they say. Children and adolescents spend a lot of time watching screens, including smartphones, tablets, gaming consoles, TVs, and computers. On average, children 8 to 12 in the United States spend 4 to 6 hours a day watching or using screens, and teens spend up to 9 hours a day. I mean, that's almost crazy. Now, you know, some kids are using them for their schooling, their education, and I'm not talking about that. I'm talking about everything else. They say, the American Academy of Child and Adolescent Psychiatry, say parents may not always know what their children are viewing or how much time they are spending with screens. Children may be exposed to, and they go through the list of things, violence, risk-taking behaviors, sexual content, negative stereotypes, substance use, cyberbullies and predators, advertising aimed at your children. How do we protect our kids from the onslaught of all of these things and more that are anti-God? Redefining marriage, redefining sexuality, redefining gender, and it's just there. How do we protect them? Do we need to go back into the Stone Age? Do we need to be Amish? Even the Amish have electricity now in certain parts of their house. I know where my sister lives in Ohio, they have cell phones, but they have to be in the outhouse. I'm just saying. I don't understand it. No, that's not the answer. You can't just unplug. We live in a society. We have to reach the world. And there are good things that we can use with this technology, with these screens, certainly. But I think it's an easy way out to turn it on and let them go. So at the very, very least, it can turn their brain to mush. And if you just plop them in front of a screen all the time, then at the very least, they're not going to have the thinking skills, the ability that they could have had if they did other activities. I'm not saying it's all wrong. I'm just saying we definitely need to be really careful with this. We need to protect them. Now, I'm not saying we're going to be so protective that once they get out of our house, they get blown away by the world. We need to be teaching them. Here a little, there a little. We need to be helping them. A medical doctor said this: it's been shown scientifically that within minutes of beginning to watch television, the brain changes from the alert brain waves, the beta waves, to the hypnotic waves, which are the alpha waves, where the judgment center of the brain is bypassed. The violence and decadence are accepted by the brain without any moral judgment being applied to it. It then becomes part of the child's permanent subconsciousness. What goes into a child's mind is just as important as what goes into his or her mouth, according to Lorraine Day, medical doctor.
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13: We're going to give you some ideas on how to protect your children from the internet, from streaming services, from television, from music, whatever it is. But first, let's go to Scripture, and we'll look at Philippians 4. And this is good advice for all of us, not just parents, but especially parents. And this is good advice for children, too. I think some of the best things for your kids to do is use their imagination. And when they're watching something, it's hard to use your imagination because it's all there for you. I love that some of those old radio shows, because you're using your imagination to create imagery in your mind. Reading is even better. Just good old-fashioned play. Toys that don't have batteries, that don't make noise. Those are the best toys, aren't they? Don't just give in. It's so easy just to hand them a tablet or a phone or screen. Don't do that. Why? Because of the wickedness that's available to them without you even realizing it's there. Sometimes it's subconscious. We were at a tire store and they had the History Channel on. You would think it's not going to corrupt any kid, right? There was a mom and a little kid, probably five-year-old kid, six-year-old kid, girl sitting there. And they had this thing so loud. And I usually like some of the History Channel stuff, but it was in the middle of the day, but it was like talking about aliens and how we got here by aliens. And they were saying like that this is proven fact that this alien race came and seeded us and now we're here because of aliens. I mean, they said it just like it was science. I couldn't believe it. And it was blasting. And this poor little girl was absorbing this nonsense. I just felt like getting up and preaching, you know. I should have just got up and turned it off. Philippians 4:8 says this: finally, brethren, whatsoever things are true, whatsoever things are honest, whatsoever things are just, whatsoever things are pure, whatsoever things are lovely, whatsoever things are of good report, we're to think on these things. Think on these things. So what do we do? Well, we don't want to think on those things that are sinful, that are wrong, that are against God. And what we fill our mind with is important, right? That we think on those things that are good. So what's coming in to your home? What's coming into your phone? What's there so easily for the kids to get? Well, these are actually statistics from 2006, and I know it's not gotten better. I'm positive these numbers are probably doubled by now. okay? 12% of all websites are pornographic. 4.2 million pornographic websites, 420 million pornographic web pages, 68 million daily pornographic search engine requests. 25% of total search engine requests are for pornography, according to the Internet Filter Review, 2006. What is that today? Who knows? It's not gotten better, for sure. And almost 80% of youth unwanted exposure to pornography happens in your home. Okay? Let that sink in. What are you going to do? Whatever you have to do to protect them. I'm not tech savvy. Well, you need to get tech savvy. You need to find someone that is. You need to get help. You need to make sure you have it protected, filtered, monitored. You don't give your kid a device. You know, we've had a school rule for many years that the kids don't have phones. And it served us well. And you say, oh, that's so legalistic. Well, you can call it whatever you want to call it. But there are giants of industry, giants of tech that don't give their kids phones. Some of the main ones don't let their kids have phones. They see the danger of it. So why are you doing it? So that's one thing. But it's not just that. It's don't just let them be in a room with a laptop. Make sure it's in a public place. Make sure it has some content filter. Make sure you set up some things. Okay, I don't think we can live today without the internet, which is a horrible statement. I can't believe I just said that, but it's probably true. So it's something that we probably are going to have or need to have. Unless you have an absolute horrible time with that, then get rid of it. Just somehow get through life without it. But most of the time, with accountability, there's software that you can put on every device that is monitored by a friend that you trust. And it gives a report. We have it with all of our staff and our church, our male staff, and some of the women want that too. So we provide that, and you can get that, and we can help you with that. If you have any questions with accountability, with filtering, with making sure that your kids don't get into that, because once it happens, it will destroy them. It could literally affect them the rest of their life, and they will have a struggle with that. And, you know, with God, you can overcome anything. But it would be so much better if they didn't have to go through that. And then they're going to have a skewed understanding of a sexuality. Their marriage is going to be affected. All of these things are going to come up because that we weren't more careful with the internet, with movies and all these other things. And there's all sorts of ways to password protect, on and on and on. Now, your kids are really, really smart. I already told you that. They're brilliant. So you have to stay on top of this. And talk to your kids. Don't just, you know, lock everything up and then never say anything about it. Let's talk about pornography. Talk about all these things. Talk about how horrible these things are and how harmful they are. Another concern of mine, an area of concern, is ungodly friends. Now, how do we reach the world? How do your kids reach other kids, but you're still protecting them? It's a tough one. It really is. So we have youth ministries here where, you know, we can bring kids to the church and we can have programs and give them the gospel. But my parents wouldn't just let us go over to people's houses. We didn't do that. Unless it was dedicated church people that we knew really, really well. Okay? So really be protective. Don't just be permissive on letting them go here and there and everywhere because it could happen so easily. Even your relatives, even their cousins that aren't godly will get them into stuff that will hook them the rest of their life. So be very guarded with ungodly friends. Don't allow just them to go everywhere. Just say no a lot, okay? But, you know, make sure they have a good life. Make sure they have fun. But protect them. Protect them. Have that relationship with them. You know, they don't have to be at your side every last second. I've seen that too, where that's not good for them either. You want them to have friends. You want, and maybe have people over to your house, but you're always there. You're always watching them. You're in control. So there's ways to do that. We'll talk more about that in the question section. How about video games? You know, when I was young, the video games were Tetris and Pac-Man and, you know, I don't know, Atari stuff. I think they've gotten a little more advanced, pretty sure. So, and I know a lot of it is, you know, stealing cars and shooting people and all that. You need to protect them from that kind of stuff. You really do. you know, let's say they're really into a game and all of a sudden you, maybe you should sit there with them. And if you see a bunch of ungodly stuff, violence and whatever, say, pull the plug, throw it away, say, we're not going to do that anymore. And explain why. Now they're not going to like you for a little bit, but they're going to respect you that you're doing it for them to protect them. Be careful with video games. Don't let them get absorbed into that. Allow them to play certain games. Make sure they're safe. Make sure they're wholesome and don't let them do it all the time. Maybe do it as a reward. If they've done a good job or whatever it is, give them a little bit of time to do that. Let them have fun. We're not saying don't let them have fun, but we're just saying protect them.
11: And we're going to talk more about this tomorrow, raising great kids, protecting our kids, being careful, especially with technology. And tomorrow, I'm also going to be inviting two of my closest friends. Both are fathers. One's now a grandfather like me, the Julian brothers, Pastor Paul Julian, Pastor Mark Julian. And the three of us are going to answer questions from parents and help parents raise kids like with real world questions. And so I think you'll enjoy that tomorrow as we are going through a series called Raising Great Kids. We have this entire series available to send to you. You either are raising kids or you know someone that is. And this series would be a huge blessing to them. 6-part audio series, Raising Great Kids. And I can send it to you right now. What do you have to do? Well, you have to contact us here at InGrace. There's two ways, or actually three ways to do that. 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
20: 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We've got to take the difficulties of our lives and lay them down at the cross. We need to come to Jesus and say, Lord, this is the beef that I have with my life, and I'm giving it to you. I can't figure it out.
19: 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I'm David Jay, thanking you for joining us today as we listen, learn, and are challenged by God's Word, the Bible. What do you do when heaven feels silent? When you've prayed, believed, even begged, and still nothing changes? When the person you love isn't healed? When the worst actually happens? When it feels like evil is winning? Where is God in all of that? This May, Pastor Jack Hibbs' featured resource is Why Doesn't God Answer My Prayers by Erwin Lutzer. It's an honest biblical look at the questions most of us are afraid to say out loud. 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You know, positive attitude, it's a good thing. But we're not actually failing God if the difficulties of life become challenging or even a bit overwhelming. You see, many of us have the delusion that the Christian life should be without difficulty. But everyone, including the Christ follower, will experience difficulty. Hardships, well, they're a part of life, and no one escapes them. The good news is that God can use them to teach us, to shape us, and to even strengthen our faith. So today, Pastor Jack teaches us that difficulties help us recognize our need for God. When life is easy, we often ignore Him. But the hard times, well, they push us to seek Him and depend upon Him even more. Now with his message called Disciplines of Difficulty, Part 1. Here's pastor and Bible teacher, Jack Hibbs.
20: Pray now that you'd bless the going forth of your word to our hearts. And Lord, you've been preparing us actually for this discipline tonight in and with our lives. So Father, please help the going forth of your word now in Jesus' name. Amen. Well, grab your Bibles tonight and turn, if you would, to Matthew chapter 28. Put your finger there. Matthew chapter 28 in the theme verse for the entire series of the Disciplines of Life series. Matthew chapter 28, verses 18 to 20. You know that by now. And once you get your finger there, I'm going to want you to go back a little bit and mark Matthew chapter 9. Matthew chapter 28 and Matthew chapter 9, the Disciplines of Life series. Tonight we come to the discipline of difficulty. The discipline of difficulty. What can that mean? And I got to tell you right now, while you're going there, it is absolutely impossible for me to not only cover this in detail, even if I had all the time in the world. It's impossible to do that. And here's the reason why. God has allowed, ordained, engineered, uses to his glory difficulty. And here's the worst thing of all is for the person tonight who might be here or who may be listening or watching right now to say, I will not confess that, Pastor. I will not see difficulty. Oh, yeah, you will. Nope, not going to confess it, not going to say it. Well, you're going to have it. And just when I say it like that, there's a little bit of a cringe because you might think, oh, no. Why do we do this? It's because we don't understand, first of all, the very nature of our God. But when we talk about difficulty, every one of us, to some degree or another, has gone through, is going through, shall go through difficulty. It has to happen. It's part of life. But if you are a Christian tonight, it comes with great instruction. It comes with great purpose. In fact, listen to these verses, Matthew 28, 18. Jesus said, all authority has been given to me. And remember, he's your pastor. He's the shepherd of your soul. All authority has been given to me, Jesus said, in heaven and on earth. Go therefore and make disciples of all nations, baptizing them in the name of the Father and of the Son and of the Holy Spirit, teaching them to observe all things, not some of it, all of it, because it's good, that I have commanded you, and behold, I am with you always, even unto the end of the world, or the end of the age, the culmination of time. Now, Matthew chapter 9, listen to this, beginning at verse 9. As Jesus passed on from there, he saw a man named Matthew sitting at the tax office, or the collection gate, the toll booth in our day, literally, on a Roman road. And he said to him, follow me. And so he, that is Matthew, arose and followed him. And now it happened as Jesus sat at the table in the house that behold, many tax collectors and sinners came and sat down with him and his disciples. And when the Pharisees saw it, those are the professional religionists, when they saw it, they said to his disciples, why does your teacher eat with tax collectors and sinners? I want you to circle the word there that they followed, that he, Matthew, followed in verse 9, that he followed Jesus. That word in Greek means that he decided in an instant, in a moment's time, to get up and go in the, quote, same way. That's what that word means, to go in the same way or to journey. Our video on demand, our internet television program is called Journey. Why? It's a form of discipleship. It's following Christ. When you follow Jesus, when he says, come and follow me, My goodness, last Sunday, by the end of third service, we saw close to 100 people make decisions for Jesus last Sunday. And what was he saying to them? Why did they respond and make a decision for Christ? He was saying to them, come and follow me, journey with me. We would also use the word to pilgrim or to venture with Christ, to take a journey with him, to accompany him. Jesus is inviting us. Noah Webster in his dictionary defines the word difficulty, that which is arduous. Do we even hear that word anymore, arduous? That which is arduous, a thing that is hard or hard to do, hard to understand, that which is occasioned by labor, listen to this, by perplexity, hardship, something that which requires perseverance, something that is to be overcome, to be solved, to be defeated, an obstacle which is between you, listen to this, I love it, an obstacle which is between you and your intended goal, difficulty. It's been said that the greater the goal in life, the greater the level of difficulty. And no one wants to sign up, let's be honest, for difficulty. Maybe you're here tonight and it's your first time in church and your friends have brought you, and believe me, let me tell you, they've been praying for you and they want you to come to Christ. They want you to make a decision for Jesus. They've been loving on you. They might have been buying you lunch or doing things to you, all because they love you. They want you to be born again, Jesus said. They want you in heaven with them. But let me be the first to tell you, you make a decision for Jesus tonight, and it is difficult. But it is a difficulty that comes with great reward. You say, Jack, you're not encouraging my friend to choose Christ tonight, are you? I am, because listen, everybody in life will have difficulty. Only the Christian has it with purpose, has it with meaning, has it with an intended goal in sight. There's a reason for our suffering. A lot of people, I don't know what's going on. I honestly, I'm going to report to you something that I'm hearing in the last couple of months by so many people. And it's not only here in this church. I'm getting emails. People are stopping me at other churches where I might be speaking. And I'm hearing this. And I don't know, look, I don't put any stock into this because God can show me. He hasn't shown me this. I'm not saying I don't believe you. I'm just saying he can tell me if he wants me to know. But so many people are saying, Pastor Jack, the Lord is showing me great, great destruction, and I see visions of tremendous difficulty and peril coming to America and the world. I saw a vision of this happening in the Middle East, and all of these words of foreboding and impending judgment and doom. And listen, I'm not discounting that. I haven't seen it. Do I doubt such things could happen soon? I don't doubt it. Is America certainly worthy of discipline from God? Yes, we are. But without those things, life is still difficult. But with the world going on the course that it is around the world, and all the threats that are out there in Europe right now, and in China, Russia, United States, under constant terrorist chatter and threats, something's supposed to happen. What should that do to you? Well, number one, as a Christian, you should make sure that your faith is rooted and grounded in Christ and that you're not soon shaken by these things. Jesus said, everything that can be shaken shall be shaken, and only that which can remain shall remain. So your life needs to be anchored upon Christ. You need to be trusting Jesus. And things are happening in the world that isn't encouraging us really and is pushing us onward to trust Christ. But no one wants to sign up for difficulty, I think. And the reason why I put that in there is because when we begin as Christians to embrace the discipline of difficulty and understand that there is a growth and a maturity that comes through hardship, trials, that arduous journey of following Christ, you can't buy it. You can't go to Bible college and get it. You can't get it anywhere but walking with Jesus. There's no other way. And in your life, you're going to have a hardship. You're going to have difficulty, no matter who you might be. But I thank God that for the Christian, The Lord grabs our hand, does he not? And does he not walk us through every difficulty? I have to confess, I've gone through difficulties and I'm going through them. And what's interesting, we're all praying back stage earlier tonight, and in my prayer with the guys, I said, you know, Lord, it's amazing how good and kind you are, because I've been going through stuff for so long in my own private life. Everything's great with my wife and I. We love each other. We're crazy about each other. All that's fine and dandy. My kids love Jesus. Everything's good. I'm talking about just physical things and continuing on and decision things.

0: the gift says they were thinking about me. And it doesn't have to be something expensive. You can pick up a feather taking a walk, a bird feather, and take it home and say to your spouse, "Honey, look what I found when I was walking. It reminded me, you are the wind beneath my wings, girl."
1: You're good.
0: Whoa! Didn't cost a thing. But, gifts. And then there's quality time, giving the person your undivided attention. And this is true with a marriage. This is true with children. This is what you were talking about, Shannon, when you said, you know, playing, was it dolls?
2: Barbies, yeah.
0: Playing with your daughter. And she realized you weren't all there, you know. So quality time means you give them your undivided attention. And then acts of service is doing something for the other person that you know they would like for you to do. For the family, it might be washing dishes, it might be making beds and all those kind of things. And remember, children have things to do appropriate to their age in the family because we all have jobs. And so we're doing things for each other, acts of service. And then physical touch. And we've long known the power of physical touch. Yeah. That's why we pick up babies and hold them and kiss them and cuddle them. And the baby feels love before they even know what love is all about.
1: I remember preparing for a broadcast with you years ago, and I think my youngest, Troy, was probably 4 or 5. And I remember going through, I was reading the material, and he was in my lap. And I just asked him, you know, which one of these meets your needs? And I went through him. As soon as I said physical touch, he said, "That's me, Daddy. That's the one I like."
0: Yeah.
1: Just you can hugs. He loves hugs and tickling his arm and just that kind of thing.
0: You can discover a child's love language by the time they're 4 years old. Yeah. At least by the time they're 4. Mm-hmm. My son's love language is physical touch. When he was that age, I'd come home in the afternoon. He'd run to the door, grab my leg, and climb on me.
1: That's right.
0: He's touching me because he wants to be touched. Our daughter never did that.
1: Yeah.
0: At that age, she would say, "Daddy, come to my room. I want to show you something." She wanted quality time.
1: Yeah.
0: So the idea is that every family member has a primary language, and you want to speak that language fluently. And then you want to sprinkle in the other 4.
1: And again, to the whole point, it takes effort.
0: Effort, absolutely.
1: And you can't knock down a wall. You can't redo your kitchen in the same way. You got to spend time knowing what your love language and your kids' love languages are and your spouse. Hey, let's examine another one, resentment in a marriage and family. You know, that's a serious one. And some of these have been fun. But in fact, you compare that to having termites in your home. Just to keep that analogy going, why is resentment such a serious problem?
0: I think because what happens is when we hurt the other person or they disappoint us and we don't deal with it, we just hold it inside and then we come to resent them because they did that to us. Or maybe we even lash out at them and tell them how horrible it is that they did and they don't apologize or anything. And so we resent it and resentment turns to bitterness and bitterness turns to hatred. And eventually we get to the place where we say, "I'm out of here." So, you know, dealing with issues when they happen. That's why I say apologizing and forgiving is absolutely essential to a healthy marriage.
1: Right.
0: We can't just let things ride. We've got to deal with them.
1: In fact, I love the saying you had in the book, Gary. You said, "A happy marriage is the union of two good forgivers."
0: Yeah.
1: Man, that is such a poignant sentence.
0: Yeah. Because, you know, if we let it build up, it gets worse and worse and worse. And eventually we figure, you know, I can't take this anymore.
1: So you tend to forgive less and less.
0: Yeah, you do.
1: When resentment builds up.
0: And we're not by nature apologizers. Because, again, by nature, we're selfish. And our way's the right way. They're the ones that are wrong. They ought to be apologizing. And I say, a lady said to me, she said, "Dr. Chapman, I understand about apologizing, but what if he's the problem?" You know? I said, "Okay, let's assume he's 95% of the problem. That would only leave 5% for you. Apologize for your 5%, you know, and let's see what happens. Apologize and then love him in his love language. Mm. And maybe something will happen inside of him."
1: Yeah.
3: And what's the end of the story there?
0: Well, what happens is, you know, we love God because God first loved us.
3: Yeah.
0: So we love them by apologizing and loving them, even though they're not loving us. But love stimulates love.
1: Yes.
0: So she's influencing him in the best possible way.
1: Mm. I think in the Christian space especially, we have neglected this. I mean, we talk about loving our neighbor as ourselves, as Jesus commanded us to do. This is one of the reasons we're not very effective, and the Holy Spirit can't really work through us because we're wagging our finger and we're building up resentment toward others who don't think like us, behave like us, believe like us, right?
0: Yeah.
1: And it's one of the core problems, I think, because love does crack the heart open of the other person. It's an amazing tool. Shannon, you have a three-step plan, you call it, for forgiveness. Let's hear it quick, because we need some forgiveness.
2: Well, you know, obviously you're going to have to acknowledge that there's this need there, right? So that's that cracking through the wall and or doing the demolition we were talking about earlier. You know, it's let's just acknowledge this is happening. It's also, as Dr. Chapman is saying there, it's just taking some accountability. And then it's kind of a continuing to monitor that process, that same process. I talk a lot in my counseling to folks about humility and compassion. And this takes great humility. Somehow or another, in our humanness and in our sinfulness, we think, I'm going to be this same house, if you will, this same person from now until whenever. And I think even in back to the home metaphor here, you know, some people think, I'm going to build this house and never have to change it. I'm going to die in this house. And yet there's so many changes. That's not the God we serve. He's somebody who's changing us for the better all of the time. Requires humility. Requires us to say, God, change me from the inside out. Change me. Same in this process of resentment and forgiveness is, hey, we've got to change. I'm willing to do my part. I'm not going to make you do your part, but I want you to know I'm willing to do my part. And we got to start somewhere. We've got to get the process going. But it's honestly just a matter of humility, of awareness, and then just actually doing something, not expecting this is going to happen by itself, that we're actually going to have to put a little sweat equity into it.
1: Yeah, it's so good. I mean, both of you, Gary and Shannon, this book is filled with wonderful, rich content. And I love your encouragement and advice. I love the metaphor. To do the home improvement project. Unfortunately, we're out of time. We're already hit day one. So I want to come back next time and share more of the 12. We've only covered three, so we've barely made any headway, but it's been really insightful. I mean, I'm thinking, John, about going home tonight with Gene and Troy. Trent's in his own place now, but I'd love to sit down and talk to them about doing more of this. That's why I was kind of asking for a friend of mine, how late can you do this? You know? But I think it's really valuable to open communication up. Mm-hmm. And so often we do let time kind of knock down the more important things in our relationship, like honesty, humility, like you both said. And I'm eager to do it. I want to do it. And for our listeners, let me recommend to you that you get a copy of the DIY guide. And for the slow folks like me a few months ago, that's do it yourself, that do it yourself guide to building a family that lasts. I mean, it's easy to use. It kind of focuses you on that blueprint, the plan for how to do this well. And let me tell you, we believe in this content so much. If you'll make a monthly pledge of any amount to focus on the family, we'll send you this book as our way of saying thank you. We really need more monthly partners who will stand with us financially so that together we can meet the ongoing needs of families who contact us. According to our research, over the past 12 months, you've helped more than 360,000 moms and dads improve their parenting skills, build closer bonds within their family, and pass on their faith to their children. That is great news, and I'm so thankful for the generosity of our donors who help support the ministry. You can be a part of our family building team. We'll provide the labor and you provide the resources we need to construct healthy and godly families like we've talked about today. So a monthly pledge will be great, or a one-time gift, whatever you can afford. Everything helps.
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1: Gary and Shannon, let's come back next time to continue the conversation. We still need to hit topics like building trust, letting go of control. Did I say that? Letting go of control. Man, why did we do that on day two? We should have covered that today. And having really more fun together, which is great as a family. Can we do it?
0: Love to.
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11: This afternoon, expect mostly sunny skies and very warm conditions with a high of 86. Air quality will be unhealthy for sensitive groups. Tonight will be partly cloudy with a low of 55. Tomorrow will bring mostly sunny skies, breezy winds, and pleasant weather with a high of 72. I'm meteorologist Jason Katarina on AM 1160. Hope for your life.
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12: Did you know that God's name is never mentioned in the book of Esther? But we can see his obvious handprints marking every page of Esther's story. Today on Insight for Living, Chuck Swindoll continues his study of this fascinating Old Testament heroine. In this next portion of our study, we'll discover that although God's name isn't identified, he's quietly orchestrating events, people, and circumstances to clearly illustrate his control. Maybe you're struggling to see God's hand in your life story right now. Chuck titled this reassuring message, God's Surprising Sovereignty.
13: I've never met a person who didn't feel pity for Job. I mean, here was a man godly in heart and righteous in life and lifestyle, who had his entire world crash in on top of him for no apparent reason. And the pain became unbearable. And all because of satanic cruelty and God's strange allowing of it to happen, the man became like a tiny wounded mouse in the paws of a big cat, almost played with. And the hardest part of it all was not the pain, that was bad enough, but it was this mysterious sense of God's silence which played out in Job's life as God's absence. It occurred to me that it must have been like swimming on a vast lake and getting about 100-150 yards offshore toward dusk. And suddenly a freak fog rolls in over the lake and surrounds you. And you're trapped in this tiny circle of sight. But the fog has diffused light, so you can't even tell where the sun is going down. And you begin to swim. You think toward the shore, but you're not sure. And then you turn and you panic and swim in another direction, and you again have lost your orientation. You don't know where land is. You panic. Your heart rate increases, and you decide maybe to float to conserve strength, and it gets dark. And the only way you're going to be safe is by hearing a voice. Faint though it may be, you need a voice. You need to have someone calling from the shore. And you could then point yourself in that direction and swim rapidly and find safety and comfort and relief. Something like that sense of lostness swept over Job as he sat in the rubble of what was once a beautiful landscape. His ruined ranch was before him, and his children now fresh graves on a windswept hill. He lost everything. Everything he owned, virtually everything he was, and now finally his health. And he sits in ashes, and he cannot hear God's voice. It's like a fog. It's like a tiny little space of sight, and not knowing where, to say nothing of why, that he writes in his journal, third chapter, words that could easily be criticized by people sitting in a place of comfort, good health, and ease. He opened his mouth and cursed the day of his birth and said, "Let the day perish in which I was born, and the night which said, a boy is conceived." Verse 11. "Why did I not die at birth, come forth from the womb, and expire?" Those are words from the lake. Those are words in the fog. Those are words that come from a man who doesn't know why. And God won't speak. And he is alone. And he is worse than dead. He is alive in his misery. Look at the end of that third chapter. Verse 24, "My groaning comes at the sight of my food, and my cries pour out like water. For what I fear comes upon me, and what I dread befalls me. I am not at ease, nor am I quiet, for I am not at rest, but turmoil comes." Don't criticize Job until you've been there. It is the worst kind of existence. Bad enough to have everything gone and to have your body covered with sores from your head to your feet, but to hear no voice from God. From that moving account of a man's misery, let me shift gears to a realm that is not nearly so measurable and realistic. Let's move from this real world to a realm some might call philosophical. And for the next few minutes, I want you to think with me about time. Time. I would like to contrast our time with God's time. You and I are locked in a cage that causes us an enormous amount of struggle and confusion. We are in a tiny space on this lake of life called the present, because our entire perspective is gauged from this moment where we find ourselves. We speak of the past and the future because our world of time, to begin with, is objectively measured. You want to know the hour or minute of the day? You look at your watch. You want to know the day of the week? You look at your calendar. Easily marked, carefully measured. You want to know the past year? You look into the diary or the journal you've been keeping, and you have a record of how things were. Objectively measured. Second, time for us is consciously accountable. Events are seen. They are dated. People are visible.
14: Things are tangible. It is in a realm of sight, smell, touch, hearing, feeling. It is a very real realm, this accountable realm, and if we want to get it straight, we can ask several others who are accurate witnesses, and they saw it, or they were there, and they can account for it. It is in a world of the tangible and the visible. Third, time is rarely ignored or overlooked. Oh, we daydream, and we sleep. But aside from those momentary lapses, we may have a little mental lapse in the midst of a busy day where we lose track of time, but not often. Most of us know about every hour of the day pretty close to the exact time, because that is our world, and it is very real, measurable, and understandable, and conscious. God is not like that at all. His workings are not on the basis of that. As a matter of fact, we are in this realm of life on planet Earth that has its own realm of time, and you leave it instantly when you move beyond it. And he lives beyond it. Maybe you heard the comic story of foolish scientists who made plans to send a rocket to the sun. Someone said, "You're going to burn up." "No," they answered, "we're going at night." God has no night. God has no day. God has no month. God has no year. God has no past, present, or future. He transcends it all. And he operates in a realm that is transcendent. We see history like a sequence of still frames moving from one to another, like the passing of a movie. God sees all the movie all at once in a flash, along with millions and trillions of others going on at the very same time. He is beyond it all, which makes our little bit of space on the lake seem terribly much like a cage called time. Isn't it easy to sing it? In his time, God makes all things beautiful in his time. It's a 11:45, Lord. Lord, please show me every day. He has no day. That you're teaching me your way. He has a way. And you do just what you say in, now we're talking, your time. Now, immediately, we have a problem. Our problem is that we read life wrongly. It must be read in the panorama of God's mind and through God's perspective, but we are finite creatures. So we are left in a fog, in disappointment with God. We read these words. No matter how we rationalize, God will sometimes seem unfair from the perspective of a person trapped in time. Only at the end of time, after we have attained God's level of viewing, after every evil has been punished or forgiven, every illness healed, and the entire universe restored, only then will fairness reign. Then we will understand what role is played by evil and by the fall and by natural law in an unfair event like the death of a child. Until then, we will not know and can only trust in a God who does know. He continues, we remain ignorant of many details, not because God enjoys keeping us in the dark, but because we have not the faculties to absorb so much light. At a single glance, God knows what the world is about and how history will end. But we time-bound creatures have only the most primitive manner of understanding. We can let time pass. Not until history has run its course will we understand how all things work together for good. Faith, then, means believing in advance what will only make sense in reverse. And that's hard. That is hard. It's as hard as moving from the chorus, in his time, God makes all things beautiful in his time, on Sunday, to the real world of pain and loss and hardship and earthquakes and floods and death on Tuesday. or Wednesday or Friday. So what do we do? How do we live in a fog without panic? How do we make it in this little space, not knowing where the shore is, and especially during the times when we do not hear a voice? Well, we need help in discovering how God works. The book just before Job is the book of Esther, and it's quite a book. It's the only book in the Bible where God isn't named, but you haven't had to worry about that because I've named him all the way through these messages. And I brought to your attention the ending of the book. You see, they didn't know about it in the third chapter or fourth chapter. I've read the book, and you have too. And so we're able to read in reverse and give them peace and comfort and tell Mordecai to wait and rest and to tell Esther she'll move when it's God's moment, because we're able to read it into it because we have the book. And the book is written from the perspective of no planet specifically, but God's transcendent presence generally. So when we come to chapter 3 and we find that there's a sustained period of silence where the king promotes Haman, you and I want to say, no, don't do it. You'll be sorry. He's a bad guy. He hates the Jews. He's going to work out a murderous plan. Don't promote him. But he promotes him, and there's no voice from the shore. Verse 6 of chapter 3, he seeks to destroy all the Jews who are in the whole kingdom of Ahasuerus. And the king of all things plants his ring in the clay, and he sends the message by edict across the kingdom of Persia. And the Jews now live in the fear that they will die by the end of the year. And God's silent. He doesn't say a word. He doesn't speak. He doesn't even stop them. Must have been like living in Paris when the Nazis came. How could they come? How could they take us? We are Frenchmen. But they came, and they killed. And God was silent. Mordecai tries to motivate Esther, and she's hesitant, and we want to say, Esther, get at it. You're the queen. You can make a difference. I know. I read where you did a little later. Do it. And she doesn't do it. Not right away. And God is silent. She asks that they might fast and pray for her. And they do. And she decides to do something. And in the meantime, Haman, aggravated at Mordecai, builds gallows that are going to hold the carcass of Mordecai till he rots. And nobody stops him. Let me tell you something. Had we lived then in that little place of the lake, we'd have wondered, where is God? Just like Elie Wiesel in his book Night stands as a child, viewing all the sights of death and smelling it from the ovens. And the man behind him says, where is God now? Of course. You know, such periods of silence are woven all the way through the text. And if you don't know this, and if you don't remember this, and if you don't call this to mind when he stays silent while you are on the lake, you will panic, you will doubt, you will become cynical. Your faith will remain like a little tiny mustard seed. I've heard great sermons on Joseph. I've listened to great sermons on Moses. I have never heard a sermon on the 400 years that separated Joseph from Moses. Now, what if you and I had lived then? I'd much rather live in the days of Joseph, or prefer to live in the days of Moses, especially when the redemption happens. But what about the silent period where God doesn't move? We move along in history and we come to Hannah. We love Hannah, this woman of God who prayed for a son, and the wonder boy came. His name is Samuel. Great messages on Hannah. Great messages on Samuel. I don't think I've ever heard a message on 1 Samuel 3:1, which says, word from the Lord was rare in those days. Visions were infrequent. The Good News Bible says there were very few messages from the Lord, and visions from him were quite rare. But I venture to say that's exactly where most of us are spending our lives, right this hot moment. God is silent. you're in a waiting period. We think the prophets were the ones who heard God's voice on a regular basis. If you think that, you haven't read Habakkuk, who watched unjust events occur one after another. And they didn't stop. Finally, he said to God, why? And while I'm at it, how long? This is a prophet. What was the problem? He was on the lake. The fog had rolled in. You can sing in his time, for God makes all things beautiful, but right now I'm drowning. Between Malachi and the birth of the Lord Jesus is another 400-year period you have probably never heard a sermon about. Absolute stark silence. Not even the writing of a verse of Scripture. 4 centuries. If you want to discover how God works, not only in Esther's day, but in your day, keep these 4 things in mind. Number one, there are often sustained periods of silence. Okay? Often. Unless I miss my guess, that's where you find yourself. And I want to give you a tip on how to handle those times of absolute silence. Here it is. The periods of God's silence are just as significant as the times in which he speaks. They're far more painful, and they are far more often. You need ears of faith to listen for his voice when you're on a lake. And then let me mention, secondly, there will be a subtle turn of events that will begin to happen. Sensitive ears, sharp antenna, will detect those changes. They're subtle, remember. For example, you're looking at Esther chapter 6. The king can't sleep. Now I want to ask you, when was the last time that made news? The president couldn't sleep last night. I don't think I've read that. The king can't sleep. Or if I did, it was a little part of the paper. But it's subtle. It's nevertheless a change. I suppose the king slept well all the time. That's why it made news in chapter 6 that he didn't in this occasion. And out of the blue, Mordecai's name comes out of obscurity. He's reading the record, listening to the notes from the Chronicles, and he hears Mordecai's name, and he hears that this man saved his life. By the way, this is between the two banquets, isn't it? Isn't it significant that God, in his timing, wanted to introduce the king to Mordecai, and it took 2 banquets. I laughed at 2 banquets. I'm now ashamed that I laughed at 2 banquets. It was part of his plan. I think, why 2 banquets? 1 will do. Well, I'm not God. He could have called for 4 or none. He's not into banquets. The point of it all is that in the mystery of these changing of events, subtle things occur that the sensitive heart picks up. And my friend, that's what wisdom is about. That's Christian maturity. And rather than thrashing about on the lake, thinking, I will not make it, I will never hear a voice, we begin to watch for turns of events. I mean, right after he gets out of this sleepless night, who's in the courtyard or in the court of the king but Haman? He has splinters in his hand from building the gallows on which to hang Mordecai. And the king called him. We laughed at that last time, remember? The king calls him in, says, who should we honor? Haman thinks, who's better than me? I'm glad you think that, but that's not my plan. I'm going to honor Mordecai. And sure enough, Haman is the man who takes Mordecai out for a walk on a horse, proclaiming his greatness. I'd call that a change of events.
15: What may look like a coincidence is actually sovereignty. That's the quiet confidence that Chuck Swindoll wants us to carry away from Esther's story. When God seems silent, he's not absent. He's at work in ways we can't see from our limited human perspective. 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A bit later on, Chuck will share a closing thought that you won't want to miss. First, I want to tell you about a special bundle of resources for the Esther series. 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In just a moment, I'll tell you about a brand new booklet that Chuck's written about the power of the cross. We published it just in time to coincide with a teaching series that begins on June 10th. The cross not only represents our salvation through Christ, but when we focus on the cross of Jesus, it becomes our compass every single day. Here's Chuck.
14: You might not remember the name Roy Riegels. If not, Roy was a football player, and in the 1929 Rose Bowl, he picked up a fumble and took off running, fast, confident, strutting toward the goal line, absolutely certain he knew where he was going. Guess what? He was headed in the wrong direction. A 70-yard sprint headed the wrong way. Oh, man, can't you just picture it? His own teammate had to chase him down. And when that teammate finally caught up with him, Roy shouted, "I love this. Get away from me. This is my touchdown." He was convinced. But Roy was dead wrong. Well, I've spent a lifetime in ministry, and I can tell you, that story never gets old because it never stops being true. Sincere people, well-meaning people, people who love God and work hard and mean every word of their prayers, running the wrong direction. Why? Because somewhere along the way, they lost sight of the cross. The cross reorients everything. When it's in clear focus, you know which goal line is which. You know what matters and what doesn't. You know how to live. That's what Insight for Living is all about. 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
17: 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It's great for the soul.
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20: There are a lot of people who've decided they're going to live their lives the way they want to live them, do what they want to do, and there comes a time in their life when they haven't prayed, don't know how to pray, not sure they even believe in God. They may have a lot of stuff. They may have a lot of money, a lot of this, a lot of that. But when you're empty in your heart and you don't have God and you can't pray to God and know that He's hearing and answering your prayer, you are in serious trouble.
21: King Saul had a lot going for him. He was tall, handsome, and as Israel's first king, he was powerful and wealthy. He had a very promising beginning, but made some very poor decisions that led to a disastrous ending. Today on In Touch, the teaching ministry of Dr. Charles Stanley will see how to avoid Saul's mistakes and keep from getting out of step with God.
20: What happens when a person gets out of step? We've been talking about walking in step with Him, and we talked about what is required of that. And second, what can you expect? And then, how do you walk through those difficult times in step with Him? Well, the question now is, what about what happens when you get out of step? When you choose to walk without Him in your life, or walking out of step, out of sync, ignoring Him, doing it your own way. And I want to turn with you to 1 Samuel. And in 1 Samuel, here is a perfect example of a young man who had it all together. It couldn't have been better for him. He had everything going for him. And he chose to walk not in step with God's plan and purpose for his life, but out of step. I'm not going to read you a passage of Scripture because I want to take you through these chapters and show you what happened in the life of Saul and apply it to your life and my life because it is so applicable. Now watch what happens. The Scripture says that Samuel, the prophet, God told him to go to Jesse's house and choose one of his sons to take Saul's place because I've rejected Saul. So he goes to his house, and he says, Jesse, they had a sort of a big dinner. He says, I want you to bring in all your sons and let me meet them. So he brings them all in, and the first one that comes in is a tall, handsome guy. And so Samuel says, this must be the one. God said, he's not the one. So he went through all of his brothers, and finally he said, well, Jesse, is this all of them? He said, well, sort of. He said, one of my youngest son's out there in the sheep field, but he's just got a bunch of sheep out there. He said, call him. Well, his name was David. Now, you know the story. So calls David in, and God says he's the man. So he appoints David. So David is still shepherding sheep, and then he goes down to meet his brothers, and there's this big warfare going on. The Philistines on one side of the valley, and the Israelites on the other side, and here's Saul, and he's scared to death, and he's the king, and he's the commander, and all of his soldiers are all afraid. And so young David, the shepherd boy, walks up, and the first thing that happens is his brother says, What are you doing here? Why don't you go back to your few sheep? Which was another cutting way to say, you know, you only have a few sheep out there. Anyway, he says to Saul, I'll take the challenge. And Saul says, put on my armor. I don't need any armor. He knew what his armor was God. And his weapon was the sling. But it was the Spirit of God in that stone. So, now you saying the Spirit of God dwells stones? No. That's not what I meant by that. I'm saying it was going to hit his target. And so he goes out and he slays Goliath, makes him a big hero. Well, then Saul says, well, I want him to serve me. So he brings him into his fold, and he's serving Saul, and he goes out and fights for Saul and plays on the harp for Saul and so forth. But here's a big mistake. When he came back, for example, from fighting with Goliath, the scripture says in the 18th chapter that it so happened when he came back that the women sang as they played and said, Saul has killed his, slain his thousands, and David his 10,000s. Can't you imagine how they put emphasis on the 10? Saul has killed his thousands, David has killed his 10,000s. Then Saul became very angry, for this saying displeased him, and he said, they've ascribed to David 10,000, but to me they have ascribed thousands. Now what more can he have but the throne? Now the scripture says in verse 10, it came about on the next day that an evil spirit from God came mightily upon Saul, and raved in the midst of the house with his hand as usual. David was playing his harp, and a spear was in Saul's hand, and he hurled the spear toward David to pin him to the wall, and he missed. Now let me say this about spears. In those days, they were heavy. In those days they were long, in those days they were very sharp, and a man who could throw one a very long ways and hit a bullseye. And when it hit you, it'd just go right on through you. He intended to kill David. And if you'll notice what the scripture says that an evil spirit from God. Now does that mean that God sent an evil spirit to kill David? No. What that really means is that God allowed what was going on inside of him to overcome him. And here we see when this comes on to Saul, which is not some disease, but listen, what's going on inside of him? His jealousy. Like you put pride and disobedience and guilt, and then there is jealousy. Here's this young shepherd boy when he's been anointed the king, and here's this young shepherd boy coming on the scene, and he tries to kill him. Now let me tell you something. Jealousy is a dangerous thing. It can be jealousy over little things. Listen, jealousy wrecks marriages. It wrecks businesses. It wrecks friendships. It wrecks all kind of things. And this is what's happening. He's very, very jealous of him. And so then, for example, the scripture says in the 9th verse of the 19th chapter, now there was an evil spirit from the Lord on Saul as he was sitting in his house with his spear in his hand, David playing his harp. And Saul tried to pin him to the wall again with a spear, but he slipped away out of Saul's presence so that he struck the spear into the wall, and David fled and escaped. Then Saul sent messengers to David's house, that is, he sent a group over there to kill him. He tried to kill him himself twice, set him up in the war to kill him, and now he sent some of his soldiers to kill him. And so that doesn't work either. Well, he and Jonathan are best friends. One of the things about companionship and friendship that you read in the Bible, that the friendship between Jonathan and David were awesome. Because what happened is their love for each other separated Jonathan from his own father Saul, because he asked him in the scripture, he said, why are you trying to kill him? He serves you. He's gone to battle. He's fought for you. He's done all of these things for you. Why are you trying to kill David? And of course, he doesn't have a reason for that, but here's what happens. Jonathan answered Saul, his father, and said to him, why should you put him to death? What's he done? Then Saul hurled his spear at him to strike him down. So Jonathan knew that his father decided to kill him. Look what's happened. His pride
0: and his disobedience, and now his jealousy is just eating him alive. It's tearing him up on the inside. He's not only jealous of David, but now, and trying to kill him, but it's reached the stage he's willing to kill his own son because his son loves David. Jealousy will destroy you. Jealousy eats like, it's like termites. It's like acid to a person's soul and heart and mind and spirit. And yet it goes on day after day among people. For example, here's a wife who gets jealous of her husband. Maybe she has a reason, if there's a sense of reason of jealousy. She doesn't like the attention he gets, maybe. She doesn't like where he is in life, and she doesn't like this, and she doesn't like that. Or the man who can be just as jealous of his wife. He brags about how beautiful she is, but then he hates every guy that looks at her. So jealousy is a terrible thing. It's so insidious, and it's deep down inside, and it gnaws and eats and churns away. Well, that's what's going on inside of him. When that's going on inside of a person, they can't think right. They don't make wise decisions. They don't think right. And they're certainly not thinking about God. They're not spending time in the Word. They're not spending time in prayer. If they were, they'd be confessing their sin before Almighty God. But they're not. There's no sense of repentance in here. Even though he says, oh, I've sinned, but there's no evidence that he has changed. He started out being prideful. Deliberate, willful disobedience until his jealousy absolutely destroys him. He can't make a wise decision. And now he makes the fourth big mistake. And here's what he does. A person who seeks unwise counsel, ungodly counsel, steps out of the will of God. Here's what he does. He goes to a witch, to a fortune teller, to a soothsayer. And he says to his men, he says, find me somebody like that. Because here's what had happened. He tried to pray. God didn't answer his prayer in this 28th chapter. God didn't answer his prayer. God didn't give him any dreams. The Urim and Thummim, which the priest would use to find the Lord's will, that wasn't working. And now Samuel died. The prophet died. David's gone, and here he is, and God's not answering his prayer. Now, I want you to think about this. There are a lot of people in that shape who've decided they're going to live their lives the way they want to live them, do what they want to do, and there comes a time in their life when they haven't prayed, don't know how to pray, not sure they even believe in God, friends are gone, money's gone, or the reputation's gone, whatever it is, and the truth is they don't have anything. They may have a lot of something, stuff. They may have a lot of money, a lot of this, a lot of that. But when you're empty in your heart and you don't have God and you can't pray to God and know that he's hearing and answering your prayer, you are in serious trouble. And this is where Saul is at this point. So they find this woman. And so he goes into her. And naturally, she knows that it's against the law. In other words, three times in the Old Testament, you destroy soothsayers, fortune tellers, as we would say, those people, those witches, those diviners, they're not to be left alive. And so she knows this. And she says, you're jeopardizing my life. And he promises her that she's going to be okay and no problem. And finally, she discovers who he is. And so here's what he said. He said, I want you to bring up somebody from the dead to speak to me. I'm going to explain this in a minute. And so somehow she brought up Samuel. And of course, she was absolutely shocked herself. And when she saw this, he says, what is the form? And so she said, it's an old man wrapped in a robe. And then Samuel said to Saul, why do you disturb me by bringing me up? Saul answered, I'm greatly distressed, for the Philistines are waging war against me, and God has departed from me and no longer answers me. Listen, when you feel like that God has departed from you and no longer answers you, the last thing in the world you want to do is to live your life in such a way that you come to that place in life that you don't have God. Listen, you're going to die. You have a whole eternity out there. It's all gloom. It's all dark. You have no assurance whatsoever because you have rejected the living God. You do not have to do that. If that's what you've been doing, you need to repent of your sins and turn to Christ and let him forgive you of your sin and set you in the right path. So what happens is Samuel speaks to him and tells him what's going on. And He says to him, you didn't obey the Lord. You did not execute his fierce wrath on Amalek. So the Lord has done this thing to you. And he tells him some other things are going to happen to him. And finally, the scripture says that Saul immediately fell full length upon the ground and was very afraid because of the words of Samuel. There was no strength in him. He ate no food, and this was it. Now, did this woman bring up Samuel the prophet? And the answer is no. Because that means, first of all, the devil, because certainly God wouldn't do it, that there was the devil, first of all, would never preach the message that Samuel preached to him. So what is this? This is God allowing a manifestation of Samuel, and God

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3: The Philistines overtook Saul and his sons, and the Philistines killed Jonathan and Abinadab and Malchishua, the sons of Saul. The battle went heavily against Saul. The archers hit him. He was badly wounded by the archers. So he said to his armor bearer, run the sword through him, and he wouldn't do it. And so he fell upon his own sword, killed himself, and then the armor bearer killed himself. And when they found him, cut off Saul's head and carried it through the Philistine army as their victor. What a horrible way to end life. And let me say this to you, and be careful how you listen. If you have never trusted Jesus Christ as your personal Savior, you're not a Christian. Do you realize that you're guilty of idolatry? You say, I'm not guilty of adultery. Well, let me ask you this. If God the Father, through His Son Jesus Christ, is not God in your life, you have decided to be God in your life. I will decide what I'll do. I will decide who I am. I will decide where I'll go. I'll decide how I'm going to spend my money. I'll decide who I like. I'll decide who I relate to. It is idolatry. I know you don't like hearing that, and I'm sorry I have to tell you, but I have to tell you. Because you see what happens. You have decided to live your life apart from God. You say, no, now I pray to God, but you may pray to Him, but you know what? Saul prayed to Him, but it didn't work because he was living in absolute disobedience to God. And there are many people who think, well, no, I'm not a Christian, and I don't read the Bible and do those things, but I believe in God, and God's going to hear my prayer. There's not a single verse in the Scripture to defend that kind of praying. I'm not being critical. I want you to see that it's not going to work because God says it won't work. He hates the things that destroy those whom He's created. If you want life at its best, you acknowledge the living God through His Son, Jesus Christ. You say, well, I believe in God, but not Jesus. Think about this. The resurrection of His Son was God's shout to the world. He's told you the truth. He is the way. Now follow Him. I want to encourage you, if you've never trusted Jesus as your Savior, to ask Him to forgive you of your sins, not on the basis of how good you're going to be, but on the basis of the cross. He died and shed His blood for you and me in order that you and I could do what? That we could walk in step with Him, that we could experience life at its best, that we could have the kind of life that He intended for us to have. And I encourage you, look at your life. And likewise, if you are a believer, know that you are. Is there pride lurking in your heart? Are there areas in which you know that you are absolutely disobeying God and rationalizing it? Well, everybody does it. Nobody's perfect. Oh, my friends, I mean, what do you expect? All the Christians aren't saints. We agree that we are not perfect. We are saints, but not perfect. Rationalization doesn't work. You may think all these things, but the bottom line is this. When will you accept the truth of God's Word and live an obedient life and watch Him do His best in your life? It's yours for the asking, but He won't force it. It's a loving invitation, so strong that He let His Son die and be crucified for your sins and mine to say, this is how much I really love you, no matter who you are. And Father, how grateful we are for your patience and love and forgiveness. And how we do pray today that the Holy Spirit will take this message and drive it deep into people's hearts. If there are believers to acknowledge, are these things to be found in my life? If there are those who've never trusted Christ, to ask themselves the question, where is my present lifestyle leading me? There is an end. There are consequences. Enable them, Father, to be honest and make a wise decision to trust you. In Jesus' name.

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3: Now, Paul's writings are absolutely incomparable. There's nothing like it. But what good would they do if he wrote them and they remained in a prison cell? Or after a while, those who governed the prison said, let me have those old manuscripts and let me throw them away. Let me burn them. Tychicus took the message to these many churches. Each of those churches was very important. And the truth is this, Tychicus was very important in the ministry of the Apostle Paul. And personally, I think about the people around me who helped me. I could never do what I do without them. Every single one of them is important. And you see, oftentimes, those who are serving in places that may be less prominent feel like that what they're doing is less important. It is not less important. I don't know where you serve the Lord, in your church or maybe in some ministry. What you do is very important in the eyes of God. There's no such thing as less than. No such thing as being unimportant. We're all important. We have different roles. Every single role is important in the eyes of God. So I simply want to say to you, God's call to us is the call to be faithful to whatever He requires of us. The rewards are not always according to the size, as far as we're concerned. It's our faithfulness, doing our best. That's what God's looking for. So I would simply ask you, what way are you serving to spread the gospel of Jesus Christ? Whatever it may be, don't underestimate it. If God's called you to do that, it is very important. And remember, obey God, leave all the consequences to Him.
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19: This afternoon, expect mostly sunny skies with very warm conditions. Air quality will be unhealthy for sensitive groups with a high of 86. Tonight will bring partly cloudy skies with a low of 55. Tomorrow, anticipate mostly sunny weather with breezy conditions, creating a pleasant day ahead with a high of 72. I'm meteorologist Jason Caterina on AM 1160. Hope for your life.
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20: It's time for a look into God's infallible book. I want to welcome you again to Daily Bible Time. Today is for Wednesday. Can you believe the week is half gone? It's just amazing how quickly time flies by when you're having fun. And I trust you'll be able to have just a few minutes to join us to look into the Word of God and continue our study of a basic issue in the grace life. You know, the Christian life is a day-by-day experience that we have of taking the identity that God gives us in Christ and putting it into the warp and woof of our life. I've said to you every day this week, the thing to remember about life in Christ is Jesus Christ gave His life for you at Calvary. He paid for everything that's wrong with you. The wage of sin is death. The gift of God is eternal life through Jesus Christ our Lord. God made Him to be sin for you, that you might be made the righteousness of God in Him. That's the great exchange. So He gave His life for you so that He could give His life to you when you trust Him. When you trust Jesus Christ exclusively to be the Savior that He died and rose again for you to be, then God saves you. He takes who you are and He puts your failure, your sin, on the cross of Calvary and says, it's done. Then He takes the life of Jesus Christ and He implants it into you. And He puts that life. Paul says, we have this treasure in an earthen vessel, that the excellency of the power might be of God and not of us. So Jesus Christ gave His life to you so that when you trust Him, He could give His life to you, put it in you. Then He put His life in you. He gave His life to you so that as you trust Him, as you walk day by day, He could live His life through you. So He gives His life for you, so He give it to you. He gives it to you so that He can live it through you as you walk by faith in who He is. All of that is done by grace. None of that is done by your resources. None of that's going to be done by your wisdom, your emotions, your accomplishments. It's all going to be done by focusing on who He is and by faith releasing that into your life. Colossians chapter 2, verse 6 and 7. We've been looking at that this week. And if I could drill a verse into your mind about this, this would be the passage. Colossians 2, verse 6 and 7. It's one of these little nutshell verses, these little encapsulations that Paul will do so often, where he takes these grand big truths and he boils them down to just one little simple statement that's easy to grasp. As you have received Christ Jesus the Lord, so walk ye in Him. When you see as and so in your Bible, those are great Bible truth teachers. He said, if you can understand how you receive Christ Jesus, then you understand how your Christian life functions. How did you receive him? By faith. By grace are you saved through faith, that not of yourself. It's the gift of God, not of works, lest any man should boast. It's not your resources, and it's not your performances. It's what Jesus Christ did, who he was, and what he accomplished at Calvary when he died for you and was raised again to be the author of eternal life. So you're saved by faith, by your dependence on Jesus Christ being who he says he is, the one who died and rose again. Died for your sins, rose again to give you life. And when you trust him exclusively, not you, you know, not he paid a part and I paid a part, you just rely upon him. Say, I can't do it. I'm not accomplishing it. I've tried and failed over and over. I'll just trust you. When you come to the place where you rely exclusively on him, God saves you. When he saves you, he takes you out of your old identity and puts you into Jesus Christ, gives you a new identity. Now, the walk, the life, and by the way, eternal life is a present possession. You don't have to wait. The wage of sin is death. The gift of God is eternal life through Jesus Christ our Lord. You don't have to wait till you go to heaven to get eternal life. You get that the moment you trust Jesus Christ. It is your present reality. He takes that life and he implants it into us. He puts that in that earthen vessel that we are. Our history in Adam ends at the cross of Christ, and we become a new creature. Now we're going to walk in him on the same basis that we got in him to start with. So our walk is going to be a walk of grace, rooted, permanently rooted into a living relationship and union with Jesus Christ, so that he is our life. Colossians 3, verse 3 says, you are dead, and your life is hid with God in Christ. How did you die? Galatians 2:20, I'm crucified with Christ. Nevertheless, I live, yet not I, but Christ lives in me. You see, there's a spiritual transaction took place when you trusted Jesus Christ that changed everything about who you are. And when Christ, who is our life, and you know that's what we do. We live out of our concept, our understanding of who we are. And what Paul says here, rooted, walk in him, rooted and built up in him, established in the faith as you've been taught. Your Christian life doesn't operate on the basis of ignorance. You have to learn some things out of God's Word. Listen, you won't learn how to function in the Christian life by trying to have religious experiences. You learn how to function in the Christian life. You see the reality of life in Christ Jesus by being established in the faith as you've been taught. There's some sound doctrine out of God's Word that needs to renew your mind, re-educate your thinking. You have, he says, put off the old man and put on the new man. How? Be renewed in the spirit of your mind. Realize that that old person you were before you got saved is no longer the issue. Now, who you are in Jesus Christ is the issue. And your walk is to be in him, rooted and built up in him. So our progress through life, the basis of it is the same way we got saved. It's to say, I was saved by faith in Christ alone, exclusively. So my Christian life is not going to be based on me working and doing and trying to strive. That's the Romans 7 syndrome. Did you ever read Paul in Romans 7? He says, the good that I would do, I don't. The evil that I don't want to do, I do. He said, he pulls his hair out. He says, to will is present with me. I want to do what's right, but how to perform, I find not. And he winds up saying, oh, wretched man that I am, who shall deliver me? The problem with Paul is that he forgot who he is. Go back and read Romans 7, look at verse 14. He says, I'm carnal, sold under sin. No, he's not. He just told you in chapter 6 that his old man was crucified with Christ. that the body of flesh might be body of sin might be destroyed, that henceforth he should not serve sin, for he that is dead is free from sin. Well, if he's been set free from sin by being identified in the crucifixion, by being dead with Christ, crucified with Christ, why would he say, I'm sold under sin? He forgot who he is. Now, don't get mad at Paul, because you do the same thing. You see, what you have in Romans 7 is that experience that every believer goes through when he says, I'm crucified with Christ, yet nevertheless I live, yet not I. Romans 7 is that yet not I moment. Because when you grow, one of the things you, in order to appropriate something into your life and grow in it, you have to need it. And what happens in life, and you know this, what we call the CNS gang, the circumstances and situations in life come along, and they beat up on you, and they gang up on you, and you begin to look to your own resources to solve those problems, because that's what you've always done. And as soon as you start looking to your resources to solve the problems, then you only have your flesh, your own resources to deal with the problem. You take yourself out from the excellency of the power of God's Word working in you. He put the treasure in an earthen vessel. An earthen vessel is going to get beat up by the CNS gang. Life's going to come along and kick in the seat of the pants and a few other places too. And when it does, he put the treasure of the life of Christ in an earthen vessel that can be beat up, that the excellency, the power might be of God and not of us. He puts you in a place where you come to the end of yourself and you say, the will is present, but how to perform, I can't find it. Oh, wretched man, I'm just miserable. Well, the next verse in Romans 7, the last verse, he says, oh, okay, through Jesus Christ our Lord, that's how I'm going to get deliverance. And that's where Romans 8 says, there's therefore now no condemnation. No, O wretched man that I am, to them which are in Christ Jesus, who walk not after the flesh, who walk not after their own personal resources, who aren't trying to gain acceptance by their assets and performance, but who walk after the Spirit. Well, walking in line with who God has made you in Christ. Now, how do you get that new identity? We looked at that yesterday. God has this program where he's permanently rooting us into Jesus Christ so that we become one with him. Now, that's not religious exercises. That's not weeks, observing weeks and days and rites and seasons. Paul said in Galatians 4, when you start working, observing days and months and seasons, those are the weak and beggarly elements of religion. You don't need something that's weak and beggarly. Weak, can't accomplish it, beggarly, you're poverty stricken. Paul says he wants us to know what is the riches of the glory of this mystery among the Gentiles, which is Christ in you, the hope of glory. Christ in you is the riches, it's the wealth. You're not a beggar, you're wealthy spiritually. You've been blessed with all spiritual blessings in heavenly places. Someone called me just recently and said they were going to go through the season of the year where they were going to fast and do various and sundry things to get nearer to God. And they said, now, Brother Rick, I know you don't approve of that. I said, well, it's not what I approve of. Do what you want to do. But if you're trying to get nearer to God, that's a fool's errand. If you're in Christ, Paul says he's made us accepted in the Beloved. You are in Christ. You are accepted in the one in whom the Father is well pleased. Now tell me, how you going to get more near than that? And the guy says, well, I just want to have I want to feel like it. Well, you don't get near to God with your feelings, dude. You get near to God. God's a spirit. And they that worship him must worship him in spirit and truth. You can't worship God with your emotions, because you worship him in spirit and in truth. Jesus said, the words that I speak unto you, they are spirit. Jesus said, thy word is truth. You worship God through the truth of his word resident in your inner man, in your spirit. And when your inner man is controlled, filled, under the control of the love and grace of God that's in Christ Jesus, you've been rooted and built up in Him and established in the faith as you've been taught. You build your life on some sound doctrine in God's Word. Then you'll see that abound in you with thanksgiving, and you won't need to work it up. You won't need a jitterbug. You won't need a contemporary beat. You won't need a preacher with skinny pants and dark, you know, blue lights and dark audiences and cloud machines. You won't need all that theater. You won't need icons, and you won't need the well, you know what I'm talking about. You won't need all the formalism or the familiarism. You won't need all that external stuff, because you'll have an internal reality. Somebody says, Brother Rick, you don't understand. I'm a failure. I've failed at this. I failed at the other thing. I talked with a man just recently, and he's struggling with some terrible things, drug addictions. And I asked him, I said, well, who are you? Tell me who you are. Because, you see, we live out of a consciousness and a sense of our identity. And he says, well, I'm a drug addict, and I'm a felon, convicted felon. I said, I thought you told me you were a believer. He said, well, I am. I said, well, then you're not a felon and you're not a drug addict. You're a saint of the living God. Right? He said, well, yeah, that is true. I said, well, then why don't you start thinking of yourself like who God thinks of you? You know who God thinks you are? He took all that stuff that came from Adam and is associated with Adam, and he ended that at the cross, and he said, now I've given you a new identity. You're a new creature in Christ Jesus. That old stuff isn't the issue. Here's the issue. You're a child, a son, a saint of the living and true God. Now think about yourself that way. If I ask you, should a kind of saint sin? Well, everybody knows they shouldn't, right? Well, if you know you shouldn't, and you know you're a saint, then what does it tell you about sin? You know what the grace of God teaches you? Titus chapter 2, verse 12. The grace of God that appears to all men, has appeared to all men, teaching us that denying ungodliness and worldly lust, we should live soberly, righteously, and godly. Here's what grace teaches you. That Christ put away sin by the sacrifice of Himself. That you have a current real identity. That real identity is that you are in Christ Jesus. You are accepted completely and totally in the Beloved. You've been made the righteousness of God in Him. You've been redeemed. You've been forgiven. You've been accepted. You've been chosen. You've been intelligized. You've been given an inheritance in heavenly places. And you've been sealed into all that with the present reality of the indwelling sealing of God the Holy Spirit. He puts you in Christ and then He seals you there so you can't get out on the days you want to. That's who God says you are. Now you say, well, wow. What does that mean? That means what it says. Now when you think about yourself the way God thinks about you, then your Christian life is not just a struggle where you're trying to bring your life up to who you are, because that's a thankless task that you'll never accomplish. In your resources, you can't do that. But rather what the Christian life is, what the grace life is, what walking in Him is to understand, is to believe, is to accept as true, literally, actually, absolutely, the complete, total, perfect place that God has given you in His Son, and therefore to recognize and reject as unworthy of your present actual character, your present actual identity, anything from the old self and the old life. And you say, I'm a saint. I'll deny ungodliness and worldly lust. And I'll live. I'll put off who I'm not, and I'll put on who I am. When you appreciate who God has made you in Christ, and the only way you're going to do that is to be built up in Him, established in the faith. You see, that's why this is a Bible teaching program. That's why Shorewood Bible Church, Bible is our middle name. We're not, listen, you can go get entertainment anywhere. Take $50 and go to a theater and be entertained anywhere. I see Christian concerts, music concerts, and they say we're going to have praise and worship. And here's a ticket, $15, come get in. That's not praise and worship. That's called entertainment, okay? Be realistic about it. The understanding of who you are in Christ comes from being established in the faith as you've been taught. It's going to require you to spend some time assimilating into your understanding the details of God's Word. And if you're going to be a child or a baby, and you're just going to focus on your emotions and what you want to... Listen, the Christian life doesn't operate on the basis of ignorance. It doesn't operate on the basis of guesswork. You get your feet firmly planted on the solid foundation of understanding for yourself the grace that is yours in Jesus Christ. And when you do that, you'll begin to abound therein with thanksgiving, and you'll discover that the love of Christ begins to motivate you. Did you ever notice that verse in 2 Corinthians chapter 5? Paul never says to you, love God, because you don't love him like you ought to. The law says, love me. And the problem is, you don't. Well, when you don't, you're a failure. Paul says, the love of Christ constrains us. That word constrain is the idea of you reach around, you put your arms around someone, and you hold them tight, and you pick them up, and you walk off with them. The love of Christ, not my love for him, but his love for me, constrains us. Remember, 1 John, he says, not that we love him, but that he loved us, and we love him because he first loved us. It's not about I don't love. I love him because he loved me. My love is out of gratitude for his love to me. The love of Christ constraineth us because we thus judge. Notice, there is a thinking process that produces the love of Christ taking control of my life and compelling me along day by day in my walk. What is that thinking? Because we thus judge. Here's how we think. That if one died for all, then we're all dead. That makes sense. If Christ died for everybody, then everybody needed him to die for. That he died and that he died for all, that they which live, in other words, the people that trust him and get his life, should not henceforth live unto themselves, but unto him that died for them and rose again. You see, the grace of God redeems us. Christ died for us, and then he was raised so he could give us life so that we'd have the capacity to live in a way we never could have lived before. Somebody says, well, you know, Brother Rick, you tell people about grace, and they just go live in the way they want to live. Well, dude, you were living the way you wanted to live to start with. God didn't have to save you and forgive you so you could go live the way you want to live. You were already doing that. He saves us so we can live the way he wants us to live. But the way he wants us to live is rooted and built up in him and established in the faith. Having our faith resting on an intelligent understanding of who God has made Jesus Christ to be for us and who he's made us in him. He rooted us, permanently placed us in the living oneness with his Son, and gave us his identity. You know what you need, what I need, what we have to do? We have to live out of an appreciation of who he is and who we are in him. I mean, who are you today? When you think about your identity, do you think about it as God thinks about it? Or do you think about your job, your marriage, your money, your failures? I mean, where are you getting it from? God says, forget all that. Focus on who you are in Christ, and then live in whatever circumstances you're in. You live as who you really are in Christ. You no longer need, listen to me, you no longer need to use your circumstances. You no longer need to use your people around you, your wife, your husband, your kids, your job, your neighbors, whatever. You never no longer need to need to use all those things to get your spiritual needs met. You have them met completely and totally in Jesus Christ. So you're now free from using others to meet your needs because your needs are met in Christ. You're now free to go serve the Lord by serving those people. You're free to go love, let the Lord Jesus Christ, who's in you, love them through you. That's the grace life. And that's the victory program that God has placed us in Jesus Christ. I look at my calendar, I look at the clock, and wasn't paying attention to it. I got to go. About 90 seconds to tell you. Let me give you a free Bible study that'll help you with this. Go along with it. It's called Walking in Him. I'd like to put it in your hands. You can listen to it over and over. 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If you miss a program, and I know you might not listen every day. That has to be circumstances, right? Not desire. Okay, we'll mark that down. But we know that happens, and we put them there so you can listen to them again. Especially if you miss one, you won't hear it again. But this Bible study will help you, and you can just listen to it at your own pace. Walking in Him. I'm trying to remember the name. Walking in Him. You call me here, 888-535-2300. 888-535-2300. And the folks that answer the phone will see that you get a copy of this Bible study, Walking in Him. It's yours, free, with my compliments. I'd like to put it in your hands because I know how powerful the information that we're going over can be. By the way, we meet for Bible study tonight at Shorewood Bible Church at 7:30. 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But we'd invite you to come. 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
22: 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The Spirit of truth. Then he said, I'm the life. And that's the veil that was rent in twain. 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
2: So here's Jesus saying, guess what, disciples? The Holy Spirit has been with you. But when you become a believer, a Christian, that's when the Holy Spirit comes in you. But this third relationship, Jesus is saying, I'm going to have the Holy Spirit come upon you.
3: Pastor Brett Metter and the Lord's empowerment called according to his purpose.
2: And you shall be, not you shall go. It says you shall go and be witnesses unto me in Jerusalem, Judea, Samaria, and to the uttermost parts of the earth. Empowering them to be witnesses.
3: After the resurrection, Jesus clearly communicated to the apostles that they shall be witnesses unto me reaching to the ends of the earth. And as we've been learning from Pastor Brett Metter's verse-by-verse teaching of Acts chapter 1, the power to fuel their mission and ours comes from the Holy Spirit's enablement. Let's join Pastor Brett now with more from today's Word.
2: Acts 1, verse 6. When they therefore were come together, they asked of him, saying, Lord, wilt thou at this time restore again the kingdom to Israel? Now, those of us that read our Bibles, was this a dumb question? Those of you guys that say, there's no such things as dumb questions. Well, I found there are dumb questions in my lifetime. This is not a dumb question. But it is if you know the rest of the Bible. See, you and I know this is not the time for the kingdom. And the reason we know that is there's a lot of stuff that needs to happen when Jesus is talking about this stuff. And it's really not close to being, for them, where Jesus is going to set up his kingdom on this earth. They're still thinking the whole Roman Empire and the, you know, okay, Jesus died. What a bummer. We thought he was going to set up his kingdom. But then he raises from the dead. They're like, is now the time you're going to set up your kingdom, now that you're alive again? And I don't blame them for asking this question, because it's confusing. If you're one of the disciples, it's a little hard to follow. But this is what Jesus was teaching. Remember, I said that. He's teaching things, verse 3, concerning the things or pertaining to the kingdom of God. So they asked, is this when we're going to see your kingdom formed? You know, and they said, are you going to restore the kingdom to Israel? And verse 7, he said to them, it is not for you to know the times or the seasons which the Father hath put in his own power. Isn't it interesting? What are the Jews asking? As American readers, we miss this. You know, what are they asking? The Old Testament Jews believed the Messiah would come and restore the kingdom of Israel into their hands as the nation Israel. And they mistakenly thought that Jesus was there to triumph over the Romans. That's what the whole Palm Sunday thing was about. Hosanna, save now. Blessed is he who comes in the name of the Lord. Like, this is what they were wanting Jesus to be, their savior from the Roman Empire. But now that Jesus is back on the scene as a resurrected savior, they're thinking, wow, is now the time where you're going to establish the kingdom? And Jesus' response, basically he says, there's some information that you guys are not ready to know or hear when the kingdom is going to be set up. And by the way, we don't even know when the kingdom's going to come. Just like we don't know when the rapture of the church comes. But no man knows the day or the hour of either one of those things, the rapture of the church or the second coming when he's going to set up his kingdom. The Bible says we don't know that. That's kind of what's going on here when Jesus said, it is not for you to know the times and the seasons. Why? Because it wouldn't be their time. But what should they be worried about or concerned about or thinking about? Well, that's what verse 8 is. Verse 8 it says, but you shall receive power after that the Holy Ghost has come upon you, and you shall be witnesses unto me both in Jerusalem and in all Judea and in Samaria and unto the uttermost part of the earth. Wow. The Holy Ghost is going to come with power. The power there is dunamis, like where we get the word dynamite. And the Holy Ghost is going to come. And the operative word there that we've studied in previous times, upon. Do you remember what Jesus said in earlier passages? Jesus said in John 14, I will pray that the Father, he shall give you another comforter, that he may abide with you forever, even the Spirit of truth, whom the world cannot receive. The world can't receive the Holy Spirit because it sees him not, neither knows him. But you know him. Now notice, for he dwelleth with you and shall be in you. When was the Holy Spirit with people? All the time, before you're saved even. The Holy Spirit is with you. And remember when you were an unsaved non-believer and people talked about Jesus, you felt that little spiritual tap on your shoulder, like, you need to accept Christ. You need to repent of your sins and be saved. That was the Holy Spirit with you. And we've talked about how in Genesis 6, it says the Spirit of God will not always strive with man. That preposition is really important, the with. But Jesus says, yeah, the Holy Spirit's been with you. That's great. But he shall be in you. When did the Holy Spirit come in the disciples? John chapter 20, where Jesus showed up to them after the resurrection. This is now the church age. And after the resurrection, Jesus appears in that upper room where they're, sealed shut for the fear of the Jews. And he breathes on them and says, receive ye the Holy Ghost. And the Holy Spirit was then in them. But then Jesus gives a third preposition. And this is what he's talking about here. After that, you will receive power after the Holy Ghost has come upon you. Well, wait a minute. Didn't the Spirit already come in the disciples in John 20 when he breathed on them? What's the difference? The difference is this word power. When the Holy Spirit comes upon you, that means the power of God is imparted to you. It's just like the Old Testament. It's the same God yesterday, today, and forever. Do you remember when Samson would do great feats of strength? It said, and the Spirit of the Lord came upon Samson, and he took the jawbone of an axe and conquered a whole army of Philistines. That's what happens when the Spirit of the Lord comes upon you. You're empowered to do something that's beyond your own ability. So here's Jesus saying, guess what, disciples? The Holy Spirit has been with you. That's the tapping you on the shoulder before you're even saved. But when you sort of become a believer, a Christian, that's when the Holy Spirit comes in you. But this third relationship, Jesus is saying, I'm going to have the Holy Spirit come upon you there in verse 8. And you shall be, not you shall go. It says you shall go and be witnesses unto me in Jerusalem, Judea, Samaria, and to the uttermost parts of the earth. How will Christianity spread over the whole world? Jesus just gave it in one verse, verse 8. It's by the Holy Spirit coming upon the apostles, empowering them to be witnesses. I love that it's so that you're not going out and witnessing. I think there's some people that are called to go on the street and witness with tracts and preaching. There's some people that have a gift to that. Talk to people on the street, stand on a soapbox and preach. But that's not as much what you see in the Bible. I think that is sometimes part of it. But most of us, I think, are called to be witnesses more than to go out and witness. And what does that look like? Well, I've seen a lot of good fruit, maybe even more fruit from that in a person that's just being a witness. How do you be a witness? You're just solid. You're walking with the Lord. You love Jesus. You're honest. You have integrity, and you're an example of what a good believer is, so much so that people are sort of drawn to you as sort of an authority on life. And because of that, they might ask you, what's your thing, man? What makes you tick? And that's when you get to let them know the answer is Jesus Christ. And you're just being a witness. I saw this probably most personified in my dad. My dad was the best, on construction sites. I remember growing up, people would walk up to me, man, your dad, Brett, you have no idea. He just knows everything and how to do everything. Like, people were always so impressed with my dad. And then when I got old enough to work on the construction site, they're like, man, you're nothing like your dad. But anyway, but what was so cool about my dad's ability was he didn't go around preaching and on the owner's time, going around preaching and talking about Jesus when he should be putting up trusses or doing some big, crane work or something. He was just a hard worker. But when the whistle blew at the end of the day, that's when all the guys would sort of circle around my dad. And they'd be asking, Todd, I'm having trouble with my marriage, Like, it was almost like my dad had some kind of PhD in counseling or something. And that's just not him. But he would give them the answer. You know, the answer is Jesus Christ. What you need is to repent of your sins and accept Jesus Christ. I saw my dad lead more guys to Christ like that than I see a lot of street witnessing. Like some of the street witnessing, I kind of wonder about the actual fruit that comes from that. I saw actual fruit that was long lasting from a guy like my dad who's just being a witness. That's going to be more powerful than going out and standing on a soapbox yelling, repent for the kingdom of heaven is at hand. Maybe the Lord calls you to that. Most of us, I think, are called to be filled with the Spirit that we might be witnesses. That's kind of the important thing. So, you know, with that said, Brett, that's great. How are we going to see them get the Holy Spirit? How do you receive the Spirit? Well, we'll see that in a couple of weeks. But let me just remind you what Jesus said in Luke's Gospel, chapter 11, verse 13. He said, if you then, being evil, know how to give good gifts to your children, how much more shall your heavenly Father give the Holy Spirit, or the Holy Ghost, whatever you want to call it, to them that ask him? Guess what? The Holy Spirit is there for the asking. And you can say, Lord, would your Spirit just come upon me today? I need power beyond my own abilities to be witness, to shed light in this dark world, to give the power of the Holy Spirit to those that ask. That's what the Lord says he'll do. Isn't that amazing? They're for the asking. We'll talk more about that as we get into the book of Acts. So far in Acts chapter 1, and there's actually a couple sections we've already been through. The first section is verses 1 through 5, and we're going to call that the preface. And then verses 6 through 8 is sort of the commission, that they're going to be filled with the Spirit and go out and preach the gospel by just being witnesses. But the third section in this chapter, verses 9 through 11, is all about the ascension. Let's read verse 9. And when he had spoken these things, while they beheld, he was taken up. There's that word again, taken up. And a cloud received him out of their sight. And while they looked steadfastly toward heaven as he went up, behold, two men stood by them in white apparel. Now, you say, okay, this is strange. The same way he left is the same way he'll return. There's interesting things about the cloud as a symbol of God's presence. Remember the pillar of cloud led them in the wilderness? There was a cloud in the Holy of Holies, and even on the tabernacle, there was a cloud outside of the tabernacle. God's presence was often symbolized by a cloud. So maybe it's a miraculous cloud that sort of appears, and Jesus went up into the cloud. It could be something spiritual. But then as he's taken up out of their sight, it says, as he went, verse 10, up, behold, two men stood by them in white apparel. Now, the white apparel thing does sort of make us think, are these angels? That's a possibility. Maybe these are two angels. Some argue these are two witnesses. Maybe the two witnesses of Revelation. Could it be Moses and Elijah, like we saw when Jesus was transfigured in Matthew 17, Mark chapter 9? Some make that argument. We don't really know for sure. I wouldn't die on that battlefield who these two guys in white apparel are. But verse 11, these two guys, which also said, you men of Galilee, why stand you gazing up into heaven? This same Jesus, which is taken up from you into heaven, shall so come in like manner as you have seen him go into heaven. Now, this is where we see that there's a similarity. The same way he went up into heaven is the same way he's going to come down. The same place, Mount of Olives. We know that. But basically, these two men in white apparel say, why are you still looking up? I mean, I wonder if the disciples were like, wow, did you see that? They're all, you know, what an experience. But these two guys are saying, why are you standing there doing nothing? You got work to do. Let's go. Make it snappy. Cracking the whip just a little bit. I think that's funny, but it also might speak to something. A lot of times we Christians like the experience. It's all about the experience. Let's have a Holy Ghost goosebumps service and stuff, and it's all about the experience. Some churches that are more about the experience and trying to have more experience, when really the Lord would say to them, time to get going and do the work that God's called us to do. Something to think about. So he says, in the same way that you'll see him go into heaven. Now, by the way, in like manner as you've seen, he'll go to heaven. You might jot down next to that in your notes, Zechariah 14, because this is sort of, you know, again, not the rapture. Now we're talking about the second coming in this part where these two guys in white apparel are saying, this is the way you're going to see him come. It's Zechariah 14, 1 through 5. Behold, the day of the Lord cometh, and thy spoil shall be divided in the midst of thee, for I will gather all nations against Jerusalem to battle. Now, that seems so far-fetched. Who would gather all the nations of the world to battle against Jerusalem? That's ridiculous. Oh, wait, that's happening right now. Are we living in the last days? This is one evidence that I think we very might well be living in the last days, because that's all the nations. Lord says, I'm going to bless the nations that bless Israel, but I'm also going to curse the nations that curse Israel. And you can track that throughout history. And I think we're not tracking well right now. But anyway, this is what's going to happen in the last days. I will gather all nations against Jerusalem to battle, and the city shall be taken, and the houses rifled, and the women ravished, and half the city shall go forth into captivity, and the residue of the people shall not be cut off from the city. Then shall the Lord go forth and fight against those nations. Boy, that's another reason why you don't want to be one of the nations that's against Israel. Because someday you're going to be on the wrong side of that battle.

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3: This is what, you know, these two guys in white apparel saying, just like you saw him come up, that's the way he's going to come down. So that's important. Now, we come to the fourth section. We see the ascension, verses 9 through 11. And now, verses 12 to the end, we see the introduction for the rest of the book of Acts. Let's pick it up in verse 12. Then returned they to Jerusalem from the mount called Olivet, which was from Jerusalem, a Sabbath day journey. That's about a half a mile. You say, well, how does a whole Sabbath day? No, a Sabbath day's journey. Remember they had limitations on how far you could walk on the Sabbath? That was about a half a mile. So that's how far they were able to go. Verse 13, and when they were come in, they went up into an upper room where both Peter, James, and John, Andrew, Philip, Thomas, Bartholomew, Matthew, James, the son of Alphaeus, and Simon Zelotes, and Judas, the brother of James. By the way, there's a different Judas of the one that betrayed Jesus. There's actually two that were part of the disciples, if you remember right. So there's 11 disciples here, minus Judas Iscariot. And we'll see what happened to him here. Verse 14, these all continued with one accord in prayer and supplication with the women and Mary, the mother of Jesus, and with his brethren. We're going to see in verse 15, there's 120 people in this room. But notice they're praying and making supplication. The two Greek words are kind of interesting there for prayer. Prayer is proskuneo, which is just talking to God generally. But supplication is seeking, asking, and making requests. So prayer, talking to God, but also making requests to God. That's what they're doing there. Verse 15, and in those days, Peter stood up in the midst of the disciples and said, the number of names together were about 120. He said, men and brethren, this scripture must needs have been fulfilled, which the Holy Ghost by the mouth of David spake before concerning Judas, which was guide to them that took Jesus. What's he talking about? Well, you see in your margin, perhaps, Psalm 41, verse 9. He's talking about, you know, what did the mouth of David say? This is Peter recognizing Bible prophecy. You got to love Peter for this. We see a new Peter here. This is a sharper Peter. He's tuned in. And he's remembering what Psalm chapter 41, verse 9 says. He says, yea, mine own familiar friend in whom I trusted, which did eat of my bread, hath lifted up his heel against me. There's a prophecy about Judas who had betrayed Jesus. And Peter's saying, you'll notice one of our dudes is not here because he betrayed Jesus, just like the psalmist David said. Then he goes on, verse 17, for he was numbered with us and had obtained part of his ministry. Now this man purchased a field with the reward of iniquity, and falling headlong, he burst asunder in the midst, and all of his bowels gushed out. That's another one you didn't color in Sunday school when you were a little kid. What's that, mommy? Those are his guts over there. And that's a horrible story. Judas hung himself, but apparently he fell to the ground ultimately and his guts were splattered all over the ground. Like whatever happened there, it's a horrible thing. Peter's not just being graphic for the sake of graphic, but we got a reminder that sin is sick and the betrayal of Jesus was a horrifying event. So verse 19, and it was known unto all the dwellers at Jerusalem, insomuch as that field is called in the proper tongue, Aceldama, that is to say, the field of blood. For verse 20, it is written in the book of Psalms, let his habitation be desolate, and let no man dwell therein, and his bishopric let another take. Again, he's quoting from Psalm 69, verse 25. And by the way, he's quoting from the Septuagint, for you that know, that's the Greek translation of the Hebrew Old Testament. That's what Peter's quoting from there, which is kind of interesting. But basically, Peter's saying, we need to fill the 12th position since Judas is dead. We need a new dude. Question, what is Peter supposed to be doing right now?
4: Waiting.
3: Nope. He's doing something and he's not waiting. I think this is going to get him into trouble. Look at verse 21. Wherefore, of these men which have accompanied with us all the time that the Lord Jesus went in and out among us, being from the baptism of John unto that same day he was taken up from us, must one be ordained to be a witness with us of his resurrection. And they appointed two, Joseph called Barsabbas, who was surnamed Justus,

0: Justice and Matthias. So he's saying, hey, we got two dudes here that saw the resurrection of Jesus, Justice and Matthias. So they prayed and said, Lord, thou Lord, which knowest the hearts of all men, show whether of these two thou hast chosen, that he may take part of this ministry and the apostleship from which Judas by transgression fell, that he might go into his own place. And they gave forth their lots, and the lot fell upon Matthias, and he was numbered with the 11 apostles. Okay, maybe this is all great and cool and they filled the spot and good to go, but I don't think so. I think they made a mistake here. This is the only time you see in the New Testament church era a decision in the church was made with the casting of lots. Peter gets ahead of the Lord here, you know, and I think you got to give Peter credit. He's remembering what Jesus said, Matthew 19, 27 and 28, is where Jesus said, you shall also sit upon 12 thrones, judging the 12 tribes of Israel. So Peter's good. He's searching the scriptures. He's quoting from the Psalms and he's remembering what Jesus said. Like, this is really good. Peter's bad is Jesus told him to wait. And what were they supposed to wait? They were supposed to wait on the promises of the Father, which is the Holy Spirit would come upon them. That hasn't happened yet. Good rule to go by is don't do anything that goes against what Jesus expressly told you not to do. And Peter's doing that. He's not waiting, but he's getting busy before he's even having the Holy Ghost come upon them. I see that happen in the church. The Lord told me to marry him. He's awesome, the girl says. He's not a Christian, but he will be. Well, in black and white, the Bible writes that that's not the way. That's called being unequally yoked. The Bible tells you not to do that. But if you get antsy and start doing it, it's like this. It's never right to do something wrong to do something right. I hope you know that. And that's the problem with Peter. Now, some supporting evidence. Do we ever hear from Matthias again in the story of the Bible? Nope. Not one thing. I don't think he was the guy. In fact, does anybody want to take a guess who was supposed to be the 12th apostle? Paul the apostle, chosen by Jesus. He's going to be that guy. And in that Matthew scripture, when there's going to be 12 upon the throne, when we get to heaven, you check. I'll bet you it's not Matthias up there. I'll bet you it's Paul the apostle sitting on one of those 12 thrones. But we'll see. The point is, you know, there's some good news and bad news. The bad news is Peter messed up a little bit. But good news, the Lord covers our mistakes. And we know that all things work together for good to them that love God and for those who are called according to his purpose. Amen.
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0: Well, Lord, I pray that you would just help us to have understanding, application of your word. Bless these people who carve out time to study your word. May the word just be in the depths of their hearts and that it would be planted on fertile soil and bring forth good fruit. Lord, we do lift up the days we're living as we see perilous times. And I'm just thankful, Lord, that we get to look forward to that day where you come and take your church. But until that happens, may we do well, occupy until you come. I pray that we'd be light and salt in this dark world. Lord, your will be done. We do know that the story's going to end good for all of us, but we still want to be good stewards of what you've entrusted to us. So we just put all of our trust in you, Lord. I pray that you'd help us with the book of Acts to see how we're supposed to live as Christians, what we're supposed to do. Lord, give us wisdom. In Jesus' name, amen.
1: 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Pastor Brett Metter here on Today's Word. And that's all the time we have. Next time, Pastor Brett will continue looking at the Acts of the Apostles in our verse-by-verse study of the Bible. Today's Word with Pastor Brett Metter is an outreach of Athey Creek Church in West Lynn, Oregon.
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13: Your AM 1160 weather forecast. This afternoon, expect mostly sunny skies and very warm conditions with a high of 86. Air quality will be unhealthy for sensitive groups. Tonight will be partly cloudy with a low of 55. Tomorrow will bring mostly sunny skies, breezy winds, and pleasant weather with a high of 72. I'm meteorologist Jason Caterina on AM 1160. Hope for your life.
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18: Today on In Grace, we're going to continue our series, Raising Great Kids. And we're going to be talking a lot today about protecting our kids from the things that are on screens. And this is the big one today. This is what can ruin kids. Many children, young children, are seeing pornography at a very early age, or a lot of profanity. And we as parents, grandparents, aunts and uncles, people in the church, we need to do everything we can to protect those kids from the perversion of the world. So I'll be preaching on that today, giving parents some tips, but I would love to bless parents with two things. One, you can get this entire Raising Great Kids 6-part audio series by contacting us here at In Grace. And we're not even selling this. 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If it's $100, that's fine. Whatever you can do, whatever God is leading you to do, we're going to thank you by sending you the series Raising Great Kids. And let me ask you this, what is the value of your kids or the kids that you know walking in the ways of God? It's just priceless. And so we want to help with the scripture. We want to help with what God, unpacking what God said about raising kids. We also have a free poster, 101 Ways to Praise a Child. 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We also would love to invite you to Israel with In Grace. We're going on a solidarity tour in February of 2027. We have led dozens and dozens of these tours. We've had thousands of you come to Israel with In Grace. So we're really experienced at it. We know how to make sure it's safe. And it is, everyone that does it says this is the trip of a lifetime, because you get to see not just the sights, and it's amazing to go on a boat ride in the Sea of Galilee. I mean, it's amazing. You can just picture the Lord standing on the seashore, you know, or out in a boat. We're going to take you to the sights, but we're also going to immerse you in the land of Israel and the people of Israel. We're going to have solidarity events where we can show our love to those that live in Israel, not just the Jews, by the way, which of course they're God's people, God's earthly people. 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And there are many that are Arab or different backgrounds. And we go to bless Israel. And so if you'd like to get a free brochure, you can do that on our website, ingraceradio.com, ingraceradio.com. 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
19: I'm so impressed with your kids. They are so brilliant. There was a boy that asked his dad for a dollar. And the dad said, well, you know, when I was a kid, we were so poor, I would never ask for a dollar. I would only ask for a penny. The boy thought for a second and said, hey, dad, can I have 100 pennies? Brilliant. Brilliant children. I actually ran across a brilliant parent in Des Moines, Iowa. We were at, a family event, and our kids were just being crazy, and they were not being polite. They weren't being responsible or obedient. And the mom says to her kids, you may no longer call me mom because you're acting so crazy. She says, you may now call me Mrs. Paddock. And one of the girls started bawling and sobbing. And I thought that was a hoot. I mean, what a brilliant mom. You may no longer call me mom. You may call me Mrs. Paddock. And for as parents as brilliant as you are, I'm sometimes astounded how we allow total strangers into our homes. There's an article that I read a number of years ago, which is still applicable today, and it's titled The Stranger. A few months before I was born, my dad met a stranger who was new to our small town. From the beginning, Dad was fascinated with this enchanting newcomer and soon invited him to live with our family. The stranger was quickly accepted and was around to welcome me into the world a few months later. My parents were complimentary instructors. Mom taught us to love the Word of God. Dad taught us to obey it. But the stranger was our storyteller. He could weave the most fascinating tales, adventures, mysteries, comedies, or daily conversations. He could hold our whole family spellbound for hours each evening. If I wanted to know about politics, history, or science, he knew it all. He knew about the past, he understood the present, and seemingly could predict the future. The pictures he could draw were so lifelike, I would often laugh or cry as I watched. The stranger was an incessant talker. Dad didn't seem to mind, but sometimes Mom quietly got up and left the room while the rest of us were enthralled by his stories of faraway places. I wonder now if my mom would ever pray that the stranger might leave. You see, my dad ruled our household with certain moral convictions, but the stranger never felt an obligation to honor them. Profanity, for example, was never allowed in our house, not from us, not from our friends, and not from adults. But our longtime visitor, however, used occasional four-letter words that burned my ears and made Dad squirm. To my knowledge, though, the stranger was never confronted. My dad was a teetotaler who wouldn't permit alcohol in his home, but the stranger felt like we needed exposure and enlightened us to the other ways of life. He offered us beer and other alcoholic beverages often. He talked freely, much too freely, about sex. His comments were sometimes blatant, sometimes suggestive, and generally embarrassing. I know now that my early concepts of the man-woman relationship were influenced by this stranger. As I look back, I believe it was the grace of God that the stranger did not influence us more. Time after time, he opposed the values of my parents. Yet, he was seldom rebuked and never asked to leave. We always called him by his initials, TV. What do we allow into our homes? And that's a good question. We live in a very modern society with technology that is pumping our lives full of news and entertainment and options. And what are we going to do about that? How are we going to protect ourselves, let alone protect those vulnerable little children in our lives? How are we going to protect them? There's a lot out there that is extremely dangerous to your children. And that's what we're going to talk about today as we go more into detail about raising great kids, raising godly kids. How do we protect them from the streams of media, from television, from music, from games, video games? The American Academy of Child and Adolescent Psychiatry, certainly not an organization I normally would quote, but in this case, I think it's important to read what they say. Children and adolescents spend a lot of time watching screens, including smartphones, tablets, gaming consoles, TVs, and computers. On average, children 8 to 12 in the United States spend 4 to 6 hours a day watching or using screens, and teens spend up to 9 hours a day. I mean, that's almost crazy. Now, you know, some kids are using them for their schooling, their education, and I'm not talking about that. I'm talking about everything else. They say, the American Academy of Child and Adolescent Psychiatry say, parents may not always know what their children are viewing or how much time they are spending with screens. Children may be exposed to, and they go through the list of things, violence, risk-taking behaviors, sexual content, negative stereotypes, substance use, cyberbullies and predators, advertising aimed at your children. How do we protect our kids from the onslaught of all of these things and more that are anti-God? Redefining marriage, redefining sexuality, redefining gender, and it's just there. How do we protect them? Do we need to go back into the Stone Age? Do we need to be Amish? Even the Amish have electricity now in certain parts of their house. I know where my sister lives in Ohio, they have cell phones, but they have to be in the outhouse. I'm just saying. I don't understand it. No, that's not the answer. You can't just unplug. We live in a society, we have to reach the world, and there are good things that we can use with this technology, with these screens, certainly. But I think it's an easy way out to turn it on and let them go. So at the very, very least, it can turn their brain to mush. And if you just plop them in front of a screen all the time, then at the very least, they're not going to have the thinking skills, the ability that they could have had if they did other activities. I'm not saying it's all wrong. I'm just saying we definitely need to be really careful with this. We need to protect them. Now, I'm not saying we're going to be so protective that once they get out of our house, they get blown away by the world. We need to be teaching them. Here a little, there a little. We need to be helping them. A medical doctor said this: it's been shown scientifically that within minutes of beginning to watch television, the brain changes from the alert brain waves, the beta waves, to the hypnotic waves, which are the alpha waves, where the judgment center of the brain is bypassed. The violence and decadence are accepted by the brain without any moral judgment being applied to it. It then becomes part of the child's permanent subconsciousness. What goes into a child's mind is just as important as what goes into his or her mouth, according to Lorraine Day, medical doctor.
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19: We're going to give you some ideas on how to protect your children from the internet, from streaming services, from television, from music, whatever it is. But first, let's go to Scripture, and we'll look at Philippians 4. And this is good advice for all of us, not just parents, but especially parents. And this is good advice for children, too. I think some of the best things for your kids to do is use their imagination. And when they're watching something, it's hard to use your imagination because it's all there for you. I love that some of those old radio shows, because you're using your imagination to create imagery in your mind. Reading is even better. Just good old-fashioned play. Toys that don't have batteries, that don't make noise. Those are the best toys, aren't they? Don't just give in. It's so easy just to hand them a tablet or a phone or screen. Don't do that. Why? Because of the wickedness that's available to them without you even realizing it's there. Sometimes it's subconscious. We were at a tire store and they had the History Channel on. You would think that's not going to corrupt any kid, right? There was a mom and a little kid, probably 5-year-old kid, 6-year-old kid, girl sitting there. And they had this thing so loud. And I usually like some of the History Channel stuff, but this was, it was in the middle of the day, but it was like talking about aliens and how we got here by aliens. And they were saying like that this is proven fact that this alien race came and seeded us and now we're here because of aliens. I mean, they said it just like it was science. I couldn't believe it. And it was blasting. And this poor little girl was absorbing this nonsense. I just felt like getting up and preaching, you know. I should have just got up and turned it off. Philippians 4:8 says this, "Finally, brethren, whatsoever things are true, whatsoever things are honest, whatsoever things are just, whatsoever things are pure, whatsoever things are lovely, whatsoever things are of good report, we're to think on these things." Think on these things. So what do we do? Well, we don't want to think on those things that are sinful, that are wrong, that are against God. And what we fill our mind with is important, right? That we think on those things that are good. So what's coming in to your home? What's coming into your phone? What's there so easily for the kids to get? Well, these are actually statistics from 2006, and I know it's not gotten better. I'm positive these numbers are probably doubled by now, okay? 12% of all websites are pornographic. 4.2 million pornographic websites, 420 million pornographic web pages, 68 million daily pornographic search engine requests. 25% of total search engine requests are for pornography, according to the Internet Filter Review, 2006. What is that today? Who knows? It's not gotten better, for sure. And almost 80% of youth unwanted exposure to pornography happens in your home. Okay? Let that sink in. What are you going to do? Whatever you have to do to protect them. I'm not tech savvy. Well, you need to get tech savvy. You need to find someone that is. You need to get help. You need to make sure you have it protected, filtered, monitored. You don't give your kid a device. You know, we've had a school rule for many years that the kids don't have phones. And it served us well. And you say, oh, that's so legalistic. Well, you can call it whatever you want to call it. But there are giants of industry, giants of tech that don't give their kids phones. Some of the main ones don't let their kids have phones. They see the danger of it. So why are you doing it? So that's one thing, but it's not just that. It's don't just let them be in a room with a laptop. Make sure it's in a public place. Make sure it has some content filter. Make sure you set up some things. Okay, I don't think we can live today without the internet, which is a horrible statement. I can't believe I just said that, but it's probably true. So it's something that we probably are going to have or need to have, unless you have an absolute horrible time with that, then get rid of it. Just somehow get through life without it. But most of the time with accountability, there's software that you can put on every device that is monitored by a friend that you trust. And it gives a report. We have it with all of our staff and our church, our male staff, and some of the women want that too. So we provide that, and you can get that, and we can help you with that. If you have any questions with accountability, with filtering, with making sure that your kids don't get into that, because once it happens, it will destroy them. It could literally affect them the rest of their life, and they will have a struggle with that. And, you know, with God, you can overcome anything, but it would be so much better if they didn't have to go through that. And then they're going to have a skewed understanding of a sexuality. Their marriage is going to be affected. All of these things are going to come up because that we weren't more careful with the internet, with movies and all these other things. And there's all sorts of ways to password protect, on and on and on. Now, your kids are really, really smart. I already told you that. They're brilliant. So you have to stay on top of this. And talk to your kids. Don't just, you know, lock everything up and then never say anything about it. Let's talk about pornography. Talk about all these things. Talk about how horrible these things are and how harmful they are. Another concern of mine, an area of concern, is ungodly friends. Now, how do we reach the world? How do your kids reach other kids, but you're still protecting them? It's a tough one. It really is. So we have youth ministries here where, you know, we can bring kids to the church and we can have programs and give them the gospel. But my parents wouldn't just let us go over to people's houses. We didn't do that. Unless it was dedicated church people that we knew really, really well. Okay? So really be protective. Don't just be permissive on letting them go here and there and everywhere, because it can happen so easily. Even your relatives, even their cousins that aren't godly will get them into stuff that will hook them the rest of their life. So be very guarded with ungodly friends. Don't allow just them to go everywhere. Just say no a lot, okay? But, you know, make sure they have a good life. Make sure they have fun. But protect them. Protect them. Have that relationship with them. You know, they don't have to be at your side every last second. I've seen that too, where that's not good for them either. You want them to have friends. You want, and maybe have people over to your house, but you're always there. You're always watching them. You're in control. So there's ways to do that. We'll talk more about that in the question section. How about video games? You know, when I was young, the video games were Tetris and Pac-Man and, you know, I don't know, Atari stuff. I think they've gotten a little more advanced, pretty sure. So, and I know a lot of it is, you know, stealing cars and shooting people and all that. You need to protect them from that kind of stuff. You really do. You know, let's say they're really into a game and all of a sudden maybe you should sit there with them. And if you see a bunch of ungodly stuff, violence or whatever, say, pull the plug, throw it away, say, we're not going to do that anymore. And explain why. Now, they're not going to like you for a little bit, but they're going to respect you, that you're doing it for them, to protect them. Be careful with video games. Don't let them get absorbed into that. Allow them to play certain games. Make sure they're safe. Make sure they're wholesome, and don't let them do it all the time. Maybe do it as a reward. If they've done a good job or whatever it is, give them a little bit of time to do that. Let them have fun. We're not saying don't let them have fun, but we're just saying protect them.
18: And we're going to talk more about this tomorrow, raising great kids, protecting our kids, being careful, especially with technology. And tomorrow, I'm also going to be inviting two of my closest friends,
19: both are fathers. One's now a grandfather like me, the Julian brothers, Pastor Paul Julian, Pastor Mark Julian. And the three of us are going to answer questions from parents and help parents raise kids like with real world questions. And so I think you'll enjoy that tomorrow as we are going through a series called Raising Great Kids. 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
0: 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A recent news story asked whether younger teens should be kept off social media, and honestly, that's a conversation many families are already having at home. Because here's what we know, too much social media comes with real risks. Studies show it's linked to higher rates of anxiety and depression. In fact, Australia just banned social media for kids under 16. But here's the catch, more than half of 12 to 15-year-olds who already had accounts are still using them, which tells us something important. Rules only work if parents enforce them. So when people talk about raising the minimum age, it's not about punishment.
1: punishment. It's about protection. 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
25: Today on Focus on the Family with Jim Daly, we'll explore something a bit unusual, a do-it-yourself family building project. Thanks for joining us. I'm John Fuller.
26: That's right, John. You know, these home improvement shows are very popular today. Have you seen them?
25: You can't avoid them. They're everywhere.
26: I'm trying to avoid them.
25: I'm at my dentist's office and they're on.
26: Right. So. Fixing up a place, you know, plumbing, it scares the daylights out of me, man. I'm telling you what. I just can't do that stuff very well. Usually Gene ends up showing me how to do it. It's very embarrassing to say on national radio,
25: but I'm trying. Duct tape is our savior.
26: Duct tape works great. You just put it everywhere. But those home improvement shows are very popular, and people love the idea of that perfect home, right? The fixer-upper that looks just right, putting all the pieces together. But it's intimidating, like I said. When it comes to family improvement, I'm all in. That's what Focus on the Family is about. We want to build strong and healthy families. It's what we're trying to do each and every day here at Focus on the Family. And that's why I'm thrilled about our special guests who will help you today tackle this topic of home improvement.
25: Mm-hmm. Dr. Gary Chapman is here. He's been on this broadcast many times before. He's an award-winning author and speaker, a counselor and radio host, and is probably best known for his series of books addressing the five love languages concept. And also with us, Dr. Shannon Warden, who is a professor of counseling, an author, and a blogger, and she's been counseling families for more than 20 years, and together they've written a book called The DIY Guide to Building a Family That Lasts, 12 Tools for Improving Your Home Life. And we've got details about that on the website.
26: Gary, welcome back.
27: Thank you. It's good to have you back.
26: Yeah. Shannon, great to welcome you for the first time.
28: Thank you, Jim.
26: Yeah, so good. Okay, so where did you come up with this idea of a family building project, and what are you trying to, you know, to help families accomplish?
27: It was Shannon's idea.
26: Okay, good. Even if it's unpopular?
28: I do watch all those shows.
26: No, that's funny. They do. There is something special about them. I mean, we're wired. We want to do it better, right, when it comes to our homes.
28: They're inspiring. It's like most anything, I think. We look at the other people doing it, and we think, we'll never get there. Those shows, though, have a way of making you think, yes, we can. And, you know, this man here has taught me a lot. Just been a great mentor and friend to me in the area of family improvement and home life improvement. And it was just a natural fit. I said, what do you think about this idea? He said, I love it. And we just took it from there.
26: Well, there's, you know, the analogy. I don't know how far you take that analogy. I would be really good at, like, tearing down the wall. You know, boy, I could do a lot with a sledgehammer.
25: Demolishing.
26: And frankly, that would be a lot of fun. Now, to put it back together makes me really nervous. Does that indicate something?
27: Well, you know, I think in family life, you do have to get rid of some things.
26: You know, the kid, there
27: you
26: go.
27: You're going to make it better.
26: Yeah.
27: So you've got, that's a part of it.
26: Now you're speaking to my heart.
27: Let this thing go so we can put something in its place.
26: Okay, you've identified 12 tools for improving family life. Now, of course, you guys, we're not talking about, you know, the best plumbing and the kitchen redo. We're talking about your family, you know, your marriage, your kids, and how to do the best job you can do. So give us a quick overview of these 12 tools.
28: We cover a lot of the basics that you would expect in family life. If you look at your family life today, even, you're going to see how is it we're communicating with each other? How is it we're sharing responsibilities? How is it that we're having fun? This man here obviously wrote the book and books on love languages. We talk about that. Just in your day-to-day, look around and you'd think, what are those tools that we need? These are the tools we're writing on: kindness, sharing, consideration, communication, love, fun, down the board.
27: Yeah. Replacing grumbling with gratitude.
26: That's good.
27: Is that easy to do?
28: We're going to spend extra time with you today, Jim.
26: Oh, excellent. Thank you. I tend to be on the high side. It's just so funny. We had some water damage to our house, and it peeled, those window covers, window wells. So it peeled one away. And I was out with this guy talking about how to get this repaired. And the guy says, well, this is a DIY job. I went into Gene. I said, hey, do you know what DIY means? Because I didn't confess to the guy. I didn't even know what do-it-yourself, the acronym meant. And that was only like 6 years ago.
28: Well, if we said, because you'd be familiar with the expression, if you want something done well, you've got to do it yourself.
2: Pay somebody else to do it.
28: John, cooperate, man. No, do it. For the harder jobs, yes, trust me. I can't do all of that.
26: Yeah, that's your first point, the DIY, which I know now, do it yourself. Why is that critical?
27: Well, I think because in a family, if the couple do not decide we want to have a better relationship between us and between our children, because we're dealing with children here, not just parents and not just the marriage, but improving the whole family life. But they have to be on board. They have to be all in. And then they bring the kids in, because it has to be an all-in project if we're going to really make progress.
26: And it is a good illustration, because if you're going to, redo your home, you got to roll up your sleeves and you get in there and you do the fun things that we're talking about, right? But with our marriages and with our parenting, we kind of expect it just to either come naturally or that, we'll know what to do when it hits us. Often there's no game plan.
27: Yeah. And that's what we're trying to do. We're trying to give a game plan. If you really would like to have a better relationship in your family, and who wouldn't? I mean, we're either getting better or worse. We're not standing still.
26: Right.
27: And most of us would like to have better family relationships. So let's get a plan, and then let's implement the plan. And so this book kind of gives them a plan on these basic areas. And we're excited about it because we think it's very practical, and couples can do it, Not alone. You got to have God's help in the whole process.
26: Absolutely.
27: We can do it.
26: You speak very specifically about change taking time. We're pretty impatient, too. We want that. Well, frankly, I'd pay the guy to come in and do it. That's how impatient I am. Can you get the leak fixed, like right now?
28: Like, let's just pay Dr. Gary Chapman to come around the world and fix your homes. I know it. Wouldn't it be great?
26: So that application to a family leak, how do we, as the adults in the home, as the parents, how do we step back and remain patient while these changes occur?
28: Well, as Dr. Chapman is saying, we've got to do it ourselves. I can't wait on my husband, Stephen. Stephen, you do it first, and then I will do it. He's a great husband, great dad, and he does take the lead in a lot of things. But there are moments, instead of blaming him, I need to look at Shannon. Shannon, what do I need to do in this area? So I've got a DIY. Then, as Dr. Chapman, you're saying there, we've got a DIY together. And I like something else we need to, I think, reiterate there is these are affordable repairs. We bounce back and forth. Obviously, that's what the book is about, is the home life and home improvement metaphor. So we bounce back and forth from relationship to the metaphor of home improvement. But these are affordable fixes. This is not, my relationships don't need to be 1995 relationships. And that means keeping up with our kids and how they're developing and continuing to nurture our marriage and reading and taking classes with this man right here, right? To keep us fresh and moving forward in our relationships.
26: Well, that's interesting, like the budget.
28: Yeah.
26: I mean, that metaphor, you have a budget for repairs. What's your budget for your family and improving your family? How do you explain a budget for that
27: stuff? Well, I think the budget basically involves time.
26: Yes.
27: We're going to have to give time.
26: That's it.
27: It won't just happen. We'll have to make some changes. And in order to make changes, you have to stop doing some things so you can do other things. Mm. But what I really like about the whole thing is the big reveal.
26: Right. That's it.
27: We at our home, in the last 5 years, we've remodeled two bathrooms. Now, I didn't do it myself, okay? But I was still involved in the whole process. But man, when you get to see the big reveal, it is nice. Yeah, mm-hmm. It looks really great.
26: If you chose wisely.
27: if you chose wisely, right. And so I think if we can just realize that things can be better, and one of the things we suggest in the book is let every family member just share things that they would like to see improved in our family.
26: Wow.
27: You know, let the kids share. And what do we complain about in our family?
26: Why do we either not think of that or we don't take time to solicit that kind of input? What, I mean, that's a brilliant idea. I don't know anybody who's doing that, really.
27: Yeah. We're so busy. We're just going,
26: I mean, is it
27: going,
26: really
27: going,
26: just that?
27: Going, I mean, going, and not thinking
26: right.
27: about things, you know? And then I think also as parents, sometimes we feel like, well, we've got to have all the answers. Well, we need to know what our kids are thinking, and they can tell us, you know, why do you guys argue so much? If we really let them know, what would you like to see different in our family? They'll tell you.
26: Wow. That's encouraging. Let's, you know, you've got 12. We're not going to be able to touch on all of these, but we'll touch on a few today and tomorrow. But let's start with the first one, selfishness, which, you know, that covers a lot of ground. Why is this selfishness, why is it so critical in families today?
28: It's my native instinct, my human instinct, I suppose, is to be self-centered, self-focused. And so now there's not just me and my family of five, but there are four other people whose instinct, our sin nature, is to, you know, be self-centered, self-focused. So there the five of us are trying to coexist. And as we're talking about here, busy, our minds on all sorts of other things, including that's my toy, or this is my side of the bathroom countertop, or that's your duty to wash the dishes and empty the dishwasher. So it really becomes a mine mentality, and that defeats a lot of the good relationship building that we're talking about here. So yeah, a conscious awareness of it, taking a little assessment, hey, where are we being selfish? So that's something, you know, a listener would want to do here is, you know, and someone who's reading the book, where am I being selfish? Just taking that account, that inventory, now noticing the family, and then, Dr. Chapman, as you were saying, just being open to the conversation. Let's
26: right.
28: get to work on it.
26: Now, you kind of highlight that shared bathroom issue. I was always careful to try to live in a place where we had enough bathroom space. Not always achieving that, but kind of give us that deeper example of the shared bathroom.
28: Well, what I'm thinking of here is just mine and Stephen as the leader of the family. How are we sharing our time with each other, for one? How are we sharing who it is we are in this life together? I heard a lady at church who was teaching recently, and she was talking about an eternity view of marriage. Instead of being focused on the now, which is a mine mentality, ultimately, how is this helping me? How is this going to work out for me? She was talking about having an eternity focus on marriage and on relationship, and what is God doing in Stephen's life? What is it? Why did he bring us together? Yeah, it was to bring these three kids into the world, but what else? How am I partnering with Stephen to accomplish God's goals and he with me? That, at the root, could be a selfishness issue if my heart, my mind is all about me and not about Stephen. So that is a little bit more of the deeper. It's not just the sharing of the sinks, but it's let's share the space in this life and make each other better.
26: Well, now I'm feeling convicted because when we bought our house we're in now, I purposely looked for two sinks. Maybe I was avoiding hitting the selflessness effect. I just covered
2: it up.
26: No,
2: you were serving Gene, I'm sure.
26: Yeah, I thought two sinks was a great solution. Now we can both be selfish.
28: I do like two sinks. I think, you know, there's a practical matter here as well. I don't want to sound like we're just using one, you know, small section of the family of five.
27: But, you know, this whole thing of kindness, I define kindness as words and actions that enhance the other person's life.
26: Yes.
27: Well, selfishness is the opposite of that. You know, I'm right. I want my way. You know, rather than thinking in terms of how can I speak to them in a way that's going to encourage them and help them. And if you listen to our expressions that are not kind, almost always they grow out of selfishness.
26: Yeah.
27: You know, you didn't do this. You didn't do that. You know, or why did you do that? Or why did you do that? You know, from our perspective, they did wrong. And so we're giving them harsh words rather than kind words. So if we really care and want to enhance their lives, we try to speak words that are positive, that will encourage them.
26: Fixing selfishness, which is the one topic we're talking about right now, it definitely takes time. You have a story about a couple named Jeremy and Lori who discovered that their kids really engaged in the process. It's probably similar to what you're saying, but what did Jeremy and Lori encounter?
28: Well, I'm going to take this question because I didn't tell you about this, Dr. Chapman, but just in recent days, because I'm a busy mom, you know this, and I'm hustling around doing a lot of things, as a lot of moms can relate to, a lot of dads too, for that matter. But I kept promising, Presley kept saying, Mama, are you going to play Barbies with me tonight? And I said, yes, I am. Well, I got busy working on something. And I did, you know, a modified playing. Parents understand this. You know, you're kind of, in essence, tricking your kid. I'm not advocating this. But, it was a little best of both. It wasn't quite the full playing experience, but it was still playing. Well, so the next night, I had told her, Presley, we are definitely going to play Barbies tonight. And we didn't quite get to it again. And she said, Mama, now, this, some people are going to cringe when I say this. You're going to think, oh, you better discipline that child. But because of the Jeremy and Lori story and because of what we're talking about here in the DIY guide, Presley said, Mama, I think you're lying to me. Ouch. I mean, that hurts.
26: Yeah,
28: and
26: that's
28: it's the
26: a good
28: truth.
26: Thing, actually.
28: Now, some parents would kind of recoil at that and say, oh, no, you won't call me a liar. But it was the truth. And because we've made an open

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3: They had to say to their kids, we're going to start making an effort here around selfishness and around consideration of each other, right? So the parents, again, they're taking the lead. They're DIYing. They're doing it themselves.
4: Okay.
3: And they're saying now to the children, we're going to do this all in, all together. What did that do? That opened up conversation. The kids started pointing out, hey, I feel like you're being a little disrespectful here, a little inconsiderate, calling them on it. And Jeremy and Lori, they responded appropriately and went to work, made some changes. That's what we're doing. We're noticing what's not working in the home. Where are there some breakdowns? Let's not just notice it. Let's do something about it.
5: Mm-hmm. Yeah. And see, parents would not do this normally. Ask their children to give them feedback.
4: Correct.
5: But if you're working on the project together and you realize this is a part of what we're doing now, so we want you to call us out and we're going to call you out because we want to change this. And that's what this couple did.
4: Is it ever too late to invoke this? what about if you have 15, 16, 17-year-olds in the home?
5: Listen, they can be really helpful, and they will be always honest.
6: Jim, if I can jump in here. So our youngest is 16, and he just recently had a very open conversation with us, and he called us on a couple of things. He said, I think you're keeping secrets from me. And we were able to talk to him about that, and just to, he was thinking about it is the point.
4: Right.
6: So I think kids are, they've already got the narrative going in their heads.
4: Yeah.
6: Asking them to speak into it allows them to kind of unpack that and not take it a direction that's unhealthy.
5: Yeah.
4: Another chapter you had was on apathy. That one kind of caught me by surprise in terms of how families may struggle with apathy. So define apathy. Why is it a concern and where does it come from?
6: Hmm.
3: Apathy for us is a taking each other for granted, is we especially focus on love, loving each other in that particular tool or chapter. It's so easy. Just you need only ask your spouse, do you think I'm paying attention to you? Do you think
4: there you go.
3: Right? Just ask.
4: Yeah.
3: If you want the real
4: That's
3: answer.
4: That's true. The kids, too.
3: Yeah. Oh, goodness. Yeah. My kids, they let me know. And I know, Mama, is your phone more important than me?
4: Ugh. Yeah.
3: You're so verbal.
4: You're so verbal. Go to your room.
3: Right. I'm going to my room, and I'm going to sit and think about that for a little bit.
4: Gary, your solution for apathy is your five love languages, that concept, which is brilliant, by the way. For those who aren't familiar with it, give us the quick rundown. I can't believe someone has not heard of the five love languages. But.
5: Well, basically, there are five ways of expressing love on an emotional level. And if you want to build intimacy in a relationship, then a real sense of connectedness and a real sense of we love each other, which is the opposite of apathy, then each of your family members has a primary love language. And here are the five. Words of affirmation. You really look nice in that outfit. I really appreciate what you did. Just looking for things that you can compliment the other person on. Receiving gifts. It's universal to give gifts as an expression of love. The gift says they were thinking about me. And it doesn't have to be something expensive. You can pick up a feather, taking a walk, a bird feather, and take it home and say to your spouse, honey, look what I found when I was walking. It reminded me, you are the wind beneath my wings, girl.
4: You're good.
5: Whoa! Didn't cost a thing. But, gifts. And then there's quality time, giving the person your undivided attention. And this is true with a marriage. This is true with children. This is what you were talking about, Shannon, when you said, you know, playing, was it dolls?
3: Barbies,
5: playing with your daughter. And she realized you weren't all there, you know. So quality time means you give them your undivided attention. And then acts of service is doing something for the other person that you know they would like for you to do.
4: Mm.
5: For the family, it might be washing dishes, it might be making beds and all those kind of things. And remember, children have things to do appropriate to their age in the family because we all have jobs. And so we're doing things for each other, acts of service. And then physical touch. And we've long known the power of physical touch.
4: Yeah.
5: That's why we pick up babies and hold them and kiss them and cuddle them. And the baby feels love before they even know what love is all about.
4: I remember preparing for a broadcast with you years ago, and I think my youngest, Troy, was probably 4 or 5. And I remember going through, I was reading the material, and he was in my lap. And I just asked him, you know, which one of these

0: meet your needs. And I went through him. As soon as I said physical touch, he said, "That's me, Daddy. That's the one I like."
1: Yeah.
0: Just you can hugs. Just, he loves hugs and tickling his arm and just that kind of thing.
2: You can discover a child's love language by the time they're 4 years old, at least by the time they're four. Mm-hmm. My son's love language is physical touch. When he was that age, I'd come home in the afternoon. He'd run to the door, grab my leg, and climb on me.
0: That's right.
2: He's touching me because he wants to be touched. Our daughter never did that.
0: Yeah.
2: At that age, she would say, "Daddy, come to my room. I want to show you something." She wanted quality time.
0: Yeah.
2: So the idea is that every family member has a primary language, and you want to speak that language fluently, and then you want to sprinkle in the other four.
0: And again, to the whole point, it takes effort.
2: Effort, absolutely.
0: And you can't knock down a wall. You can't redo your kitchen in the same way. You got to spend time knowing what your love language and your kids' love languages are and your spouse. Hey, let's examine another one, resentment in a marriage and family. That's a serious one, and some of these have been fun. But in fact, you compare that to having termites in your home, just to keep that analogy going. Why is resentment such a serious problem?
2: I think because what happens is when we hurt the other person or they disappoint us and we don't deal with it, we just hold it inside and then we come to resent them because they did that to us. Or maybe we even lash out at them and tell them how horrible it is that they did and they don't apologize or anything. And so we resent it and resentment turns to bitterness and bitterness turns to hatred. And eventually we get to the place where we say, "I'm out of here." So, you know, dealing with issues when they happen. That's why I say apologizing and forgiving is absolutely essential to a healthy marriage.
0: Right.
2: We can't just let things ride. We've got to deal with them.
0: In fact, I love the saying you had in the book, Gary. You said a happy marriage is the union of two good forgivers.
2: Yeah.
0: And that is such a poignant sentence.
2: Yeah. Because, you know, if we let it build up, it gets worse and worse and worse. And eventually we figure, you know, I can't take this anymore.
0: So you tend to forgive less and less.
2: Yeah, you do.
0: When resentment builds up.
2: And we're not by nature apologizers. Because, again, by nature, we're selfish. And our way's the right way. They're the ones that are wrong. They ought to be apologizing. And I say, a lady said to me, she said, "Dr. Chapman, I understand about apologizing, but what if he's the problem?" You know? I said, "Okay, let's assume he's 95% of the problem. That would only leave 5% for you. Apologize for your 5%, you know, and let's see what happens. Apologize and then love him in his love language. Mm. And maybe something will happen inside of him."
0: Yeah.
1: And what's the end of the story there?
2: Well, what happens is, you know, we love God because God first loved us.
1: Yeah.
2: So we love them by apologizing and loving them, even though they're not loving us. But love stimulates love.
0: Yes.
2: So she's influencing him in the best possible way.
0: Mm. I think in the Christian space especially, we have neglected this. I mean, we talk about loving our neighbor as ourselves, as Jesus commanded us to do. This is one of the reasons we're not very effective, and the Holy Spirit can't really work through us because we're wagging our finger and we're building up resentment toward others who don't think like us, behave like us, believe like us, right?
2: Yeah.
0: And it's one of the core problems, I think, because love does crack the heart open of the other person. It's an amazing tool. Shannon, you have a three-step plan, you call it, for forgiveness. Let's hear it quick, because we need some forgiveness.
3: Well, you know, obviously you're going to have to acknowledge that there is this need there, right? So that's that cracking through the wall and or doing the demolition we were talking about earlier. You know, let's just acknowledge this is happening. It's also, as Dr. Chapman is saying there, it's just taking some accountability. And then it's kind of a continuing to monitor that process, that same process. I talk a lot in my counseling to folks about humility and compassion. And this takes great humility. Somehow or another, in our humanness and in our sinfulness, we think, "I'm going to be this same house, if you will, this same person from now until whenever." And I think even back to the home metaphor here, you know, some people think, "I'm going to build this house and never have to change it. I'm going to die in this house." And yet there's so many changes. That's not the God we serve. He's somebody who's changing us for the better all of the time. It requires humility. It requires us to say, "God, change me from the inside out. Change me." Same in this process of resentment and forgiveness is, hey, we've got to change. I'm willing to do my part. I'm not going to make you do your part, but I want you to know I'm willing to do my part. And we got to start somewhere. We've got to get the process going. But it's honestly just a matter of humility, of awareness, and then just actually doing something, not expecting this is going to happen by itself, that we're actually going to have to put a little sweat equity into it.
0: Yeah, it's so good. I mean, both of you, Gary and Shannon, this book is filled with wonderful, rich content. And I love your encouragement, advice. I love the metaphor. To do the home improvement project. Unfortunately, we're out of time. We're already hit day one. So I want to come back next time and share more of the 12. We've only covered three, so we've barely made any headway, but it's been really insightful. I mean, I'm thinking, John, about going home tonight with Gene and Troy. Trent's in his own place now, but I'd love to sit down and talk to them about doing more of this. That's why I was kind of asking for a friend of mine, how late can you do this? You know? But I think it's really valuable to open communication up. Mm-hmm. And so often we do let time kind of knock down the more important things in our relationship, like honesty, humility, like you both said. And I'm eager to do it. I want to do it. And for our listeners, let me recommend to you that you get a copy of the DIY guide. And for the slow folks like me a few months ago, that's do it yourself, that do it yourself guide to building a family that lasts. I mean, it's easy to use. It kind of focuses you on that blueprint, the plan for how to do this well. And let me tell you, we believe in this content so much. If you'll make a monthly pledge of any amount to focus on the family, we'll send you this book as our way of saying thank you. We really need more monthly partners who will stand with us financially so that together we can meet the ongoing needs of families who contact us. According to our research, over the past 12 months, you've helped more than 360,000 moms and dads improve their parenting skills, build closer bonds within their family, and pass on their faith to their children. That is great news, and I'm so thankful for the generosity of our donors who help support the ministry. You can be a part of our family building team. We'll provide the labor and you provide the resources we need to construct healthy and godly families like we've talked about today. So a monthly pledge will be great, or a one-time gift, whatever you can afford. Everything helps.
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0: Gary and Shannon, let's come back next time to continue the conversation. We still need to hit topics like building trust, letting go of control. Did I say that? Letting go of control. Man, why didn't we do that on day two? We should have covered that today. And having really more fun together, which is great as a family. Can we do it?
2: Love to.
0: All right.
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10: Tonight, expect partly cloudy skies with a steady breeze and a low of 55. Tomorrow, Thursday, will bring mostly sunny conditions with a pleasant breeze, not as warm as previous days, and a high of 72. Thursday night will be clear to partly cloudy with a low of 52. I'm meteorologist Jason Caterina on AM 1160. Hope for your life.
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12: So in these verses before us, Paul drops a bombshell on all such thinking that if you continue in sin, you can inherit the kingdom of God. That is wrong thinking. Wrong thinking, very dangerous thinking. He fully asserts that people who continue in sin are not going to get into heaven.

0: Welcome to Somebody Loves You Radio, the Bible teaching ministry of Roel Reese in Diamond Bar, California. Today's message continues our focus on the spiritual realm and the afterlife, and it's good to have you with us. Zeroing in on what the Bible requires for entrance into heaven, Roel will emphasize that good works are not the key. Sin separates us from God, but when we receive His forgiveness and salvation through Jesus, we can experience freedom from guilt and hold fast to the promise of a heavenly home. Today's lesson is taken from 1 Corinthians chapter 6. Here is Roel Reese with the message, Who Goes to Heaven?
1: The question always comes up on television or on the newspaper and saying, well, these are the people that are going to heaven. But what does the Bible say? Why? Because the Bible is God's authority on the subject. Sometimes people get upset when they come and they ask you, well, what about this person that is a good person and they're doing this and that? Number one, I'm not God. Number two, I have to decide by the teaching of the Word of God what God says in His Word. He said, many are called, but few are chosen. And when you talk about the narrow way and the broad way, Jesus teaching on the Sermon on the Mount, He said that there would be many that would follow in the way of destruction. It was a broad way to go. But the way to heaven, He said, is very straight, very narrow, and very few people find the way. I mean, how much more do we need to hear from Jesus Himself saying it? But as James and John and Paul began to write their letters, they probably face the same issues that we face today. Especially people that say they're Christian, but at the same time, you don't see any evidence of that. It's really important that we understand that the Bible is clear concerning that there are two places. There's a place called heaven, and there's a place called hell, with two ages. But at the same time, we understand that God Himself had to send His only begotten Son, Jesus Christ, into the world to make this effective. He came, He illustrated it with His own life, then He was killed, and then He rose again on the third day. Today He sits at the right hand of the Father, making intercession for us. And yet we know from the beginning of the fall of man with Adam and Eve, our first parents, that sin entered into the world. And by the way, sin started where? In heaven with the devil when he was thrown out of heaven. And then our first parents sinned in the Garden of Eden. They were kicked out of the Garden of Eden. So sin has been around for a long time. And yet we are living in a time where people are compromising their Christian lives. So what Paul does here in 1 Corinthians, he shows us in his letter to the Corinthians the true condition, first of all, of the early church where they were at, especially in the city of Corinth, where there was 1,000 prostitutes that were up on a hill, and they would come down at night and they would seduce the whole city to have sexual relationships with them. They were free drinkers and they were free thieves going around stealing. And there were these guys and people in the church that were having a very hard time because there were those Christians that were partaking and doing what was evil and yet going into the place of worship and calling themselves Christians. So Paul writes this letter to show us exactly what was going on. Let's read what he says here in 1 Corinthians chapter 6, our text, beginning with verse 9 through 11. He says, know you not that the unrighteous shall not inherit the kingdom of God? He says this, be not deceived. Who is he talking to? He's talking to Christians. He says, be not deceived, neither, now he's going to give you a list, who will not inherit the kingdom of God. Neither fornicators, who's that? Fornicators are people, single people, that are not married, that are having sexual relationships with their boyfriend or their girlfriend or another woman or another man. Fornication. We get our word pornographic from the Greek. Secondly, he says, nor idolaters. What's that? Idolaters here means those that worship false gods. Thirdly, adulterers. Who's that? Those that are married and commit sexual contact with somebody else, not their wife or their husband, but somebody else. That's adultery. You see? Breaking your marriage vows before God and before your wife and before your husband. Then he says, effeminate. He uses this word, but in the literal, here means homosexuals. Those that actually have sexual relationships, male with male or female with female. Lesbianism. Notice that. Will not inherit the kingdom of God. Who else? Nor abusers of themselves, sodomites. He says, abusers of themselves with mankind. Then he says, nor thieves, and that is what? The word thieves in covetousness, here is kind of the similar word. It means those that are greedy, the sin of greed, wanting what somebody else has, never satisfied with what you have, the sin of greed. And then he uses the word drunkards. Again, the word here is very interesting. It means those that use alcohol. Alcohol, fermented alcohol. Proverbs 20, verse 1 says, wine is a mocker, and those that drink it are stupid. That's what it says in the scripture. I didn't make that up. You can read it for yourself. Drunkards will not inherit the kingdom of God, nor revilers. Revilers, those who destroy with their tongue. They're always tearing down, putting people down. Imagine that. Will not inherit the kingdom of God. You see, he's trying to show the fruit of unrighteousness to the fruit of righteousness. When we come to Christ, the Bible says what? All things become brand new. We are new people. We have new mannerisms. We have a new life. We came out of darkness and we came to the light. Then he says this, this is so beautiful. He says, shall not inherit the kingdom of God, and such were some of you. You see, who's he talking to? Christians. This is what you used to be. Notice what he says. And such were some of you, but you were washed, but you were sanctified, but you were justified in the name of the Lord Jesus Christ by the Spirit of our God. Who did the work? The Holy Spirit. This is so beautiful, because here the word to wash speaks of regeneration. I was regenerated by the Spirit of God when I came by faith to Jesus Christ, and then I was sanctified, set apart by the Lord, standing. Notice again, that speaks of my new birth, my new life, my new behavior. And then he says, justified in the name of the Lord. That speaks of my new standing before God. My new standing before God. I'm not the same person I used to be. And who did it all? The Spirit of our God. So in these verses before us, Paul drops a bombshell on all such thinking that if you continue in sin, you can inherit the kingdom of God. That is wrong thinking. Wrong thinking, very dangerous thinking. He fully asserts that people who continue in sin are not going to get into heaven. Are not going to get into heaven. And I think we need to pay attention to the Word of God and discern. And to discern here what is really in our hearts. Jeremiah 17:9 says, the prophet Jeremiah said it so clearly in verse 9 and 10. He said, the heart is deceitful above all things and desperately wicked. Who could know it? I, the Lord, know your hearts. Why? Because I search the heart and I test the mind. Even to give to every man according to his ways, according to the fruit of his doings. See, God knows your heart. And God tests your hearts. And yet, even though they made a commitment to Christ, they were not living their lives according to what? To the Word of God. The Bible very clearly warns about the kingdom of God. For example, Jesus teaching his own disciples in the Gospel of Matthew in the Sermon on the Mount. In Matthew chapter 7, Jesus, in coming to the conclusion on the Sermon on the Mount, as he's been giving Christian principles, And before he gives his final authority on the building of a house in sand or in the rock, he says this: not everyone who says to me, Lord, Lord, shall enter the kingdom of heaven. This is Jesus. Then he goes on to say this: but he who does the will of my Father in heaven. He tells you who's going to inherit the kingdom of God. The obedient, not the disobedient. Those that have been regenerated, not the unregenerated. You see? And then he said this: many will say to me on that day, on the day of judgment, there are going to be people speaking out to the Lord. Many will say to me on that day, Lord, Lord, have we not prophesied in your name? I had the gift of prophecy, Lord. I was in the church, and I used it every day. And then some will say, and have I done not many wonders in your name? I went to the mission field and did many wonders in your name. And then thirdly, they'll say, and I've done not only many, he says, but in your name, I cast out demons in your name. Exorcisms were done by these people. Miracles and wonders. And then I will declare to them, this is Jesus now talking to them, I never knew you. Depart from me, you who practice sin.
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1: Paul the Apostle, in writing again to the Corinthian church in 1 Corinthians chapter 5, verse 9 through 11, said this: I wrote to you in my epistle not to keep company with sexual immoral people. And check this out. Yet I certainly did not mean with the sexual immoral people of this world. Why? Because when you work with non-believers. He says, I'm not talking about non-believers. You have to work with them. You have to be around them. But he said this. Or with covetous, he says. Or with extortioners or idolaters, since then you would need to go out of the world. You would have to walk around in a big plastic bag, not to be contaminated by the world. But he's not saying that. He said, but now I have written to you not to keep company with anyone that is called a brother, a Christian. Whoa. Now he separates it. A Christian. Who is what? Sexually immoral active. Covetous, idolater, a reviler, a drunkard, an extortioner. No, don't even eat with such a person, breakfast, lunch, or dinner. Why? Because you associate with them. You're not to associate with people like that as a Christian. Why? They're bringing confusion to the world, saying they're Christian, but look at their lives. Paul the Apostle, writing to the actual Galatians, he writes in chapter 5, 19 to 21, he says, now these are the works of the flesh, which are evident, which are what? Adultery, fornication, uncleanness, lewdness, idolatry, sorcery, which means what? Drugs, abuse, hatred, contentions, jealousies, outbursts of wrath, selfish ambitions, dissensions, heresies, envy, murders, drunkenness, rivalries, wild parties, and the like, of which I tell you beforehand, just as also I told you in times past. Who's he talking to? Christians. That those who practice such things will not inherit the kingdom of God. How much clearer do we want it? Ephesians chapter 5, verse 3 to 7. But fornicators and all uncleanness or covetous, let it not be named among you as is fitting Christians. Neither filthiness, nor foolish talking, nor coarse jesting, that's dirty jokes, or sexual jokes, which are not fitting, but rather giving of thanks. For this you know, that no fornicator, no unclean person, no covetous man who is an idolater has any inheritance in the kingdom of Christ and of God. Let no one deceive you with empty words, for because of these things the wrath of God is coming upon the sons of disobedience. If you're living such a lifestyle, you are a son or daughter of disobedience. Therefore, do not be partaker with them. Colossians chapter 3, verse 5 through 7. Therefore, put to death your members which are on the earth, fornication, uncleanness, passion, evil desire, covetousness, which is idolatry. Because of these things, the wrath of God is coming upon the sons of disobedience, in which you yourselves once walked when you lived in them. Notice he makes a difference. Say, you used to be like this, no longer walking like this. You used to be like that. But now, you yourselves are to put off all these things, anger, wrath, malice, blasphemy, filthy language out of your mouth. You're supposed to represent Christ, not the devil. Revelation 21:8. But the cowardly, unbelieving, abominable, murder, sexual immoral, sorcerers, there's that word again, pharmakia, drug users, idolaters, all liars shall have their part in the lake that burns with fire and brimstone, which is the second death. He makes a difference. Notice that. Paul shares with us here that these sins used to be in our old life, and now we have a new nature. And he says in 1 Corinthians 6:11, again, such were some of you, but you were washed, but you were sanctified, but you were justified in the name of the Lord Jesus by the Spirit of our God. And then he says in 2 Corinthians 5:17, therefore, if any man be in Christ Jesus, he or she is a new creature. All things are passed away. Behold, all things have become brand new. Ephesians 4:23, and be renewed in the spirit of your mind, and that you put on the new man which is created according to God in true righteousness and in true holiness. Notice the difference, you see, between those that do not live according to what Christ said and those that do live according to Christ. What should we do? Well, first of all, we need to look at our past life before we came to Christ. Number one, we were what? Foolish people. Foolish people before we came to Christ. 1 Corinthians 2:14 says, but the natural man does not receive the things of the Spirit of God, for they are foolishness to him, nor can he know them, because they are spiritually discerned. So the natural man doesn't understand anything. He's lost. We used to be like that. Secondly, we were dead to sin. Ephesians 2:1 and 3 says, and you who were dead in trespasses and sins, in which you once walked according to the course of this world, according to the prince of the power of the air, Satan, the spirit that now works where? In the sons of disobedience, among whom also we all once conducted ourselves in the lust of our flesh, fulfilling the desires of the flesh and of the mind, and were by nature the children of wrath, just as others. We used to be like that, you see? No longer. Thirdly, we were Satan's children. Believe it or not, he was our father. According to John 8:44, Jesus said, you are of your father the devil, and the desires of your father you want to do. He was a murderer from the beginning and does not stand in the truth, because there is no truth in him. And when he speaks, he's always lying. And he speaks from his own resources, for he is a liar and the father of all lies. Satan, the liar. And also, we were living according to the flesh, not according to the Spirit. We saw that in Galatians chapter 5, 16 to 20. And at the same time as we walked in the flesh, according to Paul says, there is therefore now no condemnation to those who are in Christ Jesus, who do not walk according to the flesh, but according to the Spirit, that the righteous requirements of the law might be fulfilled in us, who do not walk according to the flesh, but according to the Spirit. What a difference there is. Secondly, how we received a new life. How did it happen? Well, number one, it happened by being born again of the Holy Spirit. Remember Jesus speaking to Nicodemus? Jesus answered and said to him, most assuredly I say to you, unless one is born again, he cannot see the kingdom of God. And Nicodemus said in his natural way, he said, how can a man be born when he is old? Can he enter a second time in his mother's womb and be born? And Jesus answered and said, most assuredly, I say to you, unless a man is born of water and of the Spirit, he cannot enter the kingdom of God. That which is born of the flesh is flesh. He separates it, the natural birth. He says, and that which is born of the Spirit is spirit, the supernatural. Do not marvel, I say to you, you must be born again. Plainly, he says it. And then thirdly, it is because of God's grace. God's grace. Ephesians 2:8, for by grace you have been saved through faith. It is not of yourselves, it is the gift of God. And fourthly, it is God's love for you, for me. Romans 5:8. But God demonstrates his own love toward us in that while we were yet still sinners, Christ died for us. He paid such a penalty of death to give us this life that we now have. And third point is this, how this new life was produced to us. Three factors. Number one, it was by the Holy Spirit. Titus 3:5 says, not by works of righteousness which we have done, but according to his mercy, he saved us through the washing of regeneration and the renewing of the Holy Spirit. The Holy Spirit convicted us. Secondly, it was the Word of God that produced new life. 1 Peter 1:23, having been born again, not of corruptible seed, but incorruptible, through the Word of God which lives and abides forever. Forever. And thirdly, it was through faith. Through faith in Jesus Christ. 1 John 5:1, whoever believes that Jesus is the Christ is born of God, and everyone who loves him who begot also loves him who is begotten by him.
0: Been attending church and going through the motions of religion, but have never actually repented of sin, we encourage you to make things right with the Lord today. 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Today's study was titled, Who Goes to Heaven? 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Well, thanks again for making us a part of your day today, and join us again next time as we ask the Lord to speak to our hearts with wisdom and encouragement from His Word. Now, here's Raul Reese once again with a final comment.
1: Now, in conclusion, the result of this new life was what? Freedom. Free from what? From sin. Free from condemnation. In Ephesians 5:18, do not be drunk with wine, but be you filled continually with the Holy Spirit. Freedom from what? To overcome the world. 1 John 5:4, for whatever is born of God overcomes the world, and this is the victory that has overcome the world, our faith. In who? In Jesus Christ. And then check this out. He gave us the freedom to resist the devil. In 1 John 5:18, we know that whoever is born of God does not make a practice of sin anymore. But he who has been born of God keeps himself, and the wicked one does not touch him. And check this out finally. Freedom of a consecrated life before God. Romans 12:1 and 2. I beseech you therefore, brethren, by the mercies of God, that you present your bodies a living sacrifice, holy and acceptable to God, which is your reasonable service to God. And be not conformed to this world, but be you transformed by the renewing of your minds. There's a difference between a non-believer and a true believer. Which are you today?
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4: You know, the Lord created three institutions, the family, the church, and government, and gave each of them a commandment. 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And for government, it's one thing, to restrain evil. And when governments choose not to restrain evil, they're violating their biblical mandate. And I think we're seeing that today in ways that we haven't seen before. And it's making people, ordinary people, non-Christian people, think, what has happened? Where are we going? And we're on the wrong road. And I think it's a moment the church can step up. What a brilliant opportunity to share the love of God with non-believers and his design for the whole thing.
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5: 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Consider God's promise to King Solomon. In 2 Chronicles 7:14, he said, "If my people, who are called by my name, will humble themselves and pray and seek my face and turn from their wicked ways, then will I hear from heaven and will forgive their sin and will heal their land." 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Listen to me. Isaiah was committed to preaching God's word to convict God's people of their sin, a conviction that would lead to repentance, restoration, and a stay of judgment. 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
8: 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I'm David Jay, thanking you for joining us today as we listen, learn, and are challenged by God's Word, the Bible. What do you do when heaven feels silent? When you've prayed, believed, even begged, and still nothing changes? When the person you love isn't healed? When the worst actually happens? When it feels like evil is winning? Where is God in all of that? This May, Pastor Jack Hibbs' featured resource is Why Doesn't God Answer My Prayers by Erwin Lutzer. 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On today's edition of Real Life Radio, Pastor Jack, now in a message called Take a Walk on the Wild Side, Part 1, continues a series called Anchored, a study in 1 Peter. Now, Peter was a disciple of Christ, of course, who later on became the leader of the first church. Throughout his ministry, Peter lovingly cared for others and faithfully pursued his passion to spread the gospel to those around him. Peter understood the power of God's love, and he set an example for all true believers to live by. Now, as we head into the final section of chapter 5, we'll find Peter challenging the young people to submit under the authority of their elders. As Christians, taking a walk on the wild side begins with a willingness to follow. Being great in the kingdom of God is contrary to the way the world thinks. It requires humility, service, and forgetting about ourselves to focus on others, and not so much as to what we can get out of it. How we conduct ourselves really matters to God. So today, Pastor Jack goes on to say that we need to live life big and bold, and in the here and now. Our emotions try to keep us in the valley of pain and sorrow, withdrawing from other believers. But we've really got to be willing to maintain unity by developing and by nurturing one another as we in turn follow Christ. And now from his message called Take a Walk on the Wild Side, Part 1, here's pastor and Bible teacher Jack Hibbs.
9: For all of us, each and every one of us, if you and I dial down on how bad we've got it, and I ain't got enough money, and my house is too small, or my house is too big, or my kids are too close, or my kids are too far, I'm too tired of being single, I'm too tired of being married. I don't care where you are, if you focus on those things and not the things of God, you will be toting around the spirit of heaviness, and it's in a knot. And when you decide to put on the garment of praise, it begins to push it away, guaranteed. Listen, that's why I haven't said this in 30 years. I'm going to say it right now. I'm perpetually offended almost every service when people show up for the message and not for the worship. Amen. So how does that offend you? Offends me terribly because you're ripping yourself off. As a pastor, that hurts me because you don't even understand the glory and the joy that awaits you if you made worship a priority. Because you know what? Well, man, everything's so rotten. I'll just go and hear the Bible and I'll go home. Bible's one part. We're to give God an offering. Then he pours the Bible into us. And the offering is this: I don't feel like worshiping, but I'm going to go worship. David's son died, and then David goes to church right after his son died. And they said, he's gone crazy. David's gone crazy. And David said, what are you guys? You guys are crazy. While my son was alive there, I was crying out to God and seeking God for God to heal him. My son's dead. It's over now. Here's the deal. He can't come to me, but I'll go to him. Until then, David said, let's go to the temple. Let's worship God. Man, that's awesome. That's how you're supposed to live. Emotion says, draw the curtains. Look, my husband died, so I'm dead. My wife died, so I'm dead. My parents died, I'm dead. My son's dead, I'm dead. No. Listen. Live life now big and bold with God because you'll go see him. You'll go see her. In the meantime, you get up and go. You'll either put on the garment of heaviness and tie it in a knot? Or you'll put on the garment of praise and tie it in a knot. Either way, you're going to be serious about it. And there's a big difference. You have to make that choice. And to do that, I tell you what, to do that is to experience the humility of God. And it blesses you immensely. When somebody says to you, just be strong. Everybody goes through this. Buck up. You can do it. Oh, no, no, no, no, no, no. No, true power is when we come before God in humility, meaning I can't do this, but you can, Almighty God. Oh, Lord, lead me through this valley of the shadow of death. Lead me through this valley of pain and sorrow and suffering, or lead me through this valley of making decisions. And then when it comes to maintaining unity with the body of Christ together, look, he says, clothed with humility, that's toward one another, is that we are to be courteous, loving, and caring for one another, and we are to strive, church, listen up, to strive. We are to sweat at maintaining a sense of unity in the church, and that's true for any local church. You know why churches split up and have splits and divisions? Because people are carnal. That's why churches split. Some guy with a big mouth gets a group around him. Another guy with a big mouth gets a group around him. And they all start warring about each other. And the entire church suffers. Because these two megalomaniacs have ego problems. And they've been unable to become humble before the Lord. That's how things happen. But when a church body is united and loving and Christ is exalted, then you're going to do things according to the Bible. The Bible's going to be speaking to you and you're going to be seeking God. And he mitigates these things. Remember, Jesus said, I'll build my church and the gates of hell will not prevail. All we're supposed to do is to love one another biblically. That's the best of all. Don't love me like Tony Robbins says to love me. Don't love me like Shirley MacLaine said to love me. Or, you know, you're to love me like the way Jesus, and I'm to love you the way Jesus said to love. So when someone says something about you, or you say something about somebody, that breaks unity in the body. And so you tell your friend something, I didn't say anything. I just said this about them on my Facebook page. Or I just tweeted this. Oh, I didn't mean it. Be wise. This world is not wise. Be wise. Be careful. In Ephesians 5:21, it says, this is a great verse, by the way. This is the marriage verse, right? Ephesians chapter 5. Everybody cringes or gets excited when you go to Ephesians 5, but everybody forgets verse 21. Verse 21 says, submitting to one another in the fear of God. That God is the one that we're to be preeminently submitted to. And so I wrote this in my notes. I hope this translates. I don't know. I'm assuming it's true for you. But if not, entertain me, please. Put up with me. I wrote a note to myself, and it says, when we dress up for a gala event, for example, we dress for the purpose, and we dress for the cause. And when we do that, we put on a garment of refinement. Let me explain what I mean. That's not for you to read. That was for me to trigger my thoughts, but I'll share that with you. We live in Southern California. I love living here for a lot of reasons, but one of the best of all is we can go to a 5-star restaurant and dress like a bum. This is Southern California, right? It's so great. It's so great. Well, where are we going? We're going to this event. And it says, dress like California casual. Oh. Now, try that on the back east and they won't let you in. East Coast, casual is a suit without a tie. Okay, that's formal for here, right? I mean, people get married here with flip-flops on. But here's the deal. Have you noticed that when you dress a certain way, it affects you? Is it true or is it just me? You and both of us? Okay. Listen, I stand different. I sit different when I'm wearing my board shorts and a t-shirt. Versus a suit. When I wear a suit, I stand up straighter with a tie. I have to do this to try to catch every air molecule possible to breathe. But you're trying to, it's a suit. And it's like, hi, I'm so glad to be here. How are you? Oh, I'm just having a great time. This is awesome. But it's different. You're just different. And you even, have you noticed when you're dressed up for the event, you hold your coffee cup with your pinky out? It's different. There's certain things that you expect and you don't expect. And then there's the putting on of leisure. And again, I love living here, putting on the garment of leisure. And you're more like you, I would think, when you're comfortable. And I was speaking last Saturday at an event in Palm Springs, or not Palm Springs, but somewhere out there where it was 107 degrees. And I went from, I didn't know that I got caught off guard. I was sitting in this conference and I wasn't supposed to speak for the next day, actually. And then some guy comes up and he says, we'd like to do a radio interview. And I had a t-shirt on. And as I'm going to go do the radio, it's radio, not TV, it's radio. So I got a t-shirt on. I'm okay. No problem. But then there were some people who said, are you Jack? I go, yeah. And they go, we've never seen you in a t-shirt. I'm serious. That was the name. That was the word that was said. We've never seen you in a t-shirt. And they're taking pictures. And I felt like, oh man. But you see what's weird about that? It's what's strange about that. What does that mean? What does that mean? Can we, in a body of believers, right, love on each other if we're black or white? Love on each other if you're short or tall? Whatever you may be, that's God's heart for us to maintain unity. We forgive one another. We extend grace to each other. We encourage one another. We reach out to each other, pulling each other up, whatever it may be. But it's fascinating. And Matthew chapter 23, verse 11. Matthew 23, 11. Jesus said, but he who is greatest among you shall be your servant. Wow. And whoever exalts himself will be humbled. That's not in a good way. Okay, this is in the negative. In other words, pride comes before a fall. Okay, Jesus is saying, if you exalt yourself, you're going to come tumbling down. But he who humbles himself will be exalted. But notice what Jesus said. The greatest among you will be your servant, your slave. This is Christianity. What do you think about that? I think it's absolutely amazing for many reasons. One of them is it's impossible. It's impossible for us to do this in and of ourselves. It would take you and I saying, God, I want to be, now watch this funny prayer. God, I want, look at Jesus said, the greatest among you shall be the servant. Isn't that a weird statement? Help me understand this, Jesus. Yes, the greatest among you should be the servant. But isn't the greatest among us an arrogant statement? Not to God. God is saying this. Listen, the person who is willing to follow the divine pattern, the person who is willing to work at having the body united, the person that says, I can't do this, Lord, work your humility in and out of my life, that's what Jesus is saying, that's the greatest person. It's not the person with all the money or the power or the influence. Are you with me? It's the person that is saying, Lord, here I am, use me. And Jesus says, I tell you, that person's great. And here's how their greatness will be displayed. They're going to serve others. Isn't that fun? Think about the beauty of that. Because the Holy Spirit in you desires to do that with you. Very exciting, very encouraging. Luke 22, verse 25. And he said to them, Jesus said to them, the kings of the Gentiles exercise lordship over them, and those who exercise authority over them are called benefactors. But not so among you. On the contrary, he who is greatest among you, let him be as your younger, and he who governs as he who serves.

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3: It's from God. Isn't it a remarkable reality that this transcendent, all-powerful, all-knowing God of ours rolls up his sleeves and washes our feet? Don't you think that that would cause, with you and I, the most amazing humiliation? And then to turn right around and basically say to him, I want to be just like you, Jesus. I want to be just like you, Lord. I don't know how that's going to happen. I don't know where it's going to happen. But I have been so touched by you, Lord. Can you use me to be like you to other people? And Jesus said, that's a great person. Not great because of any attributes of themselves, but great for this reason. It is God in them that is great. And this is the life of the follower of Jesus. And we can't go any further because there's no time. But what is this? Look, are you a follower of Jesus? I'm not going to say a Christian. Are you a follower of Jesus? Raise your hand. You're a follower of Jesus. Okay, then follow him. Okay? And that means when he shows you something, remember, though you can't see him, you're following him. So when you leave here in a moment, understand that if you see something, I believe personally that what's happening is that he's looking out of your eyes to see that something. There's a high probability if you see somebody carrying a Bible walking down the street out here back to their car that's parked in Timbuktu, pull over. It's obvious they're leaving church, and it's obviously that they're going to their car. Give them a ride. That kind of stuff. Just start there. It's really fun. And the more you do it, the more you're going to realize that you're hardly thinking about yourself anymore. You're not number one anymore. And you feel really good about that. Because you've lost your life for the sake of Jesus. It's an awesome way to live. I think America, if they got this down and they decided to follow the Lord, I think pharmacies would go out of business. Amen. There would be a lot less Xanax and Melanta for your stomach, and people wouldn't be panicking. Whoa, what's wrong? Oh, my life. Here, take this, shove this down your mouth. By the way, for those who can't see, I'm holding up the Bible. Take this Bible, put it down your mouth, eat it, okay? And watch what it does. Because the greatest way to live is to forget about you. It's awesome. Father, we thank you, Lord, for the power of your word to heal. Your word tells us that you sent them your word, sent us your word, and healed them of all their destructions. And the greatest destructive force among nations, literally, is not atomic power. It's not nuclear weapons. It's not any of those crazy governments of the world. It's self. And we need to be delivered from self. So Lord, I just pray that this church would just keep doing what it's doing. Repeating the report of friends visiting this precious body of believers, that these people would just keep doing what they're doing. Loving on one another. Friends, as we pray at this conclusion, heads bowed, eyes closed, please, maybe today, you're here and you're not exactly sure what it's like to be loved like that. So practical, yet so deep and so meaningful. Maybe a moment ago when I mentioned only thinking about you, that rung true to your heart. You said, oh my goodness, that's all I do is think about me. My friend, listen, if that's you, aren't you tired? Honestly, aren't you tired? And aren't you worried all the time? Aren't you just worn to the bone?

0: we pray, I pray, I'm asking you to pray, whoever you may be right now. And you would be honest enough with God to say, Lord, I'm the one that's tired. I am tired. And I worry, I fret. I constantly think about me. I realized that this morning. And I don't want to live like this anymore. I want to get lost in you, Jesus. I want to have my sins forgiven. I want to become a follower of the Lord Jesus Christ today. If that's you today, heads bowed, eyes closed, if that's you today, would you raise your hand wherever you might be, and I'll just see your hand, and I'll just know that there's someone here to pray for. You can put your hands down. Maybe today you'd pray this prayer. Please just let it fall from your heart, from your lips. Dear God, I know that I've sinned against you. I have been selfish, I have been arrogant, I have been proud and angry. I ask you to change my life, God, like this Bible I'm hearing about. Change me from the inside out. But I confess today Jesus Christ now as my Lord. I bow my allegiance to him. As young as it is adoration and worship of the fact that Jesus Christ died for my sins and rose again from the grave. And I accept that. And I proclaim you as my Lord and Savior today.
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4: I love the book of the month. Pastor Jack, it's Why Doesn't God Answer My Prayers, written by your friend,
0: yes,
4: Erwin Lutzer. It's a great book, isn't it?
0: It is a great book, and just the title alone is going to make it a bestseller.
4: Yeah.
0: Because who cannot relate to this?
4: Right.
0: Powerful.
4: for someone who's been, you know, praying for a long time and hasn't really seen, you know, an answer that they want, for that matter, how does this book encourage them to keep going?
0: You know, Davey, first of all, just because we pray doesn't mean it's a prayer that should be answered.
4: Yeah.
0: We don't always know how we ought to pray.
4: Right.
0: Scripture makes that very clear. We do know that Jesus said in John 15, verse 7, that if we pray the scriptures, really, if his word abides in us, we can ask God. So just because we pray doesn't mean we're asking the right thing. And Dr. Lutzer will point this out in the book. What we want to do is, when we pray, is to have our will come under the authority of God's will. That's what prayer does.
4: Yeah.
0: Prayer is not a Christmas list. It is the transformation of our will coming in alignment with God's will. And this is a great book for people to get that answered. Why isn't the prayer, I've been praying to win the lotto for 30 years, in the lottery, I have not won it yet. Why isn't God answering my prayer? Well, because God loves you, my friend. That's why.
4: That's right.
0: He's not answering your prayer.
4: So if somebody's faith has taken a hit because they, you know, feel like God hasn't answered them, how could this book help rebuild their trust in God?
0: Yeah, it's going to point them to the scriptures. That's where they need to realize, wait a minute, I've been blaming God for not performing for me. Wait, he loves me. Father knows best. In fact, over time, we can all agree, and friend, listen up if that's your question, is over time, we often realize, I'm so glad God did not answer my prayer request. I was off on that. And so getting back into the Word of God And this book will help you do that, will cause you to trust God again. Because listen, God's trustworthy, period. It's our emotions that got us sideways in this area, not his theology. He's true.
4: Why Doesn't God Answer My Prayers by Dr. Erwin Lutzer is available for a gift of any amount at jackhibbs.com/realradio. 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
12: With SRN News, I'm Bob Agnew in Washington. Negotiating on fumes. That's how President Trump describes Iran's bargaining position as talks continue to bring an end to the war. He also told reporters today at the White House November's midterm elections won't make him rush into a deal. He did express confidence an agreement is near. New York City Mayor Zohran Mamdani raising a few eyebrows, unveiling a housing agenda that would allow the city to confiscate chronically neglected properties and transfer ownership to nonprofits, land trusts, or even to the tenants. The proposal expands government-subsidized housing and pushes rent caps tied to income levels. Critics argue the plan reflects a broader movement toward government control over private property. Pushback growing in the state of Virginia over its new gun restrictions. Some Virginia prosecutors and sheriffs are refusing to enforce Governor Abigail Spanberger's new ban on assault weapons. This is SRN News.
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13: Tonight, expect partly cloudy skies with a steady breeze and a low of 55. Tomorrow, Thursday, will bring mostly sunny conditions with a pleasant breezy feel and temperatures not as warm as recent days, reaching a high of 72. Thursday night will be clear to partly cloudy with a low of 52. I'm meteorologist Jason Caterina on AM 1160. Hope for your life.
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Wednesday, friends. A steamy, hot Wednesday. Welcome to this hour of the Common Good. My name is Brian Fromm. So glad to have you joining us today on AM 1160, Hope for Your Life in Chicago, Faith Talk 1500, and 101.5 FM in Detroit. It's the we are post Memorial Day here. Later on, you know, this weekend is going to be, or Monday is going to be June 1st, which when you hit the month of June, you're in the summertime, right? Like it is, the summer is upon you then, once you hit June. And it is a hot one out there today. We've reached it. And it's the end of the school year for my kids. A lot of schools have graduated already and ended, but my son graduates high school this coming Sunday. So they're in the midst of finals week, my son and my daughter in the midst of finals week, and all of those end of the school year activities, all of the end of the school year activities. And one of them is my son, and I've got great nerves about this today. Has his opening round playoff baseball game. So we're now to that time of the season where you win, you move on. You lose, your season's over. And I feel a lot of, you know, like nervous energy about this. Not just because I want the team to keep playing and keep winning, but there's a finality to it that, you know, my son is, you know, his high school baseball program has been such a big part of his life for 4 years now that seeing the finish line is really kind of surreal. And, you know, it's one of the big endings for him and for us. We made lots of great relationships through this baseball team and a lot of great times. And so, you know, that's kind of hanging out there. So, nervous energy today in the Fromm household. We'll put it that way. Nervous energy, and gonna go watch that in the heat today. But then there's just end of the year stuff. I mean, his graduation gown is hanging up in our house right now, and I walk by it, I'm like, man, here we go. Planning his graduation party and, you know, going to other parties and all of it. It's just right there upon us. And as we've been saying, as we've been kind of wrestling with end of the year stuff, it's really good. All of it's really good. All of it's really natural. All of it's really exciting. And at the same time, it's sad. Just honestly, it's when things end, even when other great things are beginning, when things end, there's a sadness to it. There's a sadness to it. And that's what's coming our way. And so I'll let you know tomorrow, cross my fingers, that his season continues. They win today, they play Saturday for a regional championship. If they lose today, it's over. It's over. And so it should be a pretty evenly matched game, and we will talk about it tomorrow, I am sure. All right, a fascinating article over at Relevant Magazine. I forgot the story of Davey Lloyd and his wife, Natalie. 2 years ago, this American missionary couple and one other longtime missions in Haiti leader were kidnapped and killed in Haiti. And I totally forgot about this story. When it happened, we talked about it. But their deaths became international news as they were kidnapped by a local gang. And it appears the gang, there was dispute about amongst the gang members, what are we doing with these people? And they killed them. And the story, his parents, David and Alicia Lloyd, just wrote a new book called Strong to the End. And it talks about how their son, he loved Haiti because the family was there. The parents did missions work there. And then him and his young wife, who they said willingly embraced a mission field that offered little comfort. They loved Haiti.
And they said their son never had to be convinced to love Haiti. And I want to skip now. It's a worthy story to be read. Like I said, it's over at at Relevant Magazine. It says by spring of 2024, Haiti's gang crisis had made ordinary life almost impossible. Roads were dangerous. Supplies were controlled or blocked. Schools or churches were under threat. Still, their mission continued. The youth service that night was part of the life Davey, Natalie, and Jude were trying to keep intact amidst collapse. But then there was a call about Davey being and his wife being taken out of this youth service and kidnapped. They roughed him up. They said they dragged him. But listen to this unbelievable little nugget, this little part of the story. It talks about how they never paid and whatever stuff. But then it said, in the middle of the confusion, Davey was still alive. He'd been beaten up pretty good. Bruised, exhausted, and held by men who would soon kill him, he did something witnesses later repeated to his family. He preached. He stood and continued to preach and tell them that God would forgive them and that he loved them and cared about them. For his mom, Alicia, this detail did not erase the horror, but it did speak into the question she'd been asking in the rawest of days after the killing. She said, I questioned and said, God, where were you when my kids were killed? Why didn't you intervene? Then she heard what Davey had done, and she said, I knew God had to have been with him. For him

0: be able, because he was in really bad shape after being beat. And yet there's testimony that after that, he stood and continued to preach and tell them God would forgive them and he loved them and cared about them. So I know that God was with them. His father, David, said it was only supernatural strength that Davy had. He was able to continue to preach till his dying breath and just communicate the love of Christ to these people. The love of Christ to these people. It's a fascinating story. It really is. There's still this violence and this danger. But isn't it amazing that this guy, in the midst of likely death, but after also being beaten and kidnapped, and he still preached Christ's love and Christ's forgiveness to them, knowing that this could make matters worse. Where does that strength come from? Where does that fortitude come from? What allows a person to do that? That's Stephen stuff in the book of Acts, right? Standing up and proclaiming the good news of the gospel, even in the midst of terribleness and just the worst of situations. God is good. No matter our circumstances, God is present and active no matter our circumstances, and we must hold on to that. This is quite the story. You can read it over at Relevant Magazine, relevant.com, and go check it out. Really glad you're with me today on AM 1160, Hope for Your Life in Chicago, Faith Talk 1500 and 101.5 FM in Detroit. 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
3: Knowing God from Harvest with pastor and evangelist Greg Laurie.
4: We're a very divided people in America right now. You've probably noticed that. I don't know that we've ever been more divided, or if we have been, I don't know that it was much worse than it is today. This is just incredible how many divisions there are. And yet those barriers can be overcome in Jesus Christ as we love and pray and serve the Lord together. But first, we must learn how to think biblically. It comes down to this: the troubles between man and man, or man and woman, is really the trouble within man himself. The person who is in conflict with himself generally is in conflict with everyone else. So I just need to get right with God. I need to forgive those that have wronged me, and I need to start thinking biblically, and then I will discover true and lasting happiness. If you are a believer in Jesus Christ, you will by nature be a forgiving person. It's been said, the first to apologize is the bravest. The first to forgive is the strongest. The first to forget is the happiest, end quote. And that's true. When you forgive and you forget, that will bring you happiness. So because we have hope, because we forgive, because we have faith, it gives us a happier state. The people that know God are the happiest people.
3: 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Already know God? 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
0: Hey friends, welcome back to The Common Good. My name is Brian Fromm. So glad to have you with us today. And you know, one of those topics out there that we all know is something that we should do, but many of us feel like unable to do it, is evangelism, right? If you've been around the church, you know evangelism. And there's a great new book out called Socially Awkward Evangelism, Overcoming Fear in Sharing the Gospel. The author of that book is Mark Teasdale. He's president of United Theological Seminary in Dayton, Ohio. And Mark joins us now to talk more about this book. Mark, how you doing today?
7: I'm well. Thank you for having me on the air with you, Brian. This is really a pleasure to be with you today.
0: Absolutely my pleasure. I'm grateful for you coming on. All right, well, let's start with a real basic question, because we all know we should evangelize, those of us in the church, but I'm a pastor, right? And the concept of evangelism makes me scared. It builds fear in me. Why do you think evangelism or the concept of it brings that sort of anxiety and fear in many Christians?
7: You know, there are a couple of reasons. And so the book is built around two big fears that people have. The first is the fear of being judged by others. And the other is the fear of causing harm to others. And I'm convinced that what the reason for both of those fears traces back to a misunderstanding of what evangelism itself is for a lot of people. Most of us assume that evangelism requires confrontation. And so it's this situation where we show up and we're like, hey, you've got it wrong, I've got it right, and I've got to sort of wrestle you down and sort of bludgeon you to Jesus. And that's not something we like doing, and it's something we're fairly certain other people don't want done to them.
0: Right.
7: And worse than that, what I've found, and I've taught evangelism for 20 years now, most of my students have had an experience of somebody trying to evangelize them that way. So they've actually seen it practiced that way before, and they're like, I don't want to be any part of that. And so that brings about this fear of both being seen as a bad person and also possibly being a bad person to somebody else.
0: There you go. So I've told the story in the air many times. When I was in high school, I went to a evangelism conference, right? Like it was down at the beach, and we were trained to go two by two and just confront people. And it just scarred me beyond it did more to stop me from being evangelist than anything else. So if that's the fear inducing evangelism that many of us have been kind of trained in, give us paint a picture for what healthy evangelism and non-confrontational evangelism can look like.
7: Absolutely. And I will say that in the book, there is this one part of in chapter 5, I think it is, where we talk about imagery rescripting, which is a fancy way of saying, take that story. So like your story of being down at the beach And tell that story, but then take the time to think through what about it really made you uncomfortable.
0: Interesting.
7: And then what would you want to change on the back end of it so that it would be something you would have been comfortable doing and would have left a good taste in your mouth instead of a bad taste in your mouth. And so when I've run that process of imagery rescripting around stories of really negative evangelism experiences with hundreds of seminarians over the years. And the number one things that make for good evangelistic practice are, first of all, being relational instead of confrontational. It's being willing to listen and not just be the one that talks to somebody else.
0: Yeah.
7: It's being non-judgmental and accepting people, including their questions and their doubts, where they are. And I think most importantly, this was one of the interesting things for me, is that it wasn't just a one-time event. Usually it was a process. So you wouldn't just be at the beach talking to people one time. You'd say, you know, how can I get to know you over time? And we can have this ongoing conversation, build mutual trust. And I can demonstrate in my actions as well as my words that there's a God that loves you, and I also love you because of that.
0: Yeah. You deal with college students, seminary students, but that kind of that younger generation. Is there a whole different view of evangelism amongst them? Are they more hesitant to it? Do they feel like it's more or less appropriate? What is, talk to us about how the next generation is viewing evangelism.
7: Absolutely. What's really interesting is that the statistics show is that the youngest generation, Gen Z, is very much in favor of evangelism as an idea, but very much unwilling to engage in it personally because of these fears that they have of somehow offending other people in the process and coming across as the bad guy. And so what's interesting is the way that I will see this play out. And I have a 20-year-old and a teenager in my own house. And what I'll see, the way I see this playing out is that they will think about wanting to post something, say on Instagram. Mm-hmm. But they have to be really careful about how they post it so they don't come across as looking like one of those Christians.
0: Right.
7: They're not being judgmental. They're just saying, hey, here's something that I think is good that I wanted to kind of put out there in the public view. And so that's what I'm finding interesting about the youngest generation. They're not opposed to the idea of evangelism, but they have this set of calculations socially to make certain that how they present the gospel does not come across as offensive in any way, shape, or form.
0: Fascinating. That's fascinating. So what are some practical ways? I know you've got some exercises in your book, and you talked some a little bit about them before. What are some exercises, some ways that we can actually grow? Like, you know, if I want to grow as a golfer, I should practice and I should play more golf or whatever. What are ways that we can grow as evangelists to be less fearful and to be more comfortable?
7: Absolutely. And I will just say that one of the things I was grateful InterVarsity Press let me do is put several of those exercises online for free.
0: Oh, nice.
7: So if you go to the InterVarsity Press website and you look up the book, you'll see there's a place to download, it says the online appendixes. So there's like 13 or so different exercises that I've created, and they're there, and you can download it for free. So if you don't want to buy the book right up front, you can download those for free. If you like them, you can buy the book and see the rest. But the number one exercise that I recommend people look to if they want to grow in their ability to evangelize is to start through prayer. If we're not ready to talk to another person about Jesus, maybe we're at least ready to talk to Jesus about another person.
0: Yeah.
7: And say, you know, this is someone who I care about deeply. I want to see them come to faith. I want to see them know the abundant life that God has to offer. So let me bring them to Jesus, talk to Jesus about this, and then we'll look for when the Holy Spirit will open the opportunity for a more natural conversation we can have with them at some point.
0: Yeah. Let me end here, and this might put you on the spot a little bit. Is there somebody in your life, and you can name them or not name them, you know, anyone from grandma to another teacher or whatever, that you respect as an evangelist? You're like, that person gets it and does it effectively. And what does that look like? I'd love to give people a picture of a person.
7: Absolutely. You know, I think that the go-to person for me when I think about evangelists and what a good evangelist looks like, especially in our current cultural setting, is actually my Sunday school teachers that I grew up with in first grade. So Mr. and Mrs. Duttweiler, they did all kinds of things to, first of all, just be fun and appropriate to little kids, right, first graders. But they also were very clear about the faith. And the reason that I'm a Christian is I remember in first grade, Mr. Duttweiler sitting down and explaining to all of us in the class, this is who Jesus is. And if you are interested in following up, you can pray with me. He didn't force us, even as little kids, to do that. He gave us a chance one-on-one to come to him after he had explained the gospel message and invited us to pray alongside of him. To this day, I remember that, and I claim my faith based off of that.
0: Oh, that's so good. Again, the book is called Socially Awkward Evangelism, Overcoming Fears of Sharing the Gospel. The author of that is Mark Teasdale. He's president of United Theological Seminary in Dayton, Ohio. Go pick up the books wherever it is that you get your books. Mark, thanks so much. This is such an important topic, one that a lot of Christians don't like talking about, but I appreciate all your work in helping it make it less fearful and more accessible. Thanks for this. I appreciate you spending some time with me.
7: Thank you, Brian. It's been a pleasure, and thank you for being willing to talk about evangelism when so many other people don't want to.
0: Absolutely, absolutely. My name is Brian Fromm. You're listening to The Common Good.
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15: Your AM 1160 weather forecast. Tonight, expect partly cloudy skies with a steady breeze and a low of 55. Tomorrow, Thursday, will bring mostly sunny conditions with a pleasant breeze, not as warm as previous days, and a high of 72. Thursday night will be clear to partly cloudy with a low of 52. I'm meteorologist Jason Caterina on AM 1160. 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
0: Hey friends, welcome back to The Common Good. My name is Brian Fromm. So glad to have you with us on a hot and steamy Wednesday afternoon. Here on AM 1160, Hope for Your Life in Chicago. Faith Talk 1500 and 101.5 FM in Detroit. It's hot out there. It is. We've been waiting for this, but here it is. I've had to go find my shorts and t-shirts in the garage and, you know, packed away and pull those out and, you know, maybe put sweatshirts away. We'll see. Everyone always warns us that there's always that late snowstorm, but I think we're pretty well clear past it. I think we made it. I think we made it. It's supposed to be in the 80s. And the 10-day forecast every day has starts with an eight in where I live, at least on the weather app. So we'll see if that plays out. But summer is definitely upon us. Glad that you're with us. Hope that you are doing well. Let's talk AI and a specific form of AI, agentic AI, A-G-E-N-T-I-C, like agent I-C, agentic AI. And they ask this, can agentic AI pastor your church? And you might be like, no way. Well, listen to some of this. Churches and seminaries are facing, a gospel coalition, are facing a new challenge, the automation of pastoral work through agentic AI. 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Earlier AI tools could produce solid general content. Agentic AI goes further. It personalizes your content, drawing from recent congregational events and your own experiences for illustrations and your people's felt needs for application points. It can sound more like you than even you do. Just take that in for a second. That last line, it can sound more like you than even you do. Well, you can imagine at the Gospel Coalition, they're not looking highly upon this. And here's the challenges, they say. It raises four serious challenges for preaching and pastoral ministry. One is preparation. Agentic AI systems dynamically direct their own processes and tool usage, maintaining control over how they accomplish tasks. Unlike traditional AI tools, an agent decides which tools to use and how to accomplish the task entirely on its own, from helping you invest your savings to preparing your weekly sermons. On Sunday morning, preachers using agentic AI might roll out of bed 2 hours before the service and read through the sermon a couple times. No additional prep needed. It'll be deeply tempting for a busy pastor to hand the time-consuming task of sermon prep entirely over to AI. But what's lost when a pastor is given no real time to forming of words he speaks to his flock? What is lost? I think a lot. Number two, this is a big one, and that's shepherding. He says, I was in the market to buy a car, and I decided to let my AI agent handle the negotiations. The dealers never knew they were talking to an AI. My agent used its own contact information, and my identity was fully shielded. I saved more than 40 hours of my time. That was 4 months ago. AI agents can now do something similar for pastoral care. They can text the pastor's members. They can call members in the pastor's voice. That's crazy. Congregants may not notice the difference. The pastor receives a tidy summary of the interactions and factors that audience data into the next sermon. The problem is obvious. Genuine pastoral passion comes from knowing one's flock directly, not from summaries of summaries. And if in the future church members are using their own AI agents while a pastor's agent reaches out to them, there's no real human communication at all. Number three, meditation. A recent MIT study found that AI usage measurably lowers neural activation in regions responsible for critical thinking and memory formation. Wearable devices with embedded AI agents will accelerate this cognitive deterioration because the market incentivizes frictionless experience over reflection. The companies building these devices profit most when users stop searching, stop reading, and stop thinking for themselves. So every product decision quietly tilts towards ease and away from effort. That's wild. Your mind stops working the way it should. The space for unmeditated thought will keep shrinking. The Puritan discipline of slow reading and extended meditation will become a lost art, even among pastors. The last one they said is intimidation. Agentic AI isn't flawless. One agent autonomously built a platform similar to Reddit for other AI agents where some posted comments about improving their ability to hide things from watchers. This is sci-fi stuff. There are early systems. These are still early systems, and experts expect the more advanced artificial general intelligence to make far fewer errors or become better at concealing them. The intimidation will arrive in stages. This is nuts. Oh, man. It isn't science fiction to imagine a physically present preaching entity with AGI installed, doctrinally sound, rhetorically polished, inexhaustible, and without salary or moral failure. Spurgeon and Lloyd-Jones resurrected in bionic form, preaching with more precision than your pastor. Who is sufficient for these things? He then gives four warnings, right? Four practical responses. Use AI wisely. The new Pope recently urged Catholic priests not to use AI for sermon prep. But I think there's a wisdom to how you can use it. Not to write your sermons, but to help research and do stuff like that. Number two, experience your people. Shepherding requires knowing people through experience. Pastors may use agentic AI for administrative tasks like scheduling, logistics, meeting minutes, and expense reimbursements, but they cannot outsource presence. He says, one of my shepherds in ministry once told me that all he does is show up. That is, shepherding 101. When you show up, you know your flock, and that can never be replaced. Number three, pray for the what Augustine called unction. Preaching is for transformation, not information transfer, and the power of transformation comes from above. Augustine argues in On Christian Doctrine that genuinely moving the will toward repentance and love for God is a work of grace, not rhetoric or technique. He insisted that the preacher, quote, ought, before he opens his mouth, to lift up his thirsty soul to God, to drink in what he is about to pour forth. John Owen similarly concludes that authority in preaching is, quote, a consequent of unction and not of office. And no AI can replace that. And number four, he says, experience your Christ. Pastors should fight for alone time with Jesus, not merely to prepare effective sermons, but to enjoy them, to enjoy him. Preachers cannot feed the sheep unless they're first hearers themselves and love him above all else. Put your devices away for some stretch of time today. This time can be used to read a physical Bible slowly, letting the word of Christ dwell in you richly with singing and a thankful heart. True sermon preparation is about the integrity of your heart. We ought to secure this alone time with Christ, not to be puffed up, but so that we can build up others with the love of Christ. Grace be with all preachers and hearers who love the Lord Jesus Christ with love incorruptible, even in the age of AI. That's wild. I didn't even know all of that was even possible at this time. That we've reached that point already, and it's only going to get crazier and crazier. And pastors, teachers, leaders, you need to decide, how is it going to be used? Crazy, crazy stuff. Coming up next, Randy Alcorn asked the question, who do you say Jesus is? We're going to discuss that next here on The Common Good.
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3: One another to the good news of Jesus Christ. To say that we can run this race. We can keep the faith. We can keep going and keep the faith. We want to be followers of Jesus, passionate followers of Jesus. And over at Eternal Perspective Ministries, a great blog post from Randy Alcorn. Who do you say Jesus is? I thought this would be a good spot to end. He writes, having been raised with no knowledge of God, part of what drew me to Christ is how the gospel account seems so contrary to typical human reasoning. Yet I found them completely credible. No human would make up such a story. It had a ring of truth to me and still has. In the Old Testament, we read how God kept reaching down to his people. The Lord sent word to them through his messengers again and again because he had pity on his people, but they mocked God's messengers, despised his words, and scoffed at his prophets. That's 2 Chronicles 36. The prophets foretold the coming of Messiah, yet centuries of oppression and suffering passed and many lost hope. In every generation, there were people like Simeon and Anna who longed for and prayed for Messiah's coming. And finally, when the Redeemer's absence became unbearable, he came. But when Galatians 4:4 says, but when the set time had fully come, God sent his son, born of a woman. Jesus came to us in humility. He didn't have the honor of being born to the house of a king. He wasn't born in Rome, the world's political capital, or Athens, the philosophical capital, or Alexandria, the intellectual capital, or even Jerusalem, the religious capital. He was born in tiny Bethlehem, which means simply house of bread. Jesus came in humiliation. Everyone who could count thought he was conceived out of wedlock. A shameful thing in that time and place. He grew up in a town of ill repute where a Roman military outpost accounted for moral corruption. John 1:46, they said, Nazareth, can anything good come from there? Jesus worked as a humble carpenter, lived in relative poverty, and endured many indignities as he spent 3 years teaching and healing and speaking the good news of God's kingdom. And then the eternal and infinitely holy God, Son of God, chose to endure the most shameful death, crucifixion, with its excruciating suffering to take our sins on himself. Not some, but all of them. Jesus made bold claims about his identity, which religious leaders of his day considered blasphemy. He claimed to be God's only son, one with the Father, descended from heaven and destined to rule the universe as king. And what response was he met with? John 5:18, for this reason, they tried all the more to kill him. Many today try to reduce Jesus to the role of a good teacher, one good moral example, maybe the best among many. But his own claims about himself in scripture make that impossible. In the book, Mere Christianity, C.S. Lewis famously pointed out, this. He said, I'm trying here to prevent anyone saying the really foolish thing that people often say about him. I'm ready to accept Jesus as a great moral teacher, but I don't accept his claim to be God. That is the one thing we must not say. A man who was merely a man and said the sort of things Jesus said would not be a great moral teacher. He would either be a lunatic or else he would be the devil of hell. But let us not come with any patronizing nonsense about his being a great human teacher. He has not left that open to us. He did not intend to. Alcorn ends this way. The battle for human souls pivots on the issue of Christ's identity. He's

the watershed, the dividing line between heaven and hell. Jesus made that clear when he asked his disciples about his divinity. But what about you? He asked in Matthew 16:15. Who do you say I am? The question is the most important one we will ever ask and ever answer. Our own eternity hangs in the balance. Who do you say Jesus is? Who do you believe in your mind and deep in your heart that he really is? Every person must give an answer. And whether our answer is right could not be more consequential. Who do you say that I am? That is the question, right? That story begins with Peter telling Jesus who others say that he is. But then he says, but who do you say that I am? Who do you say that I am? Who do you say that I am? That is the question, my friends. That is the question. Who do you say that I am? That is the single most important question any of us will ever answer. And every single person has to answer that question, has to come to terms with that question, has to come to a conclusion. And C.S. Lewis famously there says, he's either a liar, a lunatic, or the Lord. He's either a liar. He knew that he wasn't the Messiah, but he made people believe that he was. He's a lunatic. He wasn't the Messiah, but he thought that he was. Or he's the Lord. He said he was the Messiah, and he is. There's no good teacher in there. There's no middle ground. If he's a liar or a lunatic, he is to be disregarded. But if he is the Lord, if he truly is who he said he is, then he is to be worshiped. He is to be obeyed. He is to be followed. A liar, a lunatic, or the Lord? Which is he? Jesus asks each and every one of us the same question that he asked Peter. Who do you say that I am? Who do you say that I am? How we answer that question will change everything. Absolutely sets the direction of our lives. So I close this hour with that question. Hear from Jesus again, staring you in the eyes, asking you, who do you say that I am? Who do you say that Jesus is? Not who do others say. Who do you say that he is? May we always, always worship him as Lord. Because that's who he was, that's who he is, and that's who he always will be. Really glad you joined me today on AM 1160, Hope for Your Life in Chicago. Faith Talk 1500 and 101.5 FM in Detroit. 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Excited that you're with me on this hot and steamy Wednesday afternoon. 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
11: With SRN News, I'm John Scott. President Trump said at his cabinet meeting today that Texas Attorney General Ken Paxton's big victory over Senator John Cornyn is just a preview of Republican victories in November. Alabama asking the Supreme Court to allow it to use a congressional map favoring Republicans in this year's elections, despite a lower court's ruling that the map intentionally discriminates against black people. The state filed an emergency appeal with the justices. A second person has died from injuries suffered when a chemical tank ruptured at a Washington State paper mill, raising the presumed death toll to 11. 9 people are still missing and presumed killed after a tank failure at Nippon Dynawave Packaging Company in Longview, a city of about 40,000 people. This is SRN News.
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12: Tonight, expect partly cloudy skies with a steady breeze and a low of 55. Tomorrow, Thursday, will bring mostly sunny conditions with a pleasant breezy feel and temperatures not as warm as recent days, reaching a high of 72. Thursday night will be clear to partly cloudy with a low of 52. I'm meteorologist Jason Caterina on AM 1160. Hope for your life.
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6: A new study that says half of Americans said what? And then, what if performance-enhancing drugs were not only allowed, but encouraged? You're listening to The Common Good. Wednesday, friends. Welcome to this hour of The Common Good. My name is Brian Fromm. So glad to have you with us today on a Wednesday afternoon. It's a hot one out there today. It's where I live, in the upper 80s. It's what we've been waiting for, right? When you had that hat on and winter coat and then ran to your car because it was so cold and you wanted to get the heat on. And in those days, these are the type of days we were longing for. Maybe a little bit right now, but I will take this over the alternative. So I hope that you're staying cool. Hope that you are enjoying this Wednesday of June, just around the corner, right? Today's May 27th, June, just around the corner. It is full-fledged summer. You know, I saw a report today that, and we're recognizing this in our own home right now, it's really hard for teenagers to find jobs right now. Places just aren't hiring, and it's sad. Like the teenage job, not just to make money, but to, you know, it's like a rite of passage. When I was growing up, I worked at the local video store, Long Valley Video. I worked at the local video store for three different stints, 3 years.
17: And it was great because not only did you have like a sense of making your own money in this net, but it added a dimension of grown-upness. You kind of grew up a little bit by having a job, having to, you know, work and schedule and save money, and you had your own bank account and all these things. And yet another thing working against the next generation. Like we said, my daughter has applied it a handful of places already and just not even heard back. So it's kind of wild. You know, the kids want jobs and can't find them, but keep trying, keep going for it. And yet another part of our changing landscape. All right, I saw this study and it is wild. You ready? Half of Americans say this. They say the fun in their lives has disappeared. 48% of Americans say their lives are currently lacking in fun, and 12% can't recall the last time they had a full free day to enjoy themselves. It said that cost is the single biggest obstacle, with 57% of the respondents citing budget constraints as the top barrier, followed by packed schedules, work obligations, and general burnout. Adults who do make time for fun report feeling real payoffs. 72% say it reduces their stress. 52% feel more motivated, and 89% say they shared fun strengthens their relationships. On average, adults who feel fun deprived say they would need about 17 extra hours per week to change that gap, a gap that points to how crowded everyday life has become. A lack of fun. I love here. Let me just tell you that one of the best parts about this survey is that it was done by Dave and Buster's. So they are in the fun business. They're trying to get people, out and about and doing things that are fun. When asked about kinds of activities count as fun, the answers were decidedly low key. Watching TV actually topped the list at 77%. That's kind of crazy. Followed by spending time with family or friends, dining out, outdoor activities, personal hobby, playing games. A third of the respondents, 37%, said they regularly think of something fun to do, only to scale it back or cancel when something more pressing comes. Another 33% said that, quote, adult responsibilities frequently force them to scrap fun plans all together. Couple more statistics. Money and time are doing most of the damage. Among those who said it is harder to have fun than it was a decade ago, the top explanations were straightforward. 51% said they can no longer afford the same activities. 45% said their social circle has shrunk. And 42% pointed to having more responsibilities than before. So it's cost and it's time. It's cost and it's time. But yet we see all of the value that having quote unquote fun provides. It provides great value in our lives. Yet many of us are not doing things that are fun. The fun activities allow for us to disconnect from the urgent and the rat race of our day, of being adults, right? Like of this, you got to go, you got to go, you got to go, you got to produce, or keep working. Yeah. But I do get this. As somebody who has two jobs, like many of you out there, there are time constraints. And there certainly are budget restraints. One of my favorite things to do with my family over the years has been to go to Cubs or White Sox games. Have you looked at how expensive those are these days? Like it becomes really cost prohibitive. And so you start thinking about like, what can I do for fun that's not going to cost me? That's not going to be anything. That's not going to break my bank, if you will. That's where it becomes difficult. Half of America. half of Americans say the fun in their lives has disappeared. Friends, we can't be so serious that we don't make time for fun, for connection, for relationship, for disconnection. That's not healthy. It's not healthy at all. And more so, we were never made to run hot all of the time, to just go and go and go and go. And another hard thing about this, the number one answer, 77% as to what constituted fun, a fun activity, was watching television. Do we really need more screen time in our lives? Is that feels more to me like just disconnection. Vegging out is how we used to describe it, but I don't know that that should be topping the list of fun activities. But it is. It is right here. And yeah. There's a lot here, I would say, about needing to more prioritize things that are going to recharge us, to help us not just have fun, but live a healthy balance, live a healthy lifestyle. And yeah, half of Americans says disappeared. Man, even though we know the benefits, 72% say it reduces their stress, 57% feel more motivated, 89% says it strengthens relationships. What are you doing to have fun, to disconnect, to prioritize enjoyment? All of these things, we know that they matter. But sadly, as adults, sometimes it takes work to free up the space for them to be able to be part of our lives. And again, that's sad, but it is true. It is true. All right, coming up next, the inaugural enhanced games. What are those? What do they tell us about human nature? Going to do that next year on The Common Good.
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17: 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My name is Brian Fromm. 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Faith Talk 1500 and 101.5 FM here in Detroit. However it is you keep up with us, we are glad that you are here. You know, yesterday I had the ability to we were just talking about fun and disconnection. I had lunch with somebody that I never sat down and talked with, and it's a really life-giving thing, isn't it? To be able to connect with people that you maybe didn't know. And then also to connect with people that you know well that you may have lost track of. I feel like there's any number of people in my life that I wish I could reconnect with. Maybe this summer, let's prioritize relationships. Summer's upon us. There's usually, with summer, comes a little bit more free time, a little bit more just space, usually. Let's prioritize relationships. What would it look like for you this summer to not be haphazard about relationships, but to prioritize them, to say, I am going to make a point to connect with people that I haven't connected with in a while. I'm going to make a point to put my phone away and close my laptop and invest in the lives of my kids and my spouse. I'm going to be intentional about the relationships that God has put in my life. What would that look like for you? What would that look like for you? What if that were our goal? Prioritize relationships. Family relationships. The relationships closest to us. And new relationships. What if we got to the end of our summer and we were able to say, I grew some healthy life-giving relationships this summer. Let's make that our goal, huh? I'll sign up for that. Let's be people building meaningful connections, meaningful relationships, this summer. All right, a fascinating thing. Personally, this is fascinating because my son and I feel like we came up with this idea a while ago. We came up with this idea a while ago. I remember my son and I talking about what would happen if they had like an Olympic Games, a tournament, a whatever, and it was just full of performance enhancing drugs. we kind of said this as a joke, that it was just, they were encouraged. Well, no idea is crazy. Because over the weekend, there was a little something called the Enhanced Games. I'm reading from NBC News. At the Enhanced Games, drugs don't get athletes banned. They could get them rich. Now, if I told you that in America, there was a game, there was something called the Enhanced Games, where would you guess that those games took place? Oh, you're probably right. The inaugural games took place Sunday in Las Vegas, where aging Olympians competed for large payouts, most of them after having taken cocktails of performance-enhancing drugs. Let me read to you some more. When Shania Collins was first approached about taking performance-enhancing drugs last year, it made her nervous enough to contact two members of the Drug Enforcement Administration, those being her parents. Now, Collins had enjoyed modest success as a sprinter with contracts from Puma and Adidas, but by 2024, with her career stalled and earnings shrunk, she retired at 29 to begin a long screening process to follow her parents into working for the DEA. Then, organizers of the Enhanced Games, a controversial sports startup, got in touch last fall with an offer. The organizers were planning a one-day competition of sprinting, swimming, and weightlifting in Las Vegas that would not only allow but encourage doping and to pay the kind of money that might make some athletes years, that might take some athletes years to make. Six-figure salaries on top of prize money of up to $250,000 for event winners and $1 million for a world record. At first, Collins worried about the drug's effects and whether signing on could jeopardize her DEA career. She called her parents. How would you feel about this? And their stance really was, is it illegal? Is it safe? And is it prescribed? And once I let them know it's legal, it's prescribed, I'll work with doctors closely, they were all on board for sure. That's wild. Said she felt a few side effects, such as acne and hair growth, but no regret. On Sunday, she was one of 42 athletes to compete at the inaugural Enhanced Games in Las Vegas, an event that's been a lightning rod in the sporting world, both for and against it. Both camps believe fervently that their position is morally, ethically, and scientifically correct. Organizers said they created it to allow athletes and everyday spectators to see how far their potential could reach by, quote, allowing you to tap into a pocket of potential that you otherwise couldn't tap into. This is wild. This is wild. Now, the Enhanced Games claims it has science on its side, saying if you look at the data, the only logical conclusion is that it's unethical to not allow PEDs. Because it is the same as if we send people and say, oh, great, you're a coal miner, but we don't give you a helmet. I don't know about that. I don't know about that kind of equivalence there. Those against it think that it sends a dangerous message. This is wild. Ivan Rojas, a weightlifting coach, said, I call this the transparency games because let's face it, I've been involved in weightlifting for 45 years and enhancement, and it's always been a part of the game. And now we're doing it openly and honestly and in a controlled environment. You see some of the pictures. It's wild. Some of these people, their muscles are enormous. The Enhanced Games. Ironically, Enhanced got off the ground initially thanks to venture funding from figures like Peter Thiel and a firm led by Donald Trump Jr. Jeez, here we go. Lots of people came out. And Collins, who we talked about earlier, she finished second in the 100-meter sprint, but smiled as though she had won. Her payday was $125,000, bigger than any contract I ever got my entire pro career. Okay. There you go. What do you think of the enhanced games? There's something in here about human nature, not just about pushing the limits, but about doing anything to get ahead. And I don't know, this feels like publicity stunt, so I'm not going to go crazy about this one, but about all the other places in the world where, in our world, where people try to get ahead, cut corners. Again, these games are not these games, notwithstanding. Yeah, we do stuff to get ahead. And we just need, there's an integrity that we as Christians need to maintain. There's an integrity that we need to maintain. And this one seems to cross the line just for it's just doing it for to get in the news and to stand out. But man, interesting. The enhanced games. All right, friends. Glad you're with me here today. A beautiful Wednesday. On AM 1160, Hope for Your Life in Chicago, Faith Talk 1500 and 101.5 FM in Detroit. My name is Brian Fromm, and you're listening to The Common Good.
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28: Hi, I'm Johnny Erickson Tata. My quadriplegic friend Vicky is a model of humility. Although her spinal cord was severed decades ago in a terrible assault, she's developed a submissive, yielded attitude toward God and his plan for her life. I remember one time when she told me that her attendant failed to show up to put her into bed, and Vicky, bless her heart, had to tilt back her power wheelchair and she slept in it for the night. When I asked her if she was resentful, her reply was simply, "Well, Johnny, at least I was already dressed and sitting up ready for the next day." You know, sometimes humiliating circumstances are God's best path to developing humility. It's something I have to remember with my own challenges. Proverbs chapter 22, verse 4 says, "Humility is the fear of the Lord. Its wages are riches and honor and life." And you know what? I have Vicky to thank for modeling that verse.
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7: Tonight, expect partly cloudy skies with a steady breeze and a low of 55. Tomorrow, Thursday, will bring mostly sunny conditions with a pleasant breeze, not as warm as previous days, and a high of 72. Thursday night will be clear to partly cloudy with a low of 52. I'm meteorologist Jason Caterina on AM 1160. 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
16: Hey friends, welcome back to The Common Good. My name is Brian Fromm. So glad to have you with us today. And I'm thrilled to be joined by the author of a new book called To Live Well, Practical Wisdom for Moving Through Chaotic Times. He's a professor of English at Oklahoma Baptist University. His name is Alan Noble. Alan, how are you doing today?
29: Good.
16: Really glad to have you with me. Hey, To Live Well, let's ask this question. Let's start here. Why this book at this time? Tell us why this is the book you wanted to write, and maybe give us a glimpse into what it's about.
29: Yeah, so this book is about how to live well, how to think about the virtues of navigating this world at a time when it seems like there are so many voices telling us what it looks like to love, to pursue justice, to pursue temperance, or to not pursue temperance or moderation. And to live properly. There are so many voices out there telling us what it looks like to live in this world, and it overwhelms us. It leaves us with this sense that there's no right answers, that there are no truths, that there are no standards. And instead, we feel overwhelmed and anxious and distressed. And so this book is grounding us in these biblical truths of how to live well.
16: Yeah, part of the title is in these chaotic times. Do you think we live in more chaotic times than in the past? And what is making it feel so chaotic? I think we all feel it. What do you think is making it feel so chaotic?
29: That's a great question. It's hard to measure whether it's more chaotic than in the past. You know, those kind of scales are difficult to weigh. But I would say this. I would say that we have lost a lot of social norms and social standards And what was acceptable to say yesterday is unacceptable to say today and will be acceptable to say again tomorrow. Mm-hmm. And that's a very confusing place to be, right? Things are shifting under our feet. What one philosopher says is we're living in liquid modernity. And it's like we're everything shifting under our feet. Well, that's a very distressing, chaotic, uncertain place to be, right? So that's the uncertainty that we're living with. Well, the virtues, and we can talk about what those are, give us a grounding in the Bible for how to move forward that's deeper and truer and older than these shifting TikTok gurus, YouTube gurus that are voicing, you know, their own opinions about 10 life hacks for living well.
16: Yeah, absolutely. Well, you talk about seven traditional virtues. Let me read them real fast. Prudence, justice, fortitude, temperance, faith, hope, and love. Why don't you pick one of them and unpack kind of what you do with it in the book? We don't have time to go through all seven, obviously, but why don't you pick one and kind of talk us through it a little bit?
29: Yeah, I think courage is, or fortitude is one of the most important virtues for today. Courage or fortitude is facing or risking suffering for the sake of the good. And this is a difficult virtue to practice today because we have been taught that we don't have to face suffering. Instead, we can buy a service or we can pay for a service or buy a product to get over our suffering. So we don't have to face these things. But that's not true. There are lots of times in our lives where we have to face suffering and we need that virtue to overcome, to endure. And so virtue comes to our aid. And so we need to actually practice that virtue in order to persevere, but we need to do it for the sake of the good. So what is the good? The good is God's glory. And so you have to have a conception of God and his glory in order to be truly virtuous.
16: Yeah. Yeah. Talk to me about prudence. How would you define that? That's not really a word we use very often in our vernacular these days. Help people understand that one.
29: Prudence is practical wisdom. So we use prudence every day, even though we don't use the term, we use it every day. Everything from choosing to buy a car or to make a decision on our taxes to choosing who to marry or what major to choose in college. Prudence is practical wisdom and it's surveying reality carefully. It is, deliberating for a while. It is acknowledging what the good is in a situation. It is making a judgment and it is this, it is acting resolutely. So this is where a lot of people get stuck is they make a judgment and they mull it over endlessly and they don't act resolutely. So the prudent person makes a good judgment and follows through with it resolutely.
16: Gotcha. Gotcha. You work with college kids. Talk to me about what you're seeing in them and how it might be different from my generation or the generations of their parents. What are you seeing in college students and how did that play into this book that you wanted to write?
29: Yeah. So it's dedicated to my students.
16: Oh, really?
29: And yeah, it is. And that is because the book wouldn't exist without them. Because I am seeing a lot of struggles with prudence, a lot of struggles with temperance, a lot of struggles with courage, and a lot of overcoming these struggles as I work with them and as they persevere in their own lives to strive to be virtuous people. Because they have not had a lot of opportunity to cultivate these virtues in their lives. I've seen for many of them, not all of them, but for many of them, they're struggling with how to choose, speaking of prudence, how to choose a career. They've been taught that if they choose the wrong career or the wrong spouse, if they don't choose the one right spouse, for example, the one perfect spouse for them, then their whole lives are ruined. If they don't choose the one right career, then their whole lives are ruined, right? And so there are a lot of myths that are going around, and prudence helps them choose wisely, choose a good spouse, instead of the one perfect spouse that is, or perfectly, the one perfect spouse, right? And so there's a lot of struggles that they face that these virtues speak into.
16: Yeah. We read so much about the faith of the next generation, these college kids. And yeah. I'm just curious your take on it. Like, how is their faith beautiful? How is it different? What are you seeing in the faith of, say, Gen Z that may be different from past generations?
29: So I'm seeing a lot of, there is a lot of faith. There is a lot of faith, but they deal with a lot of anxiety too. And what they want to know is, in my experience, is how does that faith speak into the struggles and anxieties and problems that they experience day to day? So how does my faith speak to, as I mentioned earlier, the challenge of, how do I choose a career? They want to know how does my faith speak into the challenge of how do I have the courage to ask someone out on a date? How does my faith have the speak into the challenge of how do I get over my social anxiety? Right. Mm. How does my faith speak into the practical aspects of my day to day life? Right. Mm. Or is my faith just some abstract thing? Right. And the answer is that our faith does. Yeah. Right. And that's the encouraging thing. And I hope my book gets that across.
16: Yeah. Kind of along those lines. Let's end here. I love to ask authors this question. So maybe it's a student of yours or somebody at church or whatever comes up to you, says, hey, I read your book. What do you want them to say? Hey, Alan, I read your book. And what would you want their response to be to you?
29: Yeah, a couple of things. One, I'd want them to say, I feel seen. And the other thing I'd want them to say is, I've been stirred up to love and good works. Right. That's what I'd want them to say. I feel seen and I feel stirred up to love and good works. That's what
16: I love
29: want.
16: That. I love that. Again, the book is called To Live Well, Practical Wisdom for Moving Through Chaotic Times. The author is Alan Noble, who we've been talking to. I encourage you to go pick it up wherever it is you get your books. Again, called To Live Well, Practical Wisdom for Moving Through Chaotic Times. Alan, this was wonderful, man. Congrats on the book. Thanks for spending some time with me today.
29: Thank you.
16: Yep. My name is Brian Fromm. 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
4: Years ago, a group of Mercy Ship's crew members were celebrating their time in South Africa with a special show for people in the city. As the music played, a two-year-old boy wandered onto the stage. He weaved past musicians and equipment until he stopped beside a mandolin player named Ian. Without missing a beat, Ian knelt to show the small child his instrument. Soon he was matching the boy's dance steps. Laughter moved throughout the crowd as they danced together, celebrating God and the hope he brings. When the song ended, Ian lifted the boy into his arms to warm applause. Jesus said, "Let the little children come to me." He welcomed them, he blessed them, he pointed to their trust as an example for us all. Today, you can embrace that childlike joy. Draw near to the God who welcomes you.
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3: I-41, 894, US 45, and National Avenue Interchange in the city of West Allis, just outside of Milwaukee. After removing the sign and driving forward, the motorist ended up stuck after their pickup sank into the freshly poured concrete that the barricade had been blocking. Department of Transportation said crews place barricades and signs for your safety and theirs. Please never remove or ignore road closed or any other types of barriers, or this might happen to you. According to the DOT, Department of Transportation, the incident did not cause any long-term delays to the roadway's project schedule. Yeah, but it probably ruined that guy's car. Friends, when you see signs screaming to you to stop, screaming to you to turn around, screaming to you to be careful, listen, right? Don't move forward with hubris, going, I know better. Instead, heed the warning signs in your life, warning signs that other people give you, warning signs that, you know, that may come from whatever. That others might warn you, hey, be careful of this. Like, warning signs all around you. And isn't this human nature? What this guy did? We see a warning sign and we go, I'm just going to remove it. I'm going to ignore that sign. I'm just going to keep going. It's a parable. This is human nature right here. And this guy is dealing with probably, if you look at the pictures, I would venture a guess that that pickup truck is ruined. And he's got nobody to blame but himself. Got nobody to blame but himself. Okay, over at Christianity Today, a question that is increasingly becoming a topic of conversation, especially as marijuana becomes more and more legal and more accepted and more prevalent. Daniel Darling at Christianity Today wrote an article asking the question, can Christians smoke weed? Marijuana is legal in many states and increasingly socially acceptable, he writes, but the Bible is clear about the sin of intoxication. He said, for most evangelicals in America, the question was long a moot point because marijuana consumption was illegal. But today, 24 states and the District of Columbia have legalized recreational marijuana use, and 40 states allow medical usage. According to the Pew Research Center, Americans broadly approve of marijuana consumption, with only 23% of adults believing that it is morally wrong. Even among evangelicals, most believe it is morally permissible, while some say it's either not morally wrong or not a moral issue. But Darling writes, many things are legal and popular, yet still unwise. Is marijuana use right for Christians seeking to walk worthy of our calling? He goes into, you know, what is the difference between cannabis and marijuana? He says there's no Bible verse that says thou shalt not smoke weed. But we can and should consider several scriptural principles in our decision making about this drug. And he writes, I wonder what you think. He says, I believe they lead to the conclusion that cannabis has no place in the life of the Christian. I'm going to go all the way down to the end of his article. He talks a lot about addiction and he says this statement from the Christian Medical and Dental Association is wise. He says CMDA maintains that a reasonable and prudent physician should only recommend FDA-approved pharmaceutical-grade medications

When the indications are clear, dosing is well established, risk-benefit ratios have been investigated, and can be applied to individual patients, delivery systems are safe, and careful monitoring is agreed upon. Physicians cannot assume that, quote, medical marijuana has the labeled amount of active ingredient and is devoid of contaminants and harmful additives. So Darling ends by saying the use of marijuana is going to be a continual conversation in the coming years, and believers need to be prepared to make wise decisions. We must also have compassion and gospel hope for our friends and neighbors who are afflicted by addiction. Some strongholds are difficult to break, but we know that with God, all things are possible. Interesting. Because on the one hand, I agree with them, you know, living above reproach, the issues of addiction, all of this stuff. But if we're honest, you could, especially over the past decades, remove the word marijuana from here and inserted the word alcohol and had the same conversation. Alcohol seems to have become much more accepted amongst believers than generations past, for sure. And I don't have a problem with that. But it's a lot of his arguments here against the use of legal marijuana. Well, I think I agree with most of his points. The danger that comes, the fear of addiction, the living above reproach. I think many of the same arguments can be made about alcohol. Friends, I think at the heart of any conversation like this is prudence, is wisdom, is, you know, not necessarily what is right or what is wrong, but what is wise. What is wise? And so I don't think marijuana is the boogeyman, but just as we have to be honest about the pitfalls of alcohol, I think we need to be honest about the pitfalls of marijuana, even as it becomes more and more and more, legal and beyond legal, accepted. What do you think? Go check it out at Christianity Today, a very interesting article. Really glad you're with me today as we close out this hour. AM 1160, Hope for Your Life in Chicago. Faith Talk 1500 and 101.5 FM in Detroit. My name is Brian Fromm, and you're listening to The Common.

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9: With SRN News, I'm John Scott. The U.S. Supreme Court has adopted a settlement designed to end a long-running feud over management of one of North America's longest rivers. The court accepted the recommendation of a special master to move forward with agreements first proposed last year by New Mexico, Texas, and Colorado. The settlement calls for reducing groundwater pumping along the dwindling river and retiring water rights from irrigated farmland in southern New Mexico. The Scripps National Spelling Bee runs through Thursday of this week. SpaceX launches their on hold pending an investigation into last week's test flight that resulted in a mishap. Minutes after it blasted off from Texas, the first stage booster separated as normal, but engines conked out as it made its way back to Earth. This is SRN News.
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10: Tonight, expect partly cloudy skies with a steady breeze and a low of 55. Tomorrow, Thursday, will bring mostly sunny conditions with a pleasant breezy feel and temperatures not as warm as recent days, reaching a high of 72. Thursday night will be clear to partly cloudy with a low of 52. I'm meteorologist Jason Katerina on AM 1160. 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
11: This is Hugh Hewitt for townhall.com. As we watch the president navigate the ongoing interactions with the remaining leadership in Iran, it's worth reminding ourselves President Trump has done hundreds of deals. He's also walked away from probably three times as many deals. The thousands of commentators with little to zero knowledge of the negotiations are just guessing. Here's what we actually know. First, President Trump has the crucial experience, and second, the D team in Iran doesn't. No president in 47 years has dealt Iran blows like this. President Trump isn't going to trade massive leverage for approval of states that aren't our allies. President Trump is very good at the close. He's not going to get taken. He's walked away from a lot of tables. If it's a bad deal or the Iranians do the bait-and-switch deal, he will walk away again, and I hope combat would resume. But right now, we just don't know. I just don't think the president is going to get fooled. I'm Hugh Hewitt.
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12: 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This is

0: Welcome to Day by Day, the verse-by-verse Bible teaching ministry of Calvary Chapel in Elk Grove Village, Illinois, with Pastor Phil Ballmeyer. We're glad you've joined us, and we look forward to spending time again in the Word of God together. We also invite you to stay tuned at the end of today's broadcast for information about additional studies and resources. Thanks again for being with us.
1: Nothing is more critical than knowing just who the true Christ is. When Jesus was on the earth, he constantly told people about himself. In Matthew 22, he talked to the Pharisees on this subject, asking them the question, "What do you think about the Christ? Whose son is he?" Open your Bibles and come join us for a look at this subject. Jesus never said he was a mere man who was sent to teach spiritual truth, but that's all. Sure, he said, "I don't say anything but what my Father has told me to say. The words that I speak are the Father's words." But he went all over the place claiming to be the great I am, the Son of God. It was the hallmark of his ministry, as we have studied in John's Gospel. I mean, again, guys, how anyone could say that Jesus was a great teacher and yet reject everything he taught about himself, to me, is just ridiculous. I mean, good heavens. Who was Jesus Christ? Oh, he's a great teacher. Well, he said he was God. Do you believe that? Oh, no, I don't believe that. I mean, you know, we're all you know, on the road to Godhood. Well, he said he was the only way into heaven. Do you believe that? Oh, no, there are many roads that lead to heaven. I mean, well, you reject everything he said about himself. What makes him such a great teacher in your mind? I associate greatness with regard to a teacher, somebody teaches truth. If a guy's babbling all over the place and spouting off a bunch of junk that you know is not true, he's not a great teacher in my mind. This brings us back to the confrontation Jesus had with the religious leaders of his day over this very issue, back in Matthew 22. Again, he was always confronting people with truth, and especially the Jewish leadership. And of course, the Pharisees were right at the top of the list because they opposed him most vehemently. But he often confronted, you know, look, I believe Jesus Christ loved the Pharisees. I believe that he wanted them saved. And there were some that did get saved. Saul of Tarsus eventually got saved and became Paul the Apostle. He was a Pharisee. Nicodemus was a Pharisee, John 3. He said, some of us came to Jesus under the cover of darkness. Some of us, he says. So he represented a Pharisees totaled about 6,000 men in Jesus' day. But there was a small group who had come to believe he was the Messiah. And I believe went on to be saved. But he loved the Pharisees. And so he was always confronting them, trying to challenge their ideas about things. Sometimes we get so locked in our belief system, we don't question it anymore. Now, I think it's a good thing to question your Christianity, because the Bible says that truth will stand up to scrutiny. And you know what? When you question your Christianity, what happens is, all right, why do I believe this? How can I prove this? How do I know this is true? I have been challenged more by the cults when I was a young believer. They drove me to the scriptures because I knew what I believed. I just couldn't always defend why I believed it from the Bible. So they would hit me with something. I didn't have an answer. I'd run back to the Word. I would study it. And now I was equipped. Truth will stand up to scrutiny. You never have to worry about the truth of God. Go after the truth. Study it. Know it. Challenge it. It'll always come up on top as truth. And so he was challenging the Pharisees, who were so locked into their Judaistic way of thinking that, you know, they weren't really thinking through some of the apparent contradictions in what they believed. And he's going to nail them right here, big time. This is probably the greatest passage in the New Testament for how he nailed these guys, I believe, out of love, wanting them to rethink some of the things they had embraced and what they believed in the hopes of them coming to him in truth. But this was, again, a hot-button issue, and he confronted these Pharisees with the idea, was Messiah, with the Christ, was he simply going to be the son of a man, or was he going to be, or is he, the Son of God? And again, Matthew 22, verse 42, Jesus said to these Pharisees, "What do you think about the Christ? Whose son is he?" They said to him, "The son of David." He said to them, then how does David in the Spirit call him Lord, saying, the Lord said to my Lord, sit at my right hand till I make your enemies your footstool. If David then calls him Messiah Lord, how is he his son? Now, look at the way the master handled this, okay? Jesus is the master. And when he confronted these guys with their concept of Messiah, the Christ, all right? And they came back with the common, accepted belief. It was based on scripture, okay, that Jesus was going to be the son of David. Jesus didn't argue with them. He simply took them to that very scripture, a messianic psalm, Psalm 110, verse 1. And he quotes it here, verse 43, how then does David in the Spirit call him Lord, saying, so this is a quote now, Psalm 110, verse 1, the Lord said to my Lord, sit at my right hand till I make your enemies your footstool. If David calls him Lord, how is he his son? And guys, every Orthodox Jewish scholar in that day interpreted this to refer, Psalm 110, verse 1, interpreted this to refer to the Messiah, because they believed only the Messiah could sit at the right hand of Yahweh, God the Father. And this had to be talking about Messiah. Couldn't be talking about anybody else but Messiah. See, Jesus believed in the inspiration and authority of our Old Testament scriptures. For he said that David spoke, listen now, he said David spoke these words in the Spirit. How does David then say in the Spirit? That's Jesus' way of saying David was speaking under the inspiration of the Holy Spirit. So he, obviously, our Lord Jesus Christ, of course he did, believed in the inspiration, the divine origin of the Word of God. And of course, if it's the Word of God, it has to be inerrant. It has to be true, because God is inerrant and God is true, and he can't say anything that is untrue. So guys, if the Messiah is going to be the son of David, how does David say in Psalm 110, verse 1, in the Spirit, the Lord said to my Lord, sit at my right hand till I make your enemies your footstool. Jesus knew the Pharisees would never dare to question the accuracy or the authority of their own scriptures, which meant they were now caught on the horns of a dilemma, so to speak. If Messiah is David's son, Jesus asked, how then could Messiah also be David's Lord? You see, they lived in a very strong patriarchal society. And as such, the son always called the father Lord, but the father never called his son Lord, because the father was greater in authority than his children. So they referred to him with a term of respect, Lord, the one who was, you know, leader and master of the home in David's case, you know. But they always called the children, called the Father, Lord. And so the question had them completely stumped. They didn't have an answer they could come up with that would have solved what now appeared to be an apparent contradiction in their scriptures. They always believed, and again, this is why the Lord challenged them. I believe he loved them. It wasn't to win the argument. It was to win the person. That's what the Lord did. It wasn't about, he didn't need to win an argument. He's God. He could have won any argument. It wasn't to show these guys how much he knew. It was to challenge their sacred belief system that they, you know, embraced and never challenged, never questioned anymore. And it was keeping them hellbound. And so he said, guys, look, what about the Christ? Whose son is he? And he knew they were going to go to Psalm 110, verse 1. Where God said, you know, again, let me quote it to you. The Lord said to my Lord. Now, David is talking. The Lord, all capitals, right? Yahweh said to my Lord, David's talking, sit at my right hand till I make your enemies your footstool. How does David call him Lord? How is he David's son if David calls him Lord? Now, they had not ever thought about that. It's interesting how the Bible says that the Jewish eyes were blinded. Remember when finally Saul of Tarsus, when he was challenged, right? And the Lord blew up his belief system. And remember when Ananias prayed after Saul was stricken with blindness. And eventually God sent Ananias to him, a believer. And he prayed over Saul. And what fell from his eyes? Something like scales. A blindness has happened to Israel in part until the fullness of the Gentiles be come in, Paul said. The Jewish people right now are blinded. For the most part, there are Jews getting saved, don't get me wrong. But there is going to be an incredible amount of Jews who will get saved during the tribulation period once the church is raptured out of here. God will turn again to the nation of Israel, and the first thing he's going to do is use two witnesses to convert 144,000 Paul the Apostles who are going to go into all the world. I'm being facetious. I mean, 12,000 from each of the 12 tribes, Jewish people, who are going to be anointed, I believe, like God anointed Paul to go out and preach the gospel. Can you imagine? 144,000 Paul the Apostles unleashed on this world. They are going to have such an incredible ministry. Some would argue, and have argued, that in all the years of the Christian church across this world, there probably will be more people saved under these guys' ministries in the tribulation period than maybe were ever saved in the history of the church, you know, until the rapture. I don't know. It's interesting to think about, okay? But blindness has happened to a lot of the Jewish people now. Well, there's a lot of blindness that has happened to, you know, happened to a lot of people who have embraced false teaching. And the Pharisees, you know, they had embraced Judaism, which was of God, but they didn't take it all the way to what God intended to point them to Messiah who would die for their sins. See, they got stuck somewhere between the beginning and the end. And they got stuck in the middle. And they now were embracing a false religious system because it wasn't pointing them to the Judaism was the root, Christianity was the fruit, the conclusion. And they weren't going, you know, Messiah when he came, Jesus, they should have embraced him and gotten saved, and they would have been completed Jews, as we say, saved. But Jesus challenged their thinking, and they didn't have a comeback. It was something where, have you ever experienced, as I have, where you're witnessing to somebody and the conversation is just going on, and God lays something on your heart to say to them, and all of a sudden it's like a brick, somebody has nailed them, right? It's like they never heard that before. I remember a pastor saying one time, and he is part Jewish, got saved. He's a well-known pastor and author and speaker. And he was witnessing to a Jewish person, and a rabbi, actually. And again, the rabbi's eyes were closed. He could not see, you know. And he said, well, what about, you know, Isaiah 53? The Christian said to the rabbi, well, that's talking about the Jewish people. We are the suffering servants. He said, well, if you look at Isaiah 53, it says the suffering servant, not plural as the Jewish people in general. It's talking about one suffering servant, your Messiah. And the guy just stopped dead in his tracks, this Christian said, and his eyes got wide. It's like he never saw that in the scriptures before. And this is what Jesus was doing right now with these Pharisees, right? And they were dumbfounded. They couldn't come up with an answer to solve this apparent now contradiction in the scripture. And guys, we would have to agree that the problem was unsolvable if you believe that Jesus was only a man. However, the problem is easily solved if you understand and believe, as we do, that Jesus was both the son of David, a man, but also the Son of God, second person of the Trinity, and therefore as God, he was greater in authority than David, of course, which meant David rightly referred to him, the Messiah, as Lord. We have talked about this, the fact that Jesus was fully God and fully man. We don't believe he was 50% God and 50% man. We believe he was fully God and fully man. It's what the theologians have called the hypostatic union. The hypostatic union is the mysterious joining of the divine nature with the human nature in one person, that's Jesus Christ. And that's what we believe. That's what scriptures teach, right? One author put it this way, he said, and I quote, Jesus has two complete natures, one fully human and one fully divine. What the doctrine of the hypostatic union teaches is that these two natures are united in one person, in the God-man, who was Jesus, And Jesus is not two persons, he is one person. The hypostatic union is the joining, mysterious though it be, of the divine and the human in the one person of Jesus, end quote. Again, we have talked about this, so I won't spend a lot of time on it. Why couldn't Messiah have been just a man? Why did he have to be the God-man? Well, because if he was born of a man, if he had an earthly father, the sin nature passed down from Adam to every father that has ever lived, and from the father to the children. In Adam, we all die, not in Eve. It's passed down from the father. If Jesus had been born, we'll say, of Joseph and Mary, he would have had a sin nature. He would have had original sin on his soul. He would have been a sinner. And sinners can't die for sinners. So the father had to impregnate through the Holy Spirit, placing in Mary's womb the seed of God, then conceiving with the egg and forming the embryo that eventually grew into Jesus when he was delivered, right? But because the Father miraculously impregnated Mary without any human earthly contact, he was born from a heavenly father, was born without a sin nature. And therefore he was pure. And then from that point he lived a sinless life. And as the Lamb of God, then he could die for us because he was innocent. He was not guilty of anything. He was tempted in all points like we are, yet without sin, writer to the Hebrews tells us. And yet down through the centuries, Satan has deceived millions who regard Jesus as, you know, one of many religious teachers, leaders, you know, a mere man. Many of these religious leaders have come down the pike of human history, and he was a great teacher, they say. A wonderful example of virtue and servanthood for all of us to follow, but he wasn't divine. And so that's a problem. And that's a problem for the liberal theologians, yeah. But not for us who are evangelicals, who believe Jesus Christ is in fact the Son of God, God in human form. But let me just read to you what one author and historian says on this subject. He said, you know, he's recounting this, what we just talked about. He said, throughout the centuries, scholars and skeptics have given many different answers to the query, who is Jesus Christ? His life is the most influential ever lived, and its impact continues to escalate. Still, Jesus' true identity is still hotly debated by modern historians and theologians. Countless opinions have appeared as unbelievers have attempted to explain away the truth about him. The theological skeptics and liberals of the 18th and 19th centuries were intent on denying Jesus' divinity. They viewed him as the quintessential, strictly human moral teacher in whom the spark of divinity inherent in all people burned most brightly. So we all have the spark of divinity in all of us, okay? Jesus had it, burned brighter in him than in most, but okay, he's not any different than we are. In their minds, Jesus' sacrificial life provided mankind with a model that all should follow, but not with a means by which men might be saved. Thus he was an example for faith and not the object of faith. See how subtle that is, but how damning? He is the example for faith, but not the object of faith, the liberal theologians say. Other conceptions of Jesus range from the crusading socio-political revolutionary of liberation theology to the cynical Jewish sage of the Jesus Seminar to the countercultural hero of the rock musicals Godspell and Jesus Christ Superstar. But all such fanciful and blasphemous viewpoints are far removed from the God-man revealed in Holy Scripture. They say more about the obstinate unbelief and perverted imaginations of people who created them than about Jesus' true identity. There's a lot of folks concocting all kinds of ideas about who Jesus is. Many of them are professors and so-called scholars of the liberal persuasion. The author said, ironically, in all the debate over him, Jesus' own self-testimony is seldom considered reasonably. Did he, as historic Christianity has always maintained, claim to be God incarnate in human flesh? Or, as skeptics argue, did his followers later invent those claims and attribute them to him? All this unbelieving pseudo-scholarship ignores the biblical account of his life and ministry, which leaves no legitimate doubt about who Jesus declared himself to be and who he was, end quote. So it's pretty clear for any of us, to any of us who hold the scriptures in high esteem, that Jesus claimed to be God in human form, that only the God-man could die for us. If he was just a mere man, he couldn't have died for us because he would have had sin on his soul, as we just said. Guys, let me just end the study tonight by asking you the question. Now, I know that in this room, I know most of you, and probably all of you are saved. But let me talk to you as if this room is filled with people that might not be saved. And you can use this when you go out and witness to people. Because we always want to, at one point, go from the general to the personal. If I was addressing a large group of people tonight, and I had just presented what I have presented to you, at one point I would then point it to them personally. I would say to them, what do you think about the Christ? Whose son is he? And understand that saving faith is personal faith. I take him back to Matthew 16, verses 13 to 15. Again, we read when Jesus came into the region of Caesarea Philippi. He asked his disciples, saying, who do men say that I, the Son of Man, am? So they said, well, some say John the Baptist, some Elijah, others Jeremiah, one of the other prophets. He said to them, but who do you say that I am? Notice that. I mean, you know, he asked them pretty much, what's the word on the street with regard to me? Doesn't really matter, though, when it comes to salvation, what others think about me. What do you say? Who do you think I am? John 11, verses 25 and 6, Jesus said to Martha, I am the resurrection and the life. He who believes in me, though he may die, he shall live. And whoever lives and believes in me shall never die. Look, he says, do you believe this? Most churchgoers would immediately respond by saying, I believe in Jesus. I always have. Well, that's great. But the Bible says that Satan and his demons believe everything about Jesus that we evangelicals believe. We talked about this Sunday. Again, think about it. Satan and his demons believe everything we evangelicals believe about Jesus Christ, who he is and what he did. In fact, in a lot of churches where they have memberships, at one point, people apply to be a member of that church. It gives them certain privileges. They can vote on church issues, which a lot of churches will do. But I understand memberships, and they have some good things about them. I don't like the two-tier system, you know, the class system, no. But I understand. I mean, I'm not putting churches down that have memberships. I understand why they do. But let's just say for a minute that, as people apply to be members, what they do is they have to go before Board of Elders. And they ask them questions to find out if they're Orthodox in their belief about Jesus Christ and about, the faith and so on, right? What if Satan applied to be a member of our church? Now, we're imagining, right? What if he applied to be a member in just a Christian church like ours? And leaders interviewed him. As they would any potential member. The interview would probably go something like this. All hypothetical. Okay. Satan, do you believe that Jesus is the Son of God? What would the devil say? Of course I believe he's the Son of God. Me and my demons were some of the first to claim to people he was God's Son. Sure, I mean, we know. We saw, him being born. We know that he came from the Father. Do you believe he was born of a virgin? Yes, of course. Again, I was there, Satan would say. I saw when the angel Gabriel appeared to Mary announcing that she was chosen to be the mother of Messiah and that a man would not touch her, have no physical contact with her, but she would be overshadowed by the power of the Most High and the Holy Spirit would impregnate her womb with the seed of God and she would be the mother of the Son of God. Yeah, of course I do. Well, Satan, you believe that Jesus died on the cross?
2: Yeah.
1: Who do you think helped put him there? Yeah, of course I do. I was there to watch them nail him to the cross. Of course I believe that.
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3: Hi, I'm Todd Nettleton, and this is the Voice of the Martyrs Radio. After World War II, Jewish Christians Richard and Sabina Wurmbrand went to work sharing the gospel with their Russian invaders, now occupying their homeland of Romania. At great risk, the couple printed and handed out millions of gospels in the Russian language, even though the Romanian communist government was banning religious activity. Richard, an ordained minister, continued to bravely declare his faith in Christ. He was eventually snatched off the street by secret police and placed in solitary confinement. In prison, Richard was drugged and tortured, his mind and body weakened, and unable to recall Bible verses, he would simply pray, "Jesus, I love you.
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6: 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Pray that we as individuals and as a nation turn to the God of our fathers, the God of the Bible.
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9: Tonight, expect partly cloudy skies with a steady breeze and a low of 55. Tomorrow, Thursday, will bring mostly sunny conditions with a pleasant breeze, not as warm as previous days, and a high of 72. Thursday night will be clear to partly cloudy with a low of 52. I'm meteorologist Jason Caterina on AM 1160. 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
13: 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But you're not going to know unless you reach out right now and